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14: Hello, everyone. I'm Tim Wildman, president of American Family Association and American Family Radio. Hey, we are announcing two tours coming up in 2027, March of 2027. We're going to Greece and we're going to Italy. The Greece tour, we call the Footsteps of Paul, and you're going to follow the footsteps of St. Paul in the country of Greece. And then the Italian tour, the tour of Italy, Venice, Florence, Pisa, Rome, we're calling the Make Lasagna Great Again tour. And these are coming up in March of 2027. And if you want to read all about them, the itinerary, the cost, everything you need to know about these tours coming up in March of Greece and Italy, go to tours.afa.net. That's tours.afa.net. We're going to have a lot of fun, a lot of good fellowship, and see some of the most historic and iconic sites in the world.
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15: Your ministry has been a blessing to me for a while. 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And since then, I start my morning by listening to your podcasts as part of my daily devotion. This week, we found out my mom has lung cancer. I know we are in God's hands, and He's above all things. Yet it's extremely painful to wake up every single day not knowing what's going to happen with my mom. This morning, I woke up with the same pain in my heart. When I started to listen to today's message on Revive Our Hearts, God strengthened me with Nancy's message.
16: Out of pain can come incredible beauty and grace and strength and healing and hope and means to help other people in pain.
15: Please pray for my mom and thank you. God bless your ministry.
17: Wow. What a touching message. And as the Lord prompts, I hope you'll pray for this woman and her mom, their extended family and friends as they go through this trial. Well, when Revive Our Hearts first began, I don't think any of us could have envisioned how the Lord would take this message to women in countries all around the world. It never ceases to amaze me how the Lord can use messages that we record here in Southwest Michigan and send them to a woman in Hungary at just the time she needs that word. And you are part of making this happen day after day as you pray for Revive Our Hearts and as you give to support our various outreaches.
12: Oh, it's so true, Nancy. We're asking God to provide $1.4 million by May 31st. That'll help us meet the current needs of this ministry. As we shared, we're navigating a budget shortfall at this time. We have reserves we can dip into, but we don't want to do that. We'd rather use those funds to push new initiatives forward and reach more women like the one you just heard from.
17: The Lord encourages us in both good and hard times to go to Him, to share our needs, and to ask Him for His provision. He knows the needs you may be facing, and He knows the needs our ministry is facing. And together, this is a time to trust Him for His provision. If you've given toward Revive Our Hearts' current need over the past few weeks, as many already have, I want to say a huge thank you. Please know how grateful I am, how grateful our team is for your part in helping to meet this need. 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Again, that's 1-800-569-5959. Thank you, Lord, for every giver, every friend, every person who prays, every person who writes notes and encourages us and shares how you're using this ministry to bless and encourage them in their walk with you. Thank you for everyone who's given so far to help meet this need. Thank you for everyone who's thinking about it, praying about it, considering it. And we just trust you together, not only to meet the needs of Revive Our Hearts, but to meet every need of every friend who is listening to my voice right now, according to your riches in glory in Christ Jesus, as we trust you. In Jesus' name I pray. Amen.
12: According to Nancy DeMoss Wolgemuth, there are some important signs to look for in your walk with God.
13: Where there is life, there will be fruitfulness. That is the result of Christ's life, His Word, His Spirit, flowing in us, filling us, and then flowing through us to others.
12: This is Revive Our Hearts with Nancy DeMoss Wolgemuth, author of Adorned. For Wednesday, May 27th, I'm Dana Gresh. Everyone longs to have a life full of purpose and meaning. And as followers of Jesus, we want our lives to be useful in advancing the kingdom of God. Today, Nancy will show us what a life of fruitfulness looks like and what God has to say about it. Here's Nancy.
13: Now, the concept of being fruitful or bearing fruit is introduced on the very first page of the Bible. We also see it on the last page of the Bible and many, many times in between. But to get us started on this little couple-day overview of fruitfulness in the Scripture, let me invite you to turn in your Bible or scroll to it if you're where you don't have an actual Bible handy, to the book of Genesis chapter 1, the first page of the Old Testament. And I want to show you the concept of fruitfulness from the very beginning. In fact, Genesis means beginning. So in the beginning of things, God intended that every living thing should be fruitful. So look at Genesis 1, first of all, verses 11 and 12. Then God said, "Let the earth produce vegetation, seed-bearing plants, and fruit trees on the earth bearing fruit, with seed in it according to their kinds." And it was so. The earth produced vegetation, seed-bearing plants according to their kinds, and trees bearing fruit with seed in it according to their kinds. And God saw that it was good. So when God made these trees, these shrubs, these plants, He made them in such a way that they were to bear fruit, and in the fruit they bore, there would be more seeds so that that fruit could produce more fruit, fruit-bearing that would go from one generation to the next. So these trees, this vegetation, they were not just to exist for themselves. They were designed, they were created to multiply, to be productive, to produce more just like themselves. The concept is introduced in verse 11 of the first chapter of the Bible. Now, it wasn't just plants and trees that were to be fruitful. If you go to verse 20 in Genesis chapter 1, verses 20 and 21, then God said, "Let the water swarm with living creatures, and let birds fly above the earth across the expanse of the sky." So God created the large sea creatures and swarms in the water according to their kinds. He also created every winged creature according to its kind, and God saw that it was good. Now as we come to verse 22, notice the connection between God's blessing and fruitfulness. So God made these birds, these living creatures, these large sea creatures. He made them with life. And then verse 22, God blessed them, and He said to them, "Be fruitful and multiply and fill the waters of the seas and let the birds multiply on the earth." So God created these birds, these sea creatures. He blessed them. And part of His blessing was that they would be multiplied. They would produce others like themselves. And it wasn't just plants and trees and animals that were to be fruitful. As we continue in the creation account in Genesis 1, we see that human beings, that's us, that we were created and commanded to be fruitful. Look at verse 28 in Genesis chapter 1. After God created male and female in His image, God blessed them and said to them, "Be fruitful." That's the second time we're seeing that connection. Be blessed and be fruitful. God blessed them and said to them, "Be fruitful, multiply, fill the earth, and subdue it." They were blessed to be a blessing. We have been blessed to be fruitful, to multiply, to reproduce. We were not created just to be consumers, but to be producers, reproducers, to be fruitful.
17: And this is emphasized throughout the book of Genesis. We've already seen the connection between God's blessing and fruitfulness in Genesis 1. If you turn to Genesis 9, you're going to see this same concept after the world was destroyed in the flood. Let me give you some examples. Genesis 9, verse 1, God blessed Noah and his sons and said to them, "Be fruitful and multiply and fill the earth." Do you feel like you've read that somewhere before? You have. This is God's design, God's plan. And then in Genesis chapter 17, God said to Abram, "I will make you extremely fruitful and will make nations and kings come from you." So he wasn't going to produce just a little bit of fruit. He was going to produce supernaturally by God's enabling a lot of fruit, extremely fruitful. And I read that and I think, oh Lord, I want to be a woman who is extremely fruitful. We'll talk more about what that looks like in just a moment. But in Genesis 35, God said to Jacob, "I am God Almighty, be fruitful and multiply. A nation, indeed an assembly of nations, will come from you, and kings will descend from you." And then in Genesis 48, Jacob says to his son Joseph, "God Almighty appeared to me at Luz in the land of Canaan and blessed me. He said to me, 'I will make you fruitful and numerous. I will make many nations come from you, and I will give this land as a permanent possession to your future descendants.'" Fruitfulness suggests that there will be a future and there will be descendants and they will be multiplied. So it's not just us, you know, taking up space here and breathing air and doing life, but us giving life to others. We've been blessed by God to bless others. And as we come to Genesis 49, we see that as Jacob is dying, he gives a blessing to his sons. He passes on this blessing. He has been fruitful. His father was fruitful. His father was fruitful. Now he wants his son and his son's children to be fruitful. So Jacob says to his son Joseph, one of his 12 sons and his beloved son Joseph, he says, "Joseph is a fruitful vine beside a spring. Its branches climb over the wall." Now, that blessing in Genesis 49 sounds so picturesque, so idyllic, just this beautiful, fruitful life. But as we look in Scripture, we see that sometimes we're called to be fruitful in hard places. And there are hints of this early on in the Scripture. For example, in Genesis 41, Joseph named his second son Ephraim. And he said, talking about the meaning of that name Ephraim, "God has made me fruitful," where? "In the land of my affliction." Joseph had suffered a lot. He had been mistreated. He had been treated unjustly. He had had a difficult life. But he named this son a word that means, "God has made me fruitful in the land of my affliction." You know what that says to me? Fruitfulness in my life and yours is not dependent on our circumstances. People who live in hard places can still be fruitful by God's grace. Here's another example, Genesis 47, the nation of Israel settled in the land of Egypt. That's a long story about how they got there. They acquired property in it and became fruitful and very numerous. So they were not in their homeland. They were transplanted to Egypt, but in Egypt, they were fruitful. And as a result of their multiplying and being fertile, they ended up in an oppressed place, persecuted by the Egyptians. You can be fruitful in a hard place. Now, in the Old Testament, fruitfulness is promised to God's people, mostly in relation to the land, crops, and physical offspring. Mostly when you read about fruitfulness in the Old Testament, that's what it's talking about. So, for example, in Leviticus chapter 26, God says, "If you follow my statutes and faithfully observe my commands, I will give you rain at the right time, and the land will yield its produce." You can't have good harvest if you don't have rain. So God says, "I'm going to bless the land physically. I'm going to give you physical harvest, and the trees of the field will bear their fruit. I will turn to you, make you fruitful, and multiply you." So the fruit there it's talking about is related to the land, the rain, the sun, the crops, the physical offspring. That's mostly the vision of fruitfulness in the Old Testament. We see another example of this concept of physical fruitfulness in Psalm 128. I'm reading here from the English Standard Version. I think it's helpful. It says, "Blessed is everyone who fears the Lord, who walks in his ways. You shall eat the fruit of the labor of your hands. You shall be blessed, and it shall be well with you. Your wife will be like a fruitful vine within your house." God says, I'm going to bless you with children. Now, God did not bless every believing Jew with children. We have many illustrations in the scripture of women who longed for children and were barren. They were not able to have children, in some cases, until God supernaturally intervened to give them children. So he's not saying that every woman who loves God will have children or will have many children. But God is saying, looking at the nation, one of the evidences of my blessing in the people of Israel is that you will be physically productive. You will have offspring. And so your wife will be like a fruitful vine within your house. And your children, there's an assumption that many of these women, most of these women, will have children. Your children will be like young olive trees around your table. What are young olive trees going to do? They're going to grow up, become older. And what are they going to produce? More olives. So he's saying this fruitfulness thing is a generational thing, passed from one generation to the next. You will be blessed so you can be fruitful, so you can be a blessing to the next generation, and they will be blessed and they will become fruitful so they can become a blessing to the next generation. And this is how the family of God is supposed to multiply in the world. We see a picture of this in how God made his people productive in the Old Testament. And then Psalm 128, continuing in that passage, it says, "Behold, thus shall the man be blessed who fears the Lord. The Lord bless you from Zion." What is he saying? May the Lord make you fruitful. May he make you productive. May he give you children. And he says, may you see the prosperity of Jerusalem all the days of your life. May you see your children's children. See, children are a blessing from the Lord. Physical children are a blessing from the Lord. But all of this is going to point to a bigger family, the family of God, and how the heart of God and the gospel are reproduced from one generation to the next. So this physical fruitfulness was a picture in the Old Testament of a deeper, more enduring kind of fruitfulness. And this is where we learn about the life of the righteous, those who are in Christ. And we learn that those who are righteous will live fruitful lives. They may not have a lot of children. They may not have a lot of land. They may not have a lot of material wealth, but they will be spiritually fruitful and rich. And they will pass that heritage, that inheritance, that legacy down to their spiritual children and grandchildren. So look at the first psalm in the Old Testament, Psalm 1. It's talking about a righteous person who meditates on the law of the Lord. His focus, his heart, his connection is to the Lord. And it says, he will be like a tree planted beside flowing streams that bears its fruit in its season, and its leaf does not wither. Whatever he does prospers. So there you see it moving from the physical fruitfulness to talk about the spiritual reproduction of a man or woman who fears the Lord and walks with him. The point is, where there is life, there will be fruitfulness. That is the result of Christ's life, his word, his spirit, flowing in us, filling us, and then flowing through us to others. We're not supposed to sit like bumps on a log and just enjoy our sweet relationship with God or sweet time at church and just let all the rest of the world go to hell while we're enjoying the gospel and Christ. No, God wants us to be bearing fruit as we walk with him, as our hearts become tuned to him and we meditate on his law. We will bear fruit in the appropriate season. Our leaf will not wither. Whatever we do will prosper. You see a similar concept in Jeremiah chapter 17, beginning in verse 7. It says, "The person who trusts in the Lord, whose confidence indeed is the Lord, is blessed." Now, you tell me, we've been looking at the connection between blessing and fruitfulness. So when it says this person who trusts in the Lord is blessed, what do you think is going to be the result of that blessing? Jeremiah 17, verse 8, "He will be like a tree planted by water. I think you've heard this before. It sends its roots out toward a stream. It doesn't fear when heat comes, and its foliage remains green. It will not worry in a year of drought, and it will not cease producing fruit. This is the life of a person who trusts the Lord, who relies on the Lord for his righteousness and for his salvation. This is a picture of a person who is alive spiritually, and the evidence is that he is bearing spiritual fruit. And he doesn't just do it in good times. He does it in hard times, in a year of drought. When the heat comes, he will never cease producing fruit. So just some takeaways from what we've looked at so far today about fruitfulness. We've learned that God blessed his creation, plants, animals, and people, to be a blessing. We were created to be fruitful, to bear fruit, to be productive, to multiply, and to reproduce. And spiritual fruitfulness is the result, it's the overflow of our union with Christ and his word. That's what we saw in Psalm 1, the person who meditates on the law of the Lord, the righteous person. As we walk with God, we will be fruitful. The person who trusts in the Lord, Jeremiah 17, that person will be fruitful. So spiritual fruitfulness doesn't just happen. You can't just say, oh, I'm going to produce spiritual fruit, but you don't have a life that is walking with God. Spiritual fruitfulness is the result, the overflow of our union with Christ and with his word. As you walk with Christ in the light of his word, he will make you spiritually fruitful. And then just one more reminder from what we've seen in God's word today, our fruitfulness is not dependent on our circumstances. It's not dependent on what's going on around us. It's not dependent on whether we have people to encourage us in our faith or to help us grow. We need those things, but spiritual fruitfulness is not dependent on anything or anyone other than the giver of life himself, the Lord Jesus, God who made us to be fruitful. And we can be fruitful in the midst of adversity, in the midst of those hot summer days, in the midst of drought where there hasn't been rain. God can make us fruitful even in the land, as Joseph said about his son, God has made me fruitful in the land or the place of my adversity. You may feel like you're in a, you know, you're like Joseph today, that fruitful vine hanging over the wall near the stream, and it may feel like fruitfulness is just, bearing fruit is just easy right now. More likely, you're finding that it's challenging. And you wonder, how can I be fruitful in this place? Well, we will be fruitful as we cling to Christ, as we trust in him, as we soak in his word, as we let him produce his fruit in us. And then the expression of that will be our lives will have an impact. We'll bear fruit in the lives of others. And we will never cease to produce fruit for the glory of God. That's what you were made for. That's what I was made for. And I want to challenge you to say, Lord, make me fruitful. I want to be fruitful. I want to have a fruitful life and walk with you. And Lord, would you make it so that in this season, whatever that looks like for my friend listening today, in my season of life, in each age, in each complex place, in each challenging moment, would you produce your fruit in us, and would you produce your fruit through us for your glory, I pray in Jesus' name. Amen.
18: Amen. Nancy DeMoss Wolgemuth has been explaining the concept of fruitfulness, showing us how the Bible describes truly fruitful people. Something I'm sitting with is this idea of fruitfulness multiplying. Don't you want to be a part of that? Our faithfulness can trickle down to our daughters and granddaughters, the younger women in our churches. That's just really exciting to me. I've been heading up the new Wonder app for teen girls, and oh, how I want to see more of these young women become fruitful in Christ. Wonder is one way Revive Our Hearts wants to partner with you to that end. Right now, our teen girls are participating in the Wonder Summer Bible Reading Challenge. The goal of the challenge is to help them stay consistent in their Bible reading, even with more relaxed summer schedules. 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Today, Nancy's talked a lot about fruitfulness and how much we should all want it. 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I'm Dana Gresh, inviting you back for Revive Our Hearts. 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
24: American Family News, I'm Robert Thornton. Homeland Security Secretary Mark Wayne Mullen defended operations at a New Jersey ICE facility during a cabinet meeting today as protests continued outside of the detention center. Here's Fox's Alexis McAdams.
25: Protesters say what they want is all of those migrants who are in the country illegally to be released. And they say released immediately because they think that the conditions inside are not good. But if you ask DHS Secretary Mark Wayne Mullen, he says it's not a Holiday Inn. They're feeding them, and that's just what it is. Anti-ICE protesters are saying the migrants inside are in a hunger strike over poor conditions. DHS tells us the illegal migrants are eating three meals a day, have clean water and medical care. The agency warning that if local leaders do not cooperate with ICE agents, the federal government could stop customs processing at airports in sanctuary cities like New York City and Newark.
24: The federal government's immigration policies have faced intense backlash ever since President Trump began his second term, with protesters accusing the administration of violating the law as it pursues many nonviolent offenders. What will a post-Trump GOP look like? That is a big question looming for the Republican Party. David Brody is chief political analyst at CBN. He made these comments on AFR.
26: I mean, we have no idea exactly where all of this is going to land with MAGA, and I think we're going through the post-Trump growing pains already. And obviously that's playing out with this idea of, which has been very interesting to me, for people to say America First and MAGA. They are two separate things. A lot of people think America First is MAGA, MAGA is America First. No. No, clearly not. There is a fault line there. Tucker Carlson, Tom Massey, MTG, and the list goes on, of people that claim the mantle of America First.
24: Brody said Trump is claiming the MAGA mantle and also believes it includes America First.
26: Well, I'm confused, and I think a lot of people are a bit confused. I say that a little bit facetiously, because I don't think I'm that confused, because I think what's going on here is that MAGA has morphed, and I hate to use the word morph, but it's probably the best word I can use right now, into not just America First, but kind of like a Donroe Doctrine, right? A bit of the Monroe Doctrine with the Trump spin on it. And that's where Marco Rubio comes in. Right? I mean, this second term looks much different than the first term.
24: Brody went on to say that Trump wants to be known as a world leader and has morphed that into MAGA, but that some in the party have said no, that we're only dealing with U.S. priorities at home. An author and former member of the Reagan administration says Republican turnout could be a problem in this fall's Texas Senate race. More from AFN's Chad Groening.
27: In Tuesday's Republican runoff election, Attorney General Ken Paxton won nearly 64% of the vote to defeat four-term incumbent Senator John Cornyn. President Trump, who endorsed Paxton last week, calls him a true MAGA warrior. Paxton will face the Democrats' far-left James Tallarico, who favors open borders and allowing boys to play in girls' sports. Tom Palkin served on Ronald Reagan's White House staff and later became chairman of the Republican Party of Texas. He says the endorsement was a huge factor.
0: Clearly shows that Trump has significant influence, because before Trump's endorsement, Paxton had a narrow lead, but afterwards it turned into a romp.
27: But Palkin says there could be a real problem in November.
0: The turnout was lower in the Republican primary than the Democratic primary, which is very unusual in Texas. And I'm just afraid that in November, our people won't have an incentive to get out to vote, while the Democrats will be fired up. And that's been more my worry than anything else.
24: As heavy downpours are in the forecast for parts of the country the next few days, downpours are to bring major relief with Florida wildfires. Florida Commissioner of Agriculture Wilton Simpson made these comments on Fox Weather.
1: We probably need 15 to 20 inches of rain to get back to normal. And so we have a long ways to go in Florida, but the rain is certainly helping.
24: That is all our time for now. Find more news at AFN.net. I'm Robert Thornton.
2: Life can be hard, but we have to keep our eyes focused on Jesus. 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
3: I'm Rick Scarborough, and this is my take. As negotiations with Iran continue, we remember our ally in this war and the hardships that Israel has faced for years at the hands of Iran and its proxies. The question is not simply whether the Iranian war ends, but whether Iran emerges from negotiations truly weakened or repositioned to rebuild. Both nations share the overarching objective of removing all nuclear material from Iran and equally destroying its nuclear capabilities for the future. Alongside the nuclear issue, Iran's ballistic missile program has become equally central to Israel's security concerns. If there are no restrictions on the missile program, then missiles that today can reach half of Europe will within 5 to 10 years be able to reach the United States. Pray that God may guide the decisions that we make. I'm Rick Scarborough, and that's my take. To know more about what we do, go to recoveramerica.com.
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5: See, we're dealing with something that's important, and that is sharing the Word of God. Be patient, be thorough, be disciplined, and be trained to do it in a way that is going to influence people with kingdom truth and not your own expertise, your own experience, human life experience. That's why today the church is so powerless and so much ridiculous things are being presented. Well, I don't want to go off on too much of a tangent. So they called, or his name was called, or he called his name literally Yaakov. Verse 27. And Yitzchak was 60 years old when was born of them. So he was 60 years old when they were born to Yitzchak. Verse 27. And the young men, Na'arim, they grew, and Asaph, he became a man that knows hunting, a man of the field. So he was very acquainted with the field, with nature, the world. But it says Yaakov was Ishtah. Now here again, you cannot share God's word and not pay attention to words. You say, well, I haven't been taught Hebrew. I don't have that as my background. I understand that. And there's tools like the Discovery Bible, like Bible Study Company, like Bible Hub. There's numerous ones. Now, I have a preference for those two that I mentioned because I'm friends with the owners of them. And they're great tools, Discovery Bible and the Bible Study Company. And the reason why they're so good is that they have the interlinear so that you can go and do further research. Some of the problems, and I was speaking to a very committed person, loves the Lord, wants to do things properly. And this person was saying, you know, sometimes I go to these resources that I find and they just spit out the same things that everyone else does. So you just can't go to a lexicon and be assured. You're going to have to do more work, and that is to go to a concordance, which these softwares, these programs, these apps have, that allows you to trace that word through the scripture so you can verify. Here's something. I was sharing this with someone else. When I was in theological studies, a professor said, here's the lexicon, that is the dictionary meaning of a word, the primary one. But what I want you to do is to go through and look at all the occurrences of that word throughout the scripture. And is this the proper meaning? Now, he was setting us up because if you go through, you find, you know what? That is a poor definition. So many times, and usually, it's because of preconceived ideas, a preconceived theological perspective. What this individual would say, my professor would say, I want to check to see if there's denominational preference given to one definition at the expense of another. And all too often, there was. You cannot overestimate the importance of due diligence in studying and teaching the Word of God. So look again at verse 27. It says here, and Yaakov was an Ishtam. The word Tom, sometimes when it's in the scripture, it speaks about a blameless man. Like, for example, in the account of Yov or Job. And we see that other places where it's used speaking about a blameless man. But here, most English translations don't translate it the way it usually appears. Why? Well, if he's a blameless man, how can we have such a negative view about him based upon what is going to be said in two chapters from now? So what do they do? In order to justify it, they translate it in an inaccurate way. Now, the word Tom, did you realize that that word can also, it appears in the scripture, for a foolish individual? Now, if you heard our study of the book of Job, some of the things that I've shared about that, in fact, in second thought, that may be in our Hebrew website rather than English. But this word, Tom, can mean perfect, blameless, or a fool. You say, well, how can that be? Well, the root is the same. It doesn't change meaning. But context can give it a different application. And here's the nature of the issue. The word Tom has to do with someone who recognizes his inadequacy, his insufficiency. So if I know, for example, that I can't do it, I'm going to rely upon one who can. I'm going to attach myself to one who will be successful, and I will benefit from their success, their help, their provision, what they possess. So someone who relies, and the context is one who depends upon God. So one who depends upon God, he's going to be blameless. Why? If you trust God, you rely upon him, depend upon him, and obey him, the results are going to be God-like results. They're going to be blameless or perfect. But one who's unable to take care of himself and does not rely upon God, this one is going to behave foolishly. So it speaks about one who's unable. But the difference between whether it's a blameless or a perfect individual or a fool is how does he handle his inadequacy, his insufficiency, what he is lacking? Does he say, well, nevertheless, I'm just going to give it the best I can? That's a fool. One who recognizes his inadequacy, but trusts God, the results are going to be good results, godly results. And that's what we're going to find about Yaakov. The name Yaakov is in the future. It means just like a hill follows after you. The word Laakov, achare, means to follow after. The follow part is this name. Yaakov is in the future. He will follow after. He is going to pursue. And the word elsewhere in the scripture for heel, just the three letters that make up the root. It can be a verb, as we've been talking about. If it's a noun, it can be heel or the result. And if the results are based upon trusting God, they are going to be a reward. So some places, the word akev is for a result, a good result. That's what the name Yaakov means when we look at it from a proper understanding, when we utilize proper linguistic tools to arrive at the etymology of the word. So Yaakov was a blameless man sitting in tents. And most of the time when this is used, it relates to seeking God. Tents, as in the Ohel Moed, the tent of meeting. And by the way, if you take that word Ohalim and you arrange the letters differently, it speaks about God. It's the same word Elohim, just it's been letters have to be switched. So the point here is that he was in the tents of God. He was pursuing God. He didn't do what he did just out of himself. He did it because he was listening to God. Well, keep reading. Verse 28. Isaac loved Esau, and we have a reason, because the hunt was in his mouth, meaning this, he liked the taste of the hunt, meaning what was captured. And Esau was a master hunter, and therefore he liked Esau because he brought him things to eat. Now, that is a physical. So we see here Yitzchak is very physical. Now remember that, because there's going to be another word when we get to chapter 7 to help us remember this, to give us insight. And that's why it's very frustrating when someone has a different view of Yaakov and say Yaakov is a liar, Jacob's deceiver. He's a wicked individual. But God gives, we're all wicked, God gives grace, and that straightened him out. But the scripture is saying he's bad. That is false. If you look at the biblical indicators, you would not arrive at such a misguided and unlearned view of the text. So we find something. Isaac loved Esau because of the hunt that was in his mouth. But Rivka loved Jacob. Period. Now, here again, one of the purposes of teaching is so that people can learn the techniques in order to apply them to your own study. So what jumps out at you at this verse? Well, it's very simple. It says, Isaac loved Esau, which is because, and we have a reason. But Rivka loved Jacob. Period. No reason given. Now, when no reason is given, it is because usually the answer has already been told. And love here is not an emotion. Love in this case is a commitment. Yitzchak, because of his worldly sense, the physical thing that he emphasized, he was closer. He was invested more into Esau, his firstborn. But we're going to find that Rivka, based upon what God told her, where? Well, go back. What you should be looking at is verse 23. When the Lord spoke to Rivka, that is to Rebekah, and gave her prophetic insight. When she found out that there were nations in her womb, and they were going to be separated. They were going to be sorted differently because of their different qualities. Esau was a man of the land, but Jacob was sensitive to God. He dwelt in tents, like the same word for the tent of meeting. Realize what the scriptures conveying by the choice of words. And therefore, Rivka was given over more. She invested more into Yaakov. Why? Because what was important to her were the things of God. So she loved Yaakov. And notice what we find further on. Go to verse 29. And Jacob was preparing a pottage, kind of a stew. And we find that Esau came from the field, but something's unique. He knew what the scripture says earlier, was that he was one who knew the hunt. He was skilled, in other words, in hunting. But this day, when we read it, it says that he came from the field, ve'hu ayef. Now, the word ayef in modern Hebrew means tired. Ani me'od ayef, ani lo rotze la'avod, which means I'm very tired, I don't want to work. Ani rotze lanuach, I want to rest. But there's a difference sometimes in the biblical meaning compared to the modern meaning. Now, let me give you a scripture. Remember what I said? You know, part of being a good Bible scholar is doing the mundane, chasing things. So you have to say, well, I need to know the word of God. So these words I need to track through scripture. Does, like most of the English translation says, and Esau came into the field tired or worn out or exhausted? Is that what it means? Well, let me give you a verse of scripture. And this is other examples I could give. But look sometime at the book of Judges, chapter 4, verse 21. There we have that same word. And it has to do with a man, a wicked man by the name of Sisera, and a woman, a godly woman, who was called Yael. And remember Yael? She welcomed Sisera, this general who was opposed to the people of God. She says, come into my house. I'll give you something to drink. I'll hide you. I'll be good to you. You can rest. So Sisera said, okay, thank you, I'll do that. And he was so tired, he went to sleep. And this woman who says, I'll give you rest. I'll give you something to drink. You're safe in my house. What did she do? She picked up a tent peg and a hammer and drove it through his temple and killed him. Now, this says something. Is she a liar? Well, many people with a superficial understanding of the word of God so, well, she lied. Well, you can't tell someone your plan if you're setting an ambush. You have to have a little bit of just basic understanding of the objective, the righteous objective. You shouldn't call Yael a liar. She was a mighty servant. In fact, she got the glory instead of Barak, the general of Israel, because he was faithless. And the reason why I picked this verse out, here again, Judges chapter 4, verse 21. Check it what it says in a lexicon. See if this is right based upon the context here. Because after she drove, I'll come with the right word sooner or later. After she drove that tent peg into his temple, it says that he was ayef. And if you look, if you can do a good study looking at Hebrew, it says, biblically, the word ayef, mashmaut shahamila, the significance of the word is goses, which is dying. So the word ayef just doesn't mean I'm tired, but it means I'm in the process of dying. So this is the context. Let's go back. In the verse 29, Esau comes back, and he's empty-handed, and he's dying. Verse 30, and Esau says to Yaakov, feed me, please, from this red stuff. For, ki ayef anochi, I am ayef, I'm dying. Therefore, His name was called Edom. Now, Edom, look in the scripture. Edom is the people that came from Esau, and there's nothing good about them. God hates them. God will destroy them. And if you about them, God hates them. God will destroy them. And if you look at Obadiah, what we spoke about earlier, Obadiah says,

name is Esau, and then later on, his name is Edom. It's giving us a proper way to understand the character. Name is synonymous with character. It's the proper way to understand the character of Esau. He is an Edomite. He is an Edomite whom God hates. So don't stick up for the people that God hates. Well, very important. Move on. Verse 31. And Yaakov said, sell me today. Urgency. Today, if you hear the Lord's voice, do not harden your heart. So today is an important word. Today is the day that the Lord has made. So today in the scripture is very significant. So Yaakov says, sell me today as this day is your birthright, the birthright which is to you. Or excuse me, your birthright, sell it to me. Now, I was talking to someone not too long ago, and he says, Jacob was exploiting the situation. No, he was not. Jacob was pursuing the heritage of God. He wanted what Esau had. Why? Well, the scripture is going to answer that. But there's nothing deceitful. There's nothing, so to speak, under the table. It's very, very simple to understand. And here's something else. Let me ask you a question. What was this, a poor family? Was Yitzchak and Rivka, Isaac and Rebecca, poor people? I mean, that Esau couldn't have something else to eat. He had to have that red porridge. Obviously, they were very wealthy. But here's what the scripture teaches us. Esau wants what Esau wants, and he wants it today. And he's willing to give away the spiritual heritage of his fathers. He's willing to do so for one meal, not just because he needed it to live, but rather he wanted that meal, that particular one. So he wasn't concerned about just life or death. He was concerned what, when he was dying, what did he think of? He thought of his stomach. Now, let me give you another scripture that you should be aware of. One, well, both the scriptures, I'm going to give you two. One is from the book of Hebrews, chapter 11 and verse 21. It says there, when Yaakov was dying, he mustered all of his strength up to bless the sons of Joseph. So when Yaakov was near death, when he was IF, when he was dying, what did he do? Bless others. What was that blessing? To carry on the heritage that was given to him. It went in a unique way to the firstborn of Israel. And if you know the Bible, First Chronicles chapter 5, the firstborn of Yaakov are the sons of Joseph, Ephraim and Manasseh. Very important. That's why just a superficial look at the scriptures is not enough. So Esau, when he was dying, he sold everything that God gave to him for one meal. When Yaakov was dying, he's used his strength, not saying, well, let me have my last meal. No, he wanted to bless. He wanted to be used by God. So read here. It says in verse 32, and Esau said, behold, I am going to die. So now we have a scriptural indicator that the right understanding of the word IF is goses in Hebrew, which means dying. And notice what he says. I'm dying. Lama ze li bechora. What is this to me? It's a Hebrew expression. I'm dying and this doesn't do anything for me. What was Esau's mind on? Himself. He says, this birthright doesn't do anything for me. That's right. Because your call is to be a blessing to others. He wasn't interested in being a blessing for others. He was just thinking about what is good for him physically, based upon his fleshly desires. So he says that. Look at verse 33. And Yaakov says, swear to me this day. Here again, this day is a day of opportunity. This day is a day of good. And Yaakov says, swear to me.
and he swore.

0: were to him, and he sold, meaning Yaakov sold, excuse me, Esau sold his birthright to Yaakov. So here's something else that you'll understand about the scripture. Notice that Esau's name in verse 33 is mentioned two times, at the beginning and at the end. But you'll find that Esau's name is not mentioned at all. That has significance. When a name is ignored, it's usually show displeasure. So twice we find in that verse, verse 33, it says, Vayomer Yaakov. And Jacob says, and at the end, Vayimkor et Bechoroto, meaning he, referring to Esau, but the name's not there, sold his birthright to Jacob. Verse 34. And Jacob gave, he's a man of honor, he honored the agreement, and Jacob gave to Esau lechem, even more so, bread and these pottage or porridge of lentils. And notice what it says. And he ate and drank and got up and went. Who? Esau. But his name doesn't appear there. No, it only appears at the end. Vayivez Esav et Bechorah. And Esav despised. He thought of little significance his birthright. Now, all of this is so important because it gives us a foundation. Let me close with this. We've gone a long time, so let me simply say this. A good biblical student knows that with the birthright comes the blessing. So Esau, in despising his birthright and selling it for one meal, he was also forsaking the blessing. It was no longer his, and you need to remember that when we come to chapter 27. I'll remind you when we come there. But we'll close with that until next week, and we begin a new chapter, chapter 26, focusing once again on Yitzchak. And there's going to be some important information spiritually in this 26th chapter. Shalom from Israel.
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2: America was founded as a nation under God, but the U.S. Supreme Court has broken our national relationship with God. 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In 1963, the court removed Bible reading from public schools. And lastly, in 1980, the court removed the Ten Commandments from America's classrooms. The Supreme Court broke our relationship with God, and any restoration of that relationship must include the Supreme Court. 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
6: 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I'm Roger Marsh. Question, what would it mean to your children and your grandchildren if someone were faithfully lifting their names before the Lord each and every day? 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Now, Pastor Hayford went home to be with the Lord in 2023. Dr. Dobson followed him there on August 21st, 2025. Pastor Jack was a beloved pastor, author, and songwriter, too, especially if you have loved the hymn Majesty. That's the work of Pastor Jack Hayford. He served as founding pastor of the Church on the Way in Van Nuys, California. He was also the founder of the King's University and Seminary. Pastor Jack wrote more than 500 songs during his time here on earth. In today's discussion, you'll hear Dr. James Dobson and Pastor Jack Hayford explore the power of praying specifically for your family, by name, and with intention. Pastor Hayford also shares how God confronted him about his own frenetic pace and why honoring the Sabbath is less about religion and more about how God designed each of us to live. You're going to really appreciate and enjoy this wonderful classic edition today of Dr. James Dobson's Family Talk.
7: Well, I've appreciated your friendship so much, especially the last 2 or 3 years, Jack. I've gotten better acquainted with you, and I just love you and appreciate what you stand for. In fact, before we get into other topics, I wish you would share with our listeners the essence of what you had to say about the Sabbath. We've kind of gotten away from some understandings of what the Sabbath was supposed to mean. Talk about that.
8: Well, you know, it does have enormous implications, not only for each of us personally, but for our families and for the preservation of the values that make our life work. The essence is born out of that experience of my own years ago now that it happened, in which I was confronted by the Lord in my own private prayer one morning. And essentially, he was saying to me, you're getting in my way. And as I waited on the Lord over the days that followed, he began to clarify what I was to do. And the essence of my problem was the frenetic activity I'd gotten into, trying to fulfill the demands of a very fulfilling and demanding ministry, and was ceasing to give time for the rest of my own body and for the opportunities of being with my family at times of reprieve.
7: You were working 7 days a week.
8: Nonstop. Yeah. You know, burning out for God and happy. I mean, I was happy. In fact, that was my primary excuse, that this must be a godly way to live, because there was so much to do and they were all good things that you were involved in. And I always felt I had the energy for it. It's, you know, why do I need to, don't tell me to take time to rest. I feel good. I enjoy what I'm doing. It's profitable and for the kingdom of God and all that. And it was in that context of God's dealing with me, he took me away for a number of weeks from our place of service there at the church. And in that time away, I began to just study the scriptures on the subject of the Sabbath. But two things distilled out of that, Jim. The first was that the Lord showed me so clearly that the Sabbath was something that God established. He established it before the Ten Commandments. He established it before anybody's debates on what day you ought to observe, that he set aside a day at creation, that it was... that he did this immediately following creation began to distill in my understanding as being one of those things that I was taught in my ministerial preparation studies. You call them creation ordinances. In other words, they're not things that have to do with spiritual regulations, they have spiritual implications, but they're things that have to do, if you're going to live on this planet and survive effectively, then this is the way you need to live. And when God sanctified the Sabbath, he was setting it apart for a purpose of wholeness. Because observing the date of whatever day you observe doesn't have to do with our salvation. That's where we get off base as Christians oftentimes say, well, I don't have to observe the Sabbath because I'm going to heaven anyway. And that's true. You know, none of my works are the fountainhead of my salvation. But the way I'm going to live on this planet, the way I'm going to live this week, very much has to do with that. So the first thing was God said that this is a day I'm setting aside. Now, this is what began to come so profoundly to me. I always argued, well, I've got a lot of energy. You know, I can go. I'd take a day of rest, but I don't need it.
7: I'm not tired.
8: That's right. I didn't feel vain about that. I didn't feel superior to anybody, but I thought, why take a day? Secondly, there's lots to do, and there always is. There was a lot of work, and it was good work. Now, between those two things, I'd never observed a Sabbath. As a matter of fact, from the time I entered ministry until that occasion back in the middle 1970s. So by that time, I'd been in ministry. It was approaching 20 years. And the concept of a day off was, you know, unheard of, as kind of almost it would have challenged godliness, you know. It was a part of verifying your dedication. But I didn't consider it something that was militated by God or His Word. It's just something I enjoyed doing. Well, the confrontation when the Lord impressed me that I was getting in His way because of my frenetic activity was what got me aside to think about these thoughts. The third thing that distilled out of this was my coming to terms with the fact that God was saying, here is a principle that I have set aside a day. I have shown you this is the way. Just as surely as you can't jump off of tall buildings and not expect to be splattered on the sidewalk. I mean, you are not constructed for violating the law of gravity. You cannot violate the law of the Sabbath, not related to the law of keeping it for salvation, but the law as a creation ordinance. You are a creature on this planet, and God who, and I had to chuckle when I saw this, God could have said, well, I observed a Sabbath, but I wasn't tired either.
7: Why? That's the first time I'd ever heard that thought. God has no limitations. He is all-powerful and all-knowing. He did not observe the Sabbath because he was worn out.
8: Right. Because he couldn't think of anything else to do.
7: Right. So our excuses are gone.
8: Right.
7: The fact that we're busy and we need to do it, or that we're not tired. Those excuses don't work because neither of them applied to God. He did it in order to bless that day and ordain that day.
8: Well, the most profound impact on me came when I realized that there was a subtle form of idolatry in my violating the observance of a day of rest each week. And the idolatry was the supposition that I was wiser than God or had more strength than Him. And the obvious question would come to mind, well, if I'm using those days, how will I get my work done? And the Lord brought to my mind the parallel of giving patterns. Now, we practice regular tithing, and I've learned long ago that I am much better off with only 90% of my income to start with than with 100% because of what God does in blessing the 90% as a result of obedience.
7: Ministers, especially pastors, do have a tendency toward compulsive overwork, don't they?
8: Mm-hmm.
7: Workaholism.
8: And the need is great, and you understand that. But God was not saying, you know, because God sanctified the Sabbath did not make Him less loving, less compassionate, less merciful, or less committed to human need.
7: Mm.
8: So it goes right along with the package of His love and generosity of character.
7: Jack, you have grown up in a family where prayer was extremely important, haven't you? I've heard you say before that your father was a man of prayer, and prayed especially for his family.
8: One of the most moving memories concerning my father was the day that he told we children at the Thanksgiving table. It was only 2 years before he went home to glory with the Lord, and all of us were around the Thanksgiving table sharing. And so this is 1977. I am now, at the time I heard this, 43 years of age. And that's the first time I heard my dad say this. But he said, I pray for all of you kids 5 times a day. And if my father said that, that's exactly what he did.
7: What did he mean by that?
8: He meant that he mentioned our names before the Lord, specifically 5 times every day. I didn't ask him ever when those 5 times were, but I later figured out when it was. My father was diabetic, and he had to take insulin 3 times a day, and the kind of insulin that was available at that time. I don't know that people need to take that frequently anymore. And I know my father and the way he built his life. I can tell you my dad prayed when he got out of bed, when he went to bed, And when he took his insulin, five times a day, my dad prayed for we children. And
7: what a heritage!
8: Oh my! there's no way to measure the blessing, the treasure of that. And of course, my mother's the leader of about 100 women in our church. Very, very strong, powerful women's prayer group called the group the Gideon Principle. And the influence of my mother and the prayer, not only in covering we children as we grew up, teaching us to pray, as well as my dad's prayer for us, but the impact of my mother's prayer leadership in the ministry of our church. And, you know, there are so many lessons that have distilled through our family relationships on the subject of prayer. The first thought that comes to mind is so simple and so basic that I probably ought not to even try to elaborate it, because then it turns into a sermon I preached on the text. But just to simply lay it out there, I was in the Philippine Islands for a conference of several thousand Philippine pastors in Manila. And I awakened early one morning just because of jet lag. And as I lay there in bed, not wanting to rise, didn't want to disturb my roommate at the conference, one of the guys on our staff was traveling with me. And the Holy Spirit whispered to me as I began to pray for other matters, pray for an outpouring of the Holy Spirit on your children and your grandchildren. And there immediately came to my mind those words in the book of Acts, where I'll pour out my spirit on your sons and your daughters, the handmaidens and so forth. And I was moved to the conviction of the very thing you've been describing, of the power of the prayer of the seniors of a family, of what will distill as an ongoing flow, even beyond your own lifetime, if you commit yourself to regular prayer for the working of the Spirit of God on your children and your grandchildren. I name every one of our children and grandchildren before the Lord. Bring their face to mind as I say it. Let there be a space of opportunity to bring to mind something about them that ought to be mentioned quite along with their name. Some years ago, my father was reading in the book of Exodus, where the priest Aaron Moses was directed on how to prepare the breastplate, the ephod it was called. It's kind of a funny word for this special equipment that was worn by the high priest of Israel. And that on the shoulders there was to be engraved stones that had the names of all of the tribes of Israel. So there's these 12 names of the tribes. And it specifically says in that 28th chapter of Exodus that these names were to be carried into, morning and evening, into the presence of the Lord when Aaron would go into the tabernacle to worship as a memorial to the Lord. Mm. My dad came from his devotional Bible reading that day, and my mother didn't tell us this story until after my dad was gone. Daddy came to the breakfast table after that to Mama, and he says, "Honey," he said, "I've never seen this, that the Lord told Aaron to just, all he would need to do is come and stand in God's presence with those names on his shoulder, and that would be a memorial to God." He said, "The Lord says in the New Testament, 1 Peter chapter 2, for example, says it twice, that we've been made priests unto God in Christ, and that our priestly role of intercession," he said, and he wasn't saying, "Let's don't pray specifically and pray for, you know, petitions that are detailed in prayer." But he said, let's start doing something. He said, "Every morning, as though it were our two shoulders together that we were bearing together, let's just take the names of our respective families." They of course, were Hayfords being married, but my mother's family, her family name was, her maiden name was Farnsworth. And every morning they started doing this. This is just an incredible story. They would simply say at breakfast time together, "Lord, today we hold before you everyone anywhere living named Hayford, anywhere living named Farnsworth. And we pray this, that you would let your blessing be upon them, and that there would be some opportunity for any of these to whom we are related by blood, that they would have an opportunity to come to know your son In Jesus' name, amen. They would do that every day. Lord, we pray for the Hayfords and the Farnsworths, for the Farnsworths and the Hayfords. Now, about 7 or 8 months later after they started doing this, one day my dad got a phone call. My folks had lived in Oakland, California by that time for 30 years. Nothing like this had ever happened. And the guy on the other end of the line said, is this Jack Hayford? I'm named after my dad. And my dad had happened to answer the phone. He said, yes. And the man said, well, I'm just traveling through town on a business trip. And he said, my last name is Hayford also. And he said, lately, I've just started looking in phone books wherever I am to see if there's any other Hayfords. And that's not a common name. So they began to converse for a moment. And through the exchange, we're asking about each other's families. And when my dad said, well, I have two sons that's in the ministry, then the man edged a little closer to the subject of spiritual truth and relationship. And well, come to find out, the man was a Christian, and when this was disclosed, my dad and he were sharing their testimonies, the man said, you know, it's an exciting thing to get to share that with you and to find another Hayford that's a Christian. He said, I only received the Lord about 5 months ago. And my dad didn't tell him about this praying for Hayfords, but after they finished the conversation, the man was gone. They never had occasion to talk to him again, but my dad shared with my mom, and they were kind of tickled because they'd just been praying for Hayfords. Jim, in the year following their starting praying that way, they had three occasions, each one different, but just as unusual as that, where through peculiar encounters of people seeking them out for in ways that just as different as that one, they had instances of people named Hayford that had come to Christ during the time since they'd begun praying that. Now, this happened in that first year, never happened again after that. But my mom and dad said they believed that God gave that to them as a confirmation, not only that their prayers were being heard, but that this was a very valid principle.
7: I would strongly recommend that the parents who are out there, especially parents of young children, pray specifically for three things. This has been my emphasis and Shirley's emphasis with our children. First is for their salvation. There's no more important decision, no more important matter in the universe than that we lead as many people as possible to the Lord, but especially our own children. Secondly, to pray for their future spouse, if there will be one. Out there someplace, for most kids, is a little boy or a little girl who's experiencing things, who is going through life, and their lives are going to come together. They're going to be one flesh. Why not begin to hold that individual up before the Lord early and ask that that person would have the kind of influences and the kind of exposure to the Christian message that would be necessary? And then third, to pray for the school, to pray for the teachers. That influence is so profound and so great, especially those three things. You want to elaborate on that?
8: Oh, I couldn't say amen any stronger to anything you would say than that. Those are so practical and so obvious that sometimes the very obviousness of them bypasses the perception of the need to pray for it. It's just like, well, those are things that just happen. None of those things just happen. You can govern. I believe this with all my heart. You can govern in prayer what kind of teachers your children will have, be exposed to, what kind of government they'll come under in school. It's going to be a different environment because of prayer. In my book, Invading the Impossible, which is a book on prayer, I deal with confronting this notion that life is just a set of circumstances that are somehow predestined to unfold inescapably as it's going to come about, and then you sort of navigate as best you can, rather than recognizing that the sovereign God has given us a sovereign will as well. We don't have sovereign power as he does, but we have a sovereign will. And when he directs us to pray in all things, offer these matters to him, he's doing that because the partnership of our role on the earth side of things does make a difference. I don't understand how all the dynamic of prayer works.
7: Or why? Why would he care? You know, why would he care what we ask of him? But he does.
8: He absolutely does. And people could say, well, couldn't he just do it without us? I love John Wesley's words. He said, without him, we cannot. Without us, he will not. And the wisdom of our accepting our prayer partnership with God, not laboring with the theological question, well, if God wants it to happen, he can just do it whether we pray or not. That isn't the issue. He has willed that we pray, and therefore it becomes a significant part of the quotient, the chemistry of it all.
7: We have a minute or two left. Would you speak specifically to the person out there today who is really struggling to try to make it in a world that seems to undermine the family? And, you know, where there just doesn't seem to be a lot of support for the biblical concept of what a family is supposed to be. Give some encouragement to that person in closing.
8: Well, you know, first I just want to just encourage anyone that cares enough. They're obviously tuned to this broadcast because they care about their family and they're looking for answers. And I want to first just congratulate them, and I don't want that to seem superficial at all, to congratulate you on your commitment, your care, your concern, and to say, don't let up. Secondly, find a starting place, and let me offer one. The idea of God's glory coming into the midst of people is linked at the classic episode of Israel's coming out of Egypt, a story that everybody knows if they'd never read the Bible because they've seen the Cecil B. DeMille's Ten Commandments. It's replayed every year over national television. And that exodus, where they came out of sore oppression. There are families that are as much enslaved in circumstances as ancient Israel was. And the starting place is to, in your own prayer, as we've discussed it today, bring that family under the covenant of the blood of the Passover lamb. That just by your prayer, if no one in that family even cares about God, Jesus, the Bible, or church, you in your own life can say, Father, I begin to cover my family just as surely as you would spread a blanket over a little brood of dear animals you were trying to warm from the winter chill. Let there come a blanket of prayer that you, in the simplest words, put over your family. Say, I begin to lay hold of what was done at the cross, that its power break whatever evil or human failure would seek to destroy our family. And the glory of the Lord, that was the same glory that attended their pathway out of Egypt, will begin to make a way of exodus for you.
6: 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P.O. 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
11: American Family News, I'm Robert Thornton. Iranian authorities eased a months-long internet shutdown that they cast as a wartime necessity, but that has cost the country's economy an estimated $30 million to $40 million a day. Internet users reported that access was gradually being restored, at least at some places. State media said fixed broadband service was back. It was unclear when mobile internet would be widely restored. This comes as President Donald Trump met with his cabinet today, just days after insisting that his administration and Tehran had largely negotiated a settlement, but with the negotiations still in a state of flux. The Justice Department is once again suing the University of California, Los Angeles for allegedly not doing enough to combat anti-Semitism during campus protests in 2024. Fox's Anita Vogel reports.
12: According to the lawsuit, many Jewish students claimed protesters, quote, kicked and slapped Jews, beat Jews with sticks, and assaulted Jews with pepper spray. It goes on to say one Jewish student was knocked unconscious and was taken to the hospital with an open head wound. The Trump administration alleges that UCLA leaders took, quote, no serious action whatsoever until weeks later when police finally cleared the campus, and that even then law enforcement officers were met with violence. In response, the UCLA Chancellor Julio Frank says, quote, the suggestion that UCLA has been passive in the face of anti-Semitism is simply wrong.
11: The Trump administration has previously sued UCLA over similar accusations and has targeted other schools over their responses to protests that broke out following Israel's war in Gaza. What happens to kids who age out of the foster care system? Caleb Castile has more.
13: The foster care system in America is a place that is meant to find orphans across the country a new forever home. However, that is not the result for every child that enters the system. According to the Christian Alliance for Orphans, in 2024, 9% of youth exited the foster care through emancipation, or aging out of the system. This can lead to said child-turned-adult going down the wrong path and making some bad decisions. In a recent episode of The Stand Radio, host Jeff Chambly said that 71% of young women who exit the foster care system experience pregnancy, while 81% of young men will go to jail by age 19 for survival crimes. Programs like Don't Go Alone aim to reach these new adults as they take on the challenges that come with the new phase of life. Program Director Ariel Kraft spoke on why those exiting the system often fall into bad decisions.
14: They haven't had the opportunity to experience what healthy, stable life should look like.
13: She said that these kids feel invisible to society.
14: Felt like they were so invisible to everybody, but like they're not invisible to God, you know? Yeah. And He could see every single one of them.
13: The mission of Don't Go Alone is to help young adults thrive from a lifelong connection to a family who cares. For more information on how to get involved with the organization, you can visit don'tgoalone.life. I'm Caleb Castile.
11: The bosses of big companies got smaller percentage raises on average last year, but the pay gap with regular workers went up. Here's Fox's Chris Foster.
15: The typical CEO compensation package rose nearly 6% in 2025 to $17.7 million. It had gone up nearly 10% the year before in the Associated Press CEO Compensation Survey. This year's analyzes paid data for 337 companies in the S&P 500 stock market index. It finds median employees' earnings went up 4.7% to $89,700. At half of those companies, it would take that middle pay scale worker 200 years to make what the CEO made in one, up from 192 years in last year's survey. Chris Foster, Fox News.
11: Fox Business says Ferrari, the iconic Italian sports car brand, has unveiled its first fully electric vehicle. But it's a bit pricey. The Wall Street Journal reported that the starting price would be about $640,000. Ferrari says the estimated range is about 329 miles. Stocks were up today. The Dow rose 183. The S&P added just one. The Nasdaq was up 19. West Texas Intermediate crude was about $89 a barrel. And that is all our time for this version of the news. You can see more news at AFN.net. And we appreciate your listening. For American Family News, I'm Robert Thornton.
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18: 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Well, I'm Tom Petrosky, and I'm here with author and speaker June Hunt. Well, June, there's times in everyone's life where things get really bad and they can get down or they can have a couple of bad days, but sometimes it gets beyond that where people just don't want to continue. And so I think tonight you were going to share with us how to find hope in God's Word, which would be beautiful for people that are in those seasons.
19: Yeah. I remember a time when, as a teenager, I thought things will never change. And my dad will never change. And I had no hope that anything would change. What I learned later was, and by the way, I did not want to continue to live. And I learned later, life is a series of changes. Life is a series of changes. I was wrong. In fact, I was telling a teenager not too long ago who had already written a suicide note to his parents and to his siblings. And I began my discussion with him in person. I knew his mom, and I didn't know him, but when she told me, I said I would be happy to talk with him. And I said, Lincoln, I remember thinking things will never change, because they hadn't changed for a number of years, you know, as I was growing up. But then I said, I learned I was wrong. Life is a series of changes, and life is a series of choices. And by the way, that teenager is not at all where he was at one time, but he was being bullied. There were a number of things that were painful to him. And one of the things I have found is there are words that God has spoken that make a difference. And when you look at how to find hope in God's word, that can make all the difference in the world, because our God is not limited to time and space. He can literally and does miracles. But the bottom line is to know that God loves you, and he always has loved you, and he always will. Some people don't feel loved. Well, Jeremiah 31:3 says, I have loved you, and this is God speaking. God is speaking, I have loved you with an everlasting love. I've drawn you with loving kindness. Again, just write out these references. If you're struggling right now, just write out these references and then write out the scripture later. That's Jeremiah 31:3. And God has grace. Grace is a gift you don't deserve that he gives you. God has grace and compassion for you. In Psalm 145, we read, the Lord is gracious and compassionate, slow to anger and rich in love. The Lord is good to all he has made. He has compassion on all he has made. It's verses 8 and 9. God created you purposefully. There's a reason why you're here on earth. That's clear in Psalm 139. Beginning in verse 13. You created my inmost being. This is talking about God. You created my inmost being. You knit me together in my mother's womb. I praise you because I'm fearfully and wonderfully made. Your works are wonderful. I know that full well. And God sees you as his precious child. 1 John 3:1 says, see what great love the Father has lavished on us that we should be called children of God. And that is what we are. And what's vital to understand is God can completely redeem. He can completely change any situation. And we see this in Psalm 103. I praise the Lord. Praise the Lord, my soul, who redeems my life from the pit and crowns me with love and compassion. There are many other points here. Another 7, 8, 9, 10. If you need our help,
20: 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But God's Word shows us the path to peace. 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

0: Welcome back to Hope in the Night. 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That team works during normal business hours, and they can help you find and purchase the materials that you're looking for. If you know exactly what you want and exactly what the title is of the various materials that you're looking for, you can go to our website, click on the store icon, and just order the same way you would on any other online merchant. Well, June, we have a returning caller tonight. Let's welcome back Monica to Hope in the Night.
1: Oh, it's so good to have you back, Monica.
2: Hey, June, how are you?
1: Hey, well, I'm doing well, thank you. What's going on with you right now, honestly?
2: A lot. I'm in the dumps right now. It's been, I guess, a couple of months. Not wanting to continue living. Lots of arguments with family members here. And I'm kind of lost, confused, no idea what my purpose is, no clue what's going on, kind of just dragging my feet through life, feeling dead from within. A lot of medical stuff as well. So I have RA, rheumatoid arthritis, and then there's a chance of fibromyalgia as well.
1: Mm.
2: So it's a lot of, it's a lot of things happening, and I don't know where to go, what to do.
1: When you say not wanting to live, not wanting to continue to live, obviously it's difficult when we don't see our purpose. We don't see life from God's point of view, and therefore there can be change and needs to be change in how we are seeing life and how we're relating to others. But I just want you to know your life is valuable. It is valuable to God, and you do have purpose. Now, we might need to talk about purpose, because many times, very honestly, there have been people who've called and they will say, I don't have any purpose in living, or I don't know my purpose in life, and I don't think I have any purpose. And yet, that is not accurate in terms of when God created you, He created you for a purpose. And there is a reason why you are here on earth, even though you may not identify it at the moment. But I promise you, our God is a God of purpose. He doesn't just casually or haphazardly create us. And I'm saying that because I just want to make sure that you know that we can definitely talk about that. And I'm so glad you called, because I don't want you acting in a way that literally would end your life. Have you thought, do you have a plan for ending your life?
2: No, it's just on the back burner right now. When things get really bad, I kind of just picture myself, what would life be like without me existing?
1: Okay.
2: And it's hard for me to picture that, but because I kind of just feel used by my family members as well. And everything gets turned against me, so I can't even rely on them or share anything with them.
1: Well, let me understand, who is in your life?
2: Oh, my parents and my brother.
1: Okay. What age is your parents? What ages, I guess, are your parents?
2: So one is 65 and one just turned, well, they're 9 years apart, so 65, so about 54, 53.
1: Okay. Yeah. And have they always been difficult for you?
2: Yes.
1: Hmm. Well, tell me, what was it like for you growing up?
2: Man, it was hard. So in school, I think I've shared with you as well that I was bullied for about 8.5 years.
1: Mm.
2: So from grade 4 to about grade 12 graduation.
1: Mm.
2: Home-wise, it was chaotic. I had to take care of my sister. More like I was forced to. Didn't really have a choice. I was kind of like the second mom to her.
1: Mm.
2: Because between me and her were 8 years apart.
1: Uh-huh.
2: And parents were harsher on me than with my other two siblings. So with my older brother, because he's the boy, he gets to do, you know, whatever he wants, whenever he wants. And, well, because I'm the girl, I kind of have to do, like, I have to do what I'm told, or else I'll get yelled at, very,
1: yes. You
2: know, abusive, like spanking and all that stuff when I was younger.
1: Well, you know, it is true. Many times, a male is treated differently, and I saw that in my family too. I had a brother a year older. Now, I didn't blame him, but there was just a very different treatment, and that doesn't always happen in all families, but many times it can be that way. So I understand that. And your relationship with your sister now is what?
2: We still don't know where she is. It's been since 2019, I think. Quite a number of years. Okay, we don't know where she is. We try to call in to be officers to, you know, do like the wellness check and all that. But they always come back and say she's fine and she's healthy and she's well. So, but, like, we don't know her whereabouts.
1: Okay. So, is the major difficulty the person who is hardest on you? Is that your spouse?
2: No, it's my dad. I'm not married.
1: But it is your dad. Okay. All right. Well, I wanted to apologize for that.
2: No,
1: and
2: that's okay.
1: Okay. You and I had the same situation. You and I had the same situation. Very, very difficult. And so

0: embroidery, but like I can't make a living out of that.
1: Okay. But that's the creative part of you, right?
0: Yes.
1: Mm-hmm. And do you sometimes give what you create to someone else?
0: Yes.
1: So does that give you joy?
0: If I'm anonymous, yes. If not, I kind of just hide.
1: Well, I'll tell you one thing that I've noticed is when at times we can feel hard-pressed on every side, sometimes there can be somebody that enters our life and we can have a compassion that most people can't have because they've not been there. And yet, have you noticed that when somebody needs somebody else who cares?
0: Yes, but I feel like nobody needs me.
1: Well, I would, I know that there would be a type of, in fact, when we come back, I'm going to share something with you about being surprised at certain people. Well, I'll just start it this way. I remember there was a Dr. Mooney who lived two doors down from me when I was growing up. And then much later. And by the way, he would read to me. I was a child. And I remember there was this great big book. Well, later I saw the book and it wasn't big at all. It's just I grew up. But the point is, one day I had pulled, well, one day I brought flowers. I heard that he was sick. And so I went to the front door and I said, "These are for Dr. Mooney." And his wife looked at the flowers and I think she was surprised. And so she had me come and he had surgery. And so the bottom line is, I said, "These are for you." I had no idea. I had picked their prize-winning flowers. They were in the front, and I just thought, I didn't know. I wasn't trying to do anything wrong. And they didn't tell me. And Mother told me a few years later. But the bottom line is, I got a call one day from Dr. Mooney. He was an elderly man.
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All I have to do is reach out to you and find a time where you can join us on the program. 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That's Central Time. Adjust that for where you live. That's when you need to be available. And we're happy to have you. We have plenty of time on our schedule right now. We'd love to have you in whenever you're available and whenever you need us.

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1: Well, I was telling you about Dr. Mooney, and one day it's almost like 50 years later, I get this call from Dr. Mooney, and maybe it was 40 years, but, and I find out he's in a nursing home. And I found out where he was, but I had just gotten this letter. It was a letter, I remember now. And I thought, I'm going to go and see him. And I looked up the address, and I went to visit him. And definitely he had aged quite a bit, but he was happy to see me. And I had no idea why he wrote this letter, except I sat down and I began to talk with him. I remember sitting in a chair by his bed, and somehow the Lord just led the conversation. I asked about his wife who had died, and I asked about who comes to see him, and very few people did. And by the way, when he left, he was just, he lit up. And then I looked around and I saw all these other people. I said, do all of these people here have like family members who come and visit them? And he said, some do, but many don't. Some have no one to come and visit them. I said, really? And I said, like, which one's here? And he pointed out this man over here and this, you know, just different ones. Well, if they didn't have anybody to come visit them, I decided, let me just see. And I wasn't sure what to say. All I could say is, tell me about your life. Where were you born? I just asked some basic questions. And they were, each one was so appreciative because they weren't having visitors. And I started eventually coming back to visit Dr. Mooney, but I began to be very aware of these others where there was no visitor. And it was not difficult to get them to talk, because I would say, what was it like for you as a boy growing up? What did you enjoy the most? What was hard for you? What was your favorite subject in school? I just kept trying to think of what could show interest in them. And Monica, I found the appreciation was so huge. And just to have somebody that cared. And it's not that I felt personally so cared about. I knew my mother cared about me, but it was difficult with my dad. And yet, I kind of made a list of questions that I could ask. And I was more aware, not of just visiting Dr. Mooney, but I was aware that these other people that had no one to come visit them, that for a period of time, that was what I needed to do. That was my purpose in life for a period of time. And since you mentioned about purpose, a lot of people don't know what their purpose is, but I'm going to tell you what God says is our highest purpose. Do you have any idea what that would be?
2: To be with Him after.
1: Well, according to the Bible, I'm going to give you Romans 8:29. Romans 8:29, in the middle of it, it says that we are predestined to be conformed to the image of His Son. So His highest purpose is that we be conformed to the character of Christ. And when you think about Jesus, He reached out to other people, didn't He?
2: Yeah.
1: Not people that He knew necessarily. I mean, there was a brother and two sisters, Lazarus and Mary and Martha. They were three siblings, and He loved them dearly. But then these others that He even called to be a part of His life, and He trained them, He taught them. What's interesting is He was led to draw certain people to learn, and God had a plan for all this to take place. God the Father, Jesus literally reached out and not only trained them, they were disciples of His, and then as such, He gave them a way, He gave them the purpose to go and make disciples of all nations, to reach out. And what that means is not just staying where we are doing whatever we are doing, but to be very conscious that God can use you, Monica, He can use you in the life of others. And sometimes it's just literally either sharing or helping people feel, know that they're cared about, and you start growing a relationship with them. But it does mean that you are others-oriented, because that's what Jesus was. And if our purpose, our chief purpose, is to be conformed to the character of Christ, He tells us that, then He's got the way to do that. By the way, are you in a Bible study of any kind, like at your church, or are you actively involved in a church?
2: I am, but because of my state right now, I've kind of just hibernated at home and not been going out as much, even though like I'd want to. But then again, I kind of decide that I don't want to see anyone, don't want anyone to see me. Like, if there was an option for me to go being invisible and then coming straight home after, I would definitely do that.
1: Mm-hmm.
2: But since that's not an option, and I do rely on my ride, so I'll have, like, I do tend to stay behind. And if someone comes to say hi to me, it's not like I'm going to tell them, don't talk to me. I'm obviously going to say hi back. But then that's going to open a discussion, and then I'm not down talking to them about anything because they're just annoying. And not that I want to have anything against them, but sometimes I'm just not comfortable sharing with them exactly what's going on.
1: Mm-hmm.
2: So, like, I haven't gone to church in probably 2-3 months, which okay. I know, yeah, it's the longest I've ever been away from church.
1: Yeah.
2: I've been, like, even just trying to attend Bible studies and things online, but it just tends to be background noise and not really mm-hmm. me paying attention.
1: Usually the meaningful part is having other people in your life where they're learning and they're hearing the Word of God taught. I'm in a Bible class in the mornings, on Sunday mornings, and it's so interesting. There are different people who come in, and I think the issue is to be aware that since the Bible actually says, I guess what I'll need to ask is, do you want to do what God wants you to do?
2: Of course. Good. Be more than happy to. I just don't know what he wants me to do. And I think this is where I am struggling.
1: Okay. Well, in Hebrews, it says, do not forsake the assembling of yourselves together, meaning in a group of believers. Do not forsake the assembling of yourselves, but spur one another on. In other words, we are intended by God to become a part of a fellowship of believers. And at times I am very surprised because somebody will come up to me and ask a question or whatever, or they'll start telling me about some painful things in their lives.
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0: 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We're collecting testimonials and stories from all the various people that this ministry has touched. So if that's you, please send us a note on either of those two ways. Let's finish this call now with June and Monica.
1: Well, dear one, the reason I asked, do you want to do what God wants you to do? And immediately you said, yes, of course. Well, this is where Hebrews 10, verse 24 says, let us consider how we may spur one another on toward love and good deeds. Let us not give up meeting together, as some are in the habit of doing, but let us encourage one another. And so God intends for us to meet together as believers in Christ at a church, and be aware that there are people who are also strugglers, and they need encouragement. Now, I know I can say that at this time, but I remember when I first started going to this church, I knew nothing about the Bible. I didn't even own a Bible. And all of a sudden, I'm around people who have Bibles, and I was told I needed to bring a Bible. Well, there was one on a shelf, and I was 15. But I grew up in a very painful home. My dad had three families going on all at the same time. And I couldn't talk. I didn't talk. But there were a few people who would be kind to me and even help me, because I didn't know how to open my Bible to anything. I mean, it wasn't my Bible. It just was one on a shelf. But the bottom line is, they had no idea of my story, and I didn't tell it for years. But the truth is, I could tell when there would be people who seemed to care. Do you know what I mean about that?
2: Yeah, but then it's like, how do you know that they're not pretending? How do you know if it's fake or real?
1: I think the deal is, all of us have, every person, God made us with a need to interact in a healthy way. And sometimes it just takes time to get to know people. And I remember initially not knowing anyone, and I definitely didn't reach out, because I couldn't explain. When you grow up in an adulterous home, I just didn't talk. And so the bottom line is, I could tell that there were some people who seemed kind, and I would respond, just back, but I didn't know how to talk. I didn't know how to ask questions. But one of the things that if we are to spur one another on with love and good deeds, you know, I'm just thinking it could be meaningful if you made something for someone in that class, whoever you're led by God. You talked about doing, these are hand crafts that most people don't do. Is that not true?
2: It's true. You're right.
1: Mm-hmm. And so therefore, for somebody like you to have made something and you give it as a gift, that can mean the world to somebody who doesn't get gifts from somebody, from other people. I just remember I was a very, I'm picturing it right now, kind of like a dry desert. And the fact of if someone was kind to me, it made all the difference in the world. Because at that point in time, I didn't know how to talk. Does that make sense when I say didn't know how to talk?
2: Yeah, the communication.
1: Yeah, I didn't know how to bridge. But yet, we are, the Bible says, to encourage one another. And that can be even a little gift that you give to someone who doesn't feel seen. I know what it's like to not feel seen. Do you know what that's like?
2: Yeah.
1: Mm-hmm. And then to receive something, I'm just thinking, you may be surprised of how God can use the talent that you have. Like, what is the joy for you to actually make?
2: Probably like baby hats. Mm-hmm. And I do baby hats for the church baptisms. So I do like pink and blue baby hats, and I give them to like the pastor's wife. And when there's a baptism, when there's baby baptisms, obviously they give them one of the hats, and they don't know that I do it, which is kind of like, I like doing that stuff, but being anonymous, so it feels good.
1: Mm-hmm.
2: But like I don't want to be greedy and prideful to say that, but like it's just happy.
1: Well, I don't perceive that's a struggle for you about being greedy. You're not a greedy kind of person. You're not doing this for self-exaltation. You're not, that's not you, is it?
2: Nope, you know me too well now. But yeah, no, you're right.
1: No. That's not the point. But that's what it says. The Bible says, again, in Hebrews 10:24, let's consider how we may spur one another on toward love and good deeds. Let's not give a meeting together, but let's encourage one another. So see, our role is, and you've already got this, you're not prideful. I have a hard time with prideful people. I don't care for prideful people, and you wouldn't either.
2: You're right. But, I wouldn't, but I think I live with high ego, prideful people here, so yeah, and they're very hard to get around.
1: Yeah, and so you and I don't need to be around them, because that's not who we would naturally connect with. But there could be some, there are always certain people who have certain needs, and just to receive a little gift, something that I'm talking about, something that you made. God intended you. He says, encourage one another. So see, that is where part of you, that's part of your purpose, and this is what Jesus did. He met needs that people were surprised. They didn't even know who he was. And yet, if we're going to be Christ-like, then we look for who could we do something kind toward.
2: But then question here, like, let's say I do stuff like that and I do give it away. But then when my parents find out here that I crochet, like, for example, like, I crocheted a hat recently and I was kind of happy about it and I showed it to them. And they were like, oh, well, we can go to Dollar Tree and get one for, like, $2-3 instead of you wasting that yarn, the money, your time. Like, do something more valuable with your time. But
1: see, they missed the point. They missed the point that God, if God is going to put somebody on your heart, and that's what he does. There are people who I look at times at church, and I just know that there's not anybody, it doesn't look like anybody's reaching out to them. And just, I think it's being aware, okay, if I have this talent, I'm going to do this not for my benefit, but see, that's not you. You're not going to do it for your benefit. You're doing it as a ministry. You would be needed by God to be an encourager to those who need. And by the way, notice the word encourager. The word courage is there. You literally reach out to someone and it gives them courage. But it's a gift, and just say, I feel God wants me to give this to you, something that I made, and I hope you enjoy it. And you just pray for the right people to be led by God. You have a purpose. And it's not just excluding yourself from other people. It's not being just self-aware and not being with others. Instead, it's, Lord, is there someone that I could encourage? I think that's part of what God wants you to do, for sure.
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0: statue and people who wouldn't bow and a fiery furnace and three Jewish young men that were being hated, thrown into the furnace. 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
4: This is the Phyllis Schlafly Report, a daily look at the significant issues of our time from an experienced conservative perspective. 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Now, from the Phyllis Schlafly Center Studios, here's Ryan Haidt.
5: We have long said the abortion movement is not about freedom, it's about control. Well, a newly published essay in a prestigious academic journal has now made that case more explicitly than we ever could. In the April edition of Ethics, a philosophy journal published by the University of Chicago, two academics, a PhD candidate and her professor at the University of British Columbia, have written a 31-page argument for forced abortion on underage girls. You heard that right. Not suggested, not encouraged, forced. They acknowledge that enforcing this might require, in their own words, sedation or physical restraint, which could be traumatizing, but it's justified as a last resort to provide what they call adequate care. So much for my body, my choice. Their argument rests on three assumptions, none of which are examined honestly. First, that abortion is an uncontested good. Second, that pregnancy in a minor is always harmful and always the result of rape. They never once acknowledge the reality of consensual relationships between teenagers close in age because that would undermine their victim narrative. And third, that young women lack the maturity to make the right decision, so the decision must be made for them. They even anticipate the objection that a young woman might feel love for her unborn child and want to be a mother. Their response? Well, that maternal instinct is a problem to be overcome. There is a contradiction, however, that these scholars cannot escape. The same academic worldview that insists children have the autonomy to consent to irreversible gender surgeries and cross-sex hormones now tells us that a young woman cannot be trusted to decide whether to continue her own pregnancy? That inconsistency is not accidental. The agenda is consistent. Undermine parental authority, override natural instinct, and place the power of life and death in the hands of the state and the medical elites. Forced abortion is no longer a fringe idea buried in a radical pamphlet. This was published in one of the most respected philosophy journals in the country. This is exactly where the culture of death leads. It does not stop at convenience or choice. It moves step by step toward compulsion. We must keep speaking the truth. Every life is worth defending. Will you stay engaged with us in this cultural fight? Get in touch with us at phyllisschlafly.com. Again, that's phyllisschlafly.com. And join us next time for the Phyllis Schlafly Report.

0: Say, I ain't nearly the man I thought I was.
1: But Dr. Tony Evans says that's the beginning of the road to restoration.
0: But only when you come to realize what God says about you is He willing to come down and meet you there.
1: This is the Alternative Broadcast, featuring the timeless biblical teachings from the archives of Dr. Tony Evans. Today, we'll hear about a man who failed the most important test of his life in a way he never thought he would or even could. But he made an amazing comeback. Let's join Dr. Evans as he tells us all about it.
0: The implosion occurs when dynamite is attached to a building and it is made to collapse in the very place in which it stands. Many of us have been involved in or have witnessed in people we know and or love an implosion take place. Things look like they were going well for an extended period of time, only to discover a massive collapse occur. Such was the case in the life of one of the great personalities of the Bible. His name was Peter. Turn your Bible to St. John chapter 21, and I want to talk to you from Peter about us. In John 21, 15, so when they had finished breakfast, Jesus said to Simon Peter, Simon, son of John, do you love me more than these? Jesus Christ had been preparing his disciples for his death. He had been talking to them about the day coming up soon when he would no longer be with them. He would be killed and things were going to be different. He said, now, when I'm gone, I want you to learn to love one another through serving one another. I want you to become connected in light of the fact that I'm going to be leaving. Times are going to be tough. Times are going to be rough. And you're going to need one another. Because the tendency or the temptation or the difficulty will come in such force that you'll want to bail out when the going gets tough. Now that's when Peter raised his hand and said, excuse me, I don't know what they're going to do, but you never have to worry about your main man. You don't have to worry about me because I'll never deny you. Jesus says to Peter in Luke 22, he says to Peter, he says, Satan has asked permission to sift you like wheat, but I am praying for you that your faith fail not. Before tomorrow morning this time, you will have already denied me three times. In Matthew chapter 26, he says, though all the rest of them deny you, I am not going to run out on you. You can depend on me. I'm not that kind of guy. To which Jesus says, boy, you need prayer. Because you ain't all that. God will allow the devil, by permission, to bring to light weaknesses, failures, and sins that we either don't know are there or we don't know how bad it is, and we think it's a minor thing. It's like a person with a drinking problem who calls themselves a social drinker. Yes. They think they have it under control. So the devil has asked permission to mess you up. Jesus says, but I'm praying for you that your faith fail not. And then he says in the scripture read in Luke 22, when you are converted, when you get back right, help somebody else. Well, you know the story. The story is that when they came to get Jesus and they took him away, and then they said to Peter, you were one of the ones with Jesus. He said, no, I wasn't. Second time, you were one of the ones with Jesus. I told you it wasn't me. Third time, you were one of the followers of Jesus. I told you, I don't blankety know the man. The third time the Bible says he said it with cussing. In other words, he wanted to underline this thing. Cock-a-doodle-doo. Jesus' prophecy had come true. Peter had denied something he thought he could never do. I wonder if there's anybody in here who's done something that you thought you would never do. So shook up was Peter that in John 21, verse 3, Simon Peter said to the other disciples, I'm going fishing. So he's out there fishing. Verse 3 says they went out, got into the boat, and that night they caught nothing. Nothing. So daylight's coming up. They're out there on the boat all night. Jesus is standing on the beach. But the disciples didn't know it was him. And he hollers out, children, you do not have any fish, do you? They answered, no. Jesus says, cast the net on the right side of the boat and you'll find a catch. So they cast it and they were not able to haul it in because of the great number of fish. Verse 9, the story thickens. So when they got out on the land, they saw a charcoal fire already laid and fish placed on it and bread. He says in verse 15, Simon, son of John, do you love me more than these? Let me say it again. Simon, son of John, do you love me more than these? Simon, son of John, do you love me more than these? I wonder if there's anybody here who sees something wrong. He calls him by his old name because he's going back to his old ways. Up until Jesus talks to him, his name is Peter in the chapter. When Jesus talks to him, he says, Simon. By the way, the word Simon means pebble. Peter means stone. When you were doing your thing, like I want you to do your thing, I took a pebble and turned it into a stone. But now you done gone backwards on me, so I take a stone and now we're going to make you a little pebble again, a small thing. Small thing. Do you still love me more than these other folk you were bragging that you love me more than? He had gone back to his failure. The word Jesus uses, we need to get into briefly, because there is more than one word for love in the Bible, more than one Greek word. We just use the word love. But they had different words. The word here is agape, which is God's self-sacrificing love. Do you love me like you thought you loved me? Let me hear you brag now. Let me hear you talk your talk now. Where are you now, Peter? He said to him, yes, Lord, you know I love you. Now, when you read that, you think he's agreeing with Jesus. He's not. Jesus says, Peter, do you agape me? Peter answers, yes, Lord, you know I phileo you. Phileo would be like our word like. It meant friendship, as opposed to agape, which is God's kind of self-sacrificing love. Peter says, I'm not going to be put in that trick again. Oh, I love you, but not agape. I love you Philadelphia style. Because the word phileo is where we get Philadelphia from, brotherly love. He asked him a second time in verse 16, Simon, son of John, do you agape me? Yes, Lord, you know that I phileo you. You know, I like you like a brother. Then Jesus, verse 17, says to him a third time, Simon, son of John, do you phileo me? The third time, Jesus changes his word. Peter was grieved because he said to him the third time, do you phileo me? Why is Peter grieved? Third time. How many times did Peter deny the Lord? Three times. In other words, when this thing hit the third time over the charcoal fire, he makes the connection. Oh, you are taking me back. to my failure. You're taking me back to my mess. You're taking me back to my defeat. And it broke his heart. He was grieved that he had to remember where he messed up.
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0: There's an interesting phrase here. When Jesus asked him, "Do you love me?" he says, "Yes, Lord, you know. You know all about it." You see, one of our problems is we really don't believe he knows. But even with that, Jesus comes down to Peter's level. He said, "Okay, 3rd time, do you phileo me?" Peter said, Yeah. It breaks my heart, because he's grieved at this one. It breaks my heart. Watch this. Come on now. It breaks my heart that I couldn't come up to you. You had to come down to me, because I'm not near where I thought I was. It's hard for a man to man up and say, "I ain't nearly the man I thought I was. You know, I played a role, but I ain't nearly the man I thought I was." But only when you come to realize what God says about you is He willing to come down and meet you there. Yeah. He knew Peter wasn't ready to go up to agape, but now that he realizes he's only good for phileo, Jesus, "I'll meet you there. I'll come down there." He comes down to his level when there's clear recognition. A man's got to know his limitations. He's got to know where he falls short, because now you've just given God something to work with. See, one of the problems that we're not making progress, God doesn't have anything to work with, because we're already there. We already there. We talk like we're there. You hear it in our prayers. See, our prayers would be totally different if we knew what Jesus knows about us. Why won't my life get better? Because God is still giving Satan permission to sift you like wheat, and he will let the sifting occur till you get the message. What's the responsibility? He says, "Simon, tend my lambs, shepherd my sheep, tend my sheep. If you love me, even on the phileo level," because that's the only level you got, right? "Okay, I'll meet you there. Not only will I meet you there," oh, here it is, "I'll use you there. Tend my lambs, shepherd my sheep. Tend my sheep." In Luke chapter 5, Peter was called by Jesus and he said, "Follow me and I will make you fishers of men." That's evangelism. But after his mess up and his fix up, Now we're going to move you from an evangelist and you're going to become a pastor. Because now you know how to hurt with other folk who hurt. Now you know how to struggle with other folk who struggle. See, I can use you now because now you're not just sitting down spouting theology. You know what it feels like to fail. You know what it feels like to hurt. You know what it feels like to not have made it yourself. So now I can use you to remember what he prophesied? Strengthen your brethren. I can use you to help somebody else. See, now, many folk after apostasy, which is the word, you know, after publicly denying Jesus before men, we wouldn't have never let Peter preach in our pulpits. You can't preach in our church. You deny Jesus. You can't preach at this conference. You deny Jesus. You can't serve the Lord here. You deny Jesus. You can't be in the ministry here because you deny Jesus. And anybody who denies Jesus, we can't use. But what I'm reading in my Bible is when a broke down man gets right, he's now ready to be used by Jesus. God can still use a man who was a rebel, who was a failure, as long as he's going to help somebody else. Okay, watch this then. One of the ways you know God has not finished letting the devil jack you up is he can't use you to serve. See, if he can't use you to serve, you don't love him. Because he says even 60% love. Phileo, 10 sheep, shepherd sheep. Even 60% does that. So don't talk about agape if a phileo can't get you off the pew. Don't talk about agape if phileo can't get you serving and helping the family of God. Don't talk about agape if phileo can't do you that. Because for God so agape the world that he gave his only begotten son. So I know I can't get you there if phileo can't get you to think about more than me, myself, and I. He says, if you phileo me, that's good enough for me to work with, and we'll go from there. You see, the key qualification for God to use you is that you love him. But the way you know you love him is not tingly feelings inside. The way you know you love, let me tell you, women, how to know if your man loves you. It ain't because he says it. Those are three words you can pop off like a pill. I love you, I love you, I love you. That sound good. No. I'm going to tell you right now how you can know if you're married, whether your husband loves you, and how you can know if you're single, why that smooth-talking dude, whether he got something going on. We're going to make this real simple. You know that you're loved when the person who says that they love you care about what's important to you. That's how you know. See, if they're telling you, I love you, but it's all about them, they don't love you. They're using I love you for them. I love you means what matters to you becomes important and prioritized by them. That's why in Revelation 2, Jesus says, you left your first love. Yes. He says, he didn't say you stopped loving me. He says you stopped loving me first. Yes. And it's not because you weren't busy doing like nice little ditty stuff, but you weren't doing what was important to me. And he says, and what was important, what is important to me are my sheep. He says, so if you love me, take care of my sheep. And if I see you handling my sheep, I know you love me. Okay? Standing and raising your hand, that's nice, but I don't know that you love me. Standing and singing, that's nice, but I don't know that you love me. All that's nice. I know you love me when you are serving what is of interest to me, and that's my people. That's why 1 John says, don't tell me you love God and hate your brother. Don't tell me that. Whom you have never seen. God did Peter a favor to. See, Peter committed a public sin. He denied Christ publicly. Jesus restored him publicly. Because see, the rest of the disciples are there too, see, eating breakfast. You love me more than these, all these guys sitting around who know you denied me? Okay. Why don't you take care of them? Why don't you take care of them? That did a great favor for Peter. Because see, you could always say, Peter, you can't tell me nothing. You can't tell me nothing. You denied the Lord like that. You can't tell me nothing. You can't advise me. But Jesus says in front of them, I am now commissioning him to watch over y'all. So who they going to argue with now? Who they going to say, you can't tell me nothing when Jesus said, I just told him his job is to tell you something. What am I saying to you today? Number one, God knows the worst about you. He knows the absolute worst about you. He knows the gutter about you. What nobody else knows but you, he thoroughly knows. Peter, you're not all that. But God needs for you to know what he knows. And since he needs for you to know what he knows, because he can't help you till you know it. And if Jesus has given the devil permission to jack you up, it doesn't matter where you go, who you talk to, it doesn't matter what changes you make, you will never get away from it until you face it. Because it's a spiritual issue. So you can't drink your way out of it. You can't drug your way out of it. You can't sex your way out of it. You can't get out of it. But what you can is fess up to it. But the other side of that coin is while he knows the worst thing about you, he also knows the best thing about you. Peter, when you get this thing straight, oh, I'm going to be able to use you, boy. I'm going to use you to strengthen the brethren, to tend the sheep. I'm going to use you. If you get this thing right, your life will never be the same. And this same scared, denying Peter gets up on the day of Pentecost when the folks say, y'all a bunch of drunk people. We're not drunk as you suppose. It's too early to get that drunk. It's 12 o'clock noon. We ain't drunk. This is that which Joel the prophet spoke about when he talked about the coming of the Holy Spirit. And he stood up and 3,000 folk got saved because he still could do evangelism. But then he opened the doors of the church because now he's a shepherd. So God was able to use a man when he unveiled what was wrong with him, when he faced what was wrong with him. Now he became useful.
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3: American Family News, I'm Robert Thornton. Iranian authorities eased a months-long internet shutdown that they cast as a wartime necessity, but that has cost the country's economy an estimated $30 million to $40 million a day. Internet users reported that access was gradually being restored, at least at some places. State media said fixed broadband service was back. It was unclear when mobile internet would be widely restored. This comes as President Donald Trump met with his cabinet today, just days after insisting that his administration and Tehran had largely negotiated a settlement, but with the negotiations still in a state of flux. The Justice Department is once again suing the University of California, Los Angeles for allegedly not doing enough to combat anti-Semitism during campus protests in 2024. Fox's Anita Vogel reports.
4: According to the lawsuit, many Jewish students claimed protesters, quote, kicked and slapped Jews, beat Jews with sticks, and assaulted Jews with pepper spray. It goes on to say one Jewish student was knocked unconscious and was taken to the hospital with an open head wound. The Trump administration alleges that UCLA leaders took, quote, no serious action whatsoever until weeks later when police finally cleared the campus, and that even then law enforcement officers were met with violence. In response, the UCLA Chancellor Julio Frank says, quote, the suggestion that UCLA has been passive in the face of anti-Semitism is simply wrong.
3: The Trump administration has previously sued UCLA over similar accusations and has targeted other schools over their responses to protests that broke out following Israel's war in Gaza. What happens to kids who age out of the foster care system? Caleb Castile has more.
5: The foster care system in America is a place that is meant to find orphans across the country a new forever home. However, that is not the result for every child that enters the system. According to the Christian Alliance for Orphans, in 2024, 9% of youth exited the foster care through emancipation, or aging out of the system. This can lead to said child-turned-adult going down the wrong path and making some bad decisions. In a recent episode of The Stand Radio, host Jeff Chambly said that 71% of young women who exit the foster care system experience pregnancy, while 81% of young men will go to jail by age 19 for survival crimes. Programs like Don't Go Alone aim to reach these new adults as they take on the challenges that come with the new phase of life. Program Director Ariel Kraft spoke on why those exiting the system often fall into bad decisions.
6: They haven't had the opportunity to experience what healthy, stable life should look like.
5: She said that these kids feel invisible to society.
6: Felt like they were so invisible to everybody, but like they're not invisible to God, you know? Yeah. And he could see every single one of them.
5: The mission of Don't Go Alone is to help young adults thrive from a lifelong connection to a family who cares. For more information on how to get involved with the organization, you can visit don'tgoalone.life. I'm Caleb Castile.
3: The bosses of big companies got smaller percentage raises on average last year, but the pay gap with regular workers went up. Here's Fox's Chris Foster.
7: The typical CEO compensation package rose nearly 6% in 2025 to $17.7 million. It had gone up nearly 10% the year before in the Associated Press CEO Compensation Survey. This year's analyzes paid data for 337 companies in the S&P 500 stock market index. It finds median employees' earnings went up 4.7% to $89,700. At half of those companies, it would take that middle pay scale worker 200 years to make what the CEO made in one, up from 192 years in last year's survey. Chris Foster, Fox News.
3: Fox Business says Ferrari, the iconic Italian sports car brand, has unveiled its first fully electric vehicle. But it's a bit pricey. The Wall Street Journal reported that the starting price would be about $640,000. Ferrari says the estimated range is about 329 miles. Stocks were up today. The Dow rose 183. The S&P added just one. The Nasdaq was up 19. West Texas Intermediate crude was about $89 a barrel. And that is all our time for this version of the news. You can see more news at AFN.net. And we appreciate your listening. For American Family News, I'm Robert Thornton.
8: Christianity is not designed to appeal to the emotions. Emotions are designed to do this. They are to respond to the mind. And when your emotions get in front of your mind, you're going to run wild. And any brand of Christianity that appeals at the emotional level and bypasses the mind is only asking for trouble, because it generates responses apart from truth.
9: 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But that is not the case when you enter the Christian life. It's a complete package with endless riches from the moment you're saved. Nothing is missing. Still, you might not know what all those riches are or how to use them. So what are the riches that come with being a Christian, the blessings you can take advantage of today, and how should those resources affect your decision-making, your goals, your relationships, really everything in your life? Take an inventory of your spiritual riches and learn how to harness the power of that amazing wealth in John MacArthur's series called Richer Than You Think. Here's John with today's lesson.
8: Take your Bible, if you will, and let's look at Ephesians chapter 1. Ephesians chapter 1, and we're examining verses 15 to 23 in our current study, and looking at the resources that the believer possesses in Christ, the resources of the believer. Now, Paul's got three things in mind that he wants us to understand. Three magnificent, incomparable truths. One, that we would understand the greatness of his plan. Two, the greatness of his power. Three, the greatness of his person. Let's look at verse 18. First phrase, the eyes of your understanding being enlightened. Now, this introduces us to a very important thought. The word here in the Greek for understanding is the word kardios, from which we get cardiac. The word means what? Heart. Literally, the Greek says, the eyes of your heart being enlightened. Now, we've got a problem with this term, so I have to explain it to you. Because for us, the heart refers to emotions. American culture has so designated the heart to refer to emotions, how we feel. But that is not the way the ancients looked at it, and that is not the way the Jews approached it at all. Let me show you. The Jews spoke about feelings, not in terms of the heart, but by using the word splenkna, the Greek word, and the word translates bowels. Okay? Now, we have a different significance for that word. We don't think of that word today. We don't say to our wife, I love you with all my bowels. That's just, you know, something definitely missing in such a designation. But that is precisely the way the Hebrews would have spoken, and that is why that word appears so very, very frequently in the Bible. Why? Because the Hebrew always associated feelings with his basically his organs right here in his stomach. We say we have a gut feeling. When you get nervous, you get an upset stomach. You get pain and anxiety right here. You feel things here. This is the area of feeling. You don't feel in your heart. You feel here. And the Hebrew saw things that way. For example, in Song of Solomon, when the bride and the bridegroom see one another, it says, my bowels were moved. In other words, there was a feeling of anticipation and excitement right in here. And it talks about that throughout the Old Testament. Even in Psalm 22, Christ is dying on the cross, and he talks about his bowels suffering agony and pain. And in Lamentations 2:11, when Jeremiah is crying over the destruction of his people, it says, and he hurts in his inward organs, right in here, in the bowels. It even uses the word liver. My liver is distressed, because this is where they feel it. And in 1 John 3:17, even in the New Testament, it says, if you see somebody who have need, how could you shut up your bowels of compassion? See, they felt it right here in the stomach. And the heart, you see, to the Hebrew mind, did not mean feeling. It meant thinking. Thinking. That's why the word kardios can be translated either heart or understanding. As a man thinketh in his, what? Heart, so is he. Out of the abundance of the heart, what? The mouth speaks. The heart is the thinking process. The heart of man is deceitful and desperately wicked, and who can know it? It's the thinking, it's the will, the thinking, the understanding part. And that's true all through the Scripture. So, watch this. The organ of comprehension for the believer is the thinking process, not the emotions. God is not trying to appeal to the emotion. He's trying to appeal to the mind and the will and the thinking, and that's what the term kardios means. Christianity is not designed to appeal to the emotions. Emotions are designed to do this. They are to respond to the mind. And when your emotions get in front of your mind, you're going to run wild. And any brand of Christianity that appeals at the emotional level and bypasses the mind is only asking for trouble, because it generates responses apart from truth. When the Holy Spirit works on the believer's mind, He enriches that mind to understand divine truth that is deep and profound, and thus to relate it to life. And that's exactly what Paul meant when he said to the Colossians in chapter 3, verse 16, you don't need human philosophy, you don't need human wisdom, you don't need legalism, asceticism, mysticism. This is what you need. You let the Word of Christ dwell in you, what? Richly. Colossians 3:16. That's the whole point. And I'll tell you something. If the Holy Spirit doesn't quicken the truth, it doesn't have the same effect. That's why Paul is praying, God, do this in their hearts. They know it. Maybe it's there in skeletal form. Oh, God, by your Spirit, drive it deep in their understanding. I'll give you a good illustration of it. Luke 24. And it's just, you don't have to turn to it. I'll just remind you of it. The disciples on the Emmaus Road, remember, they're walking along. Jesus is right beside them. And they've been with Jesus for 3 years, and what happened? They didn't know Him, right? They knew Him, but they didn't know Him. I mean, they knew, but they didn't know. They had all the information, there He was, but they didn't know. And finally, it says in verse 31, and their eyes were opened, and they recognized Him, and He vanished out of their sight. And then this comment, they said one to another, I love this, did not our heart... What's that mean? Our minds, our wills burn within us while He talked with us along the way and opened to us the Scripture. You see, to have the Scripture, to have the information, doesn't make your heart burn. It's when the Christ of God takes it and drives it deep in the heart that their hearts burned. And the same is true now. Christ is not here, but His Spirit is here. And His Spirit comes to us who possess the Word, and He makes it burn in our minds. That's His work. That's the eyes of your heart being enlightened, see. And what does He want us to understand when we're enlightened? The first thing I told you, the greatness of His plan. Look at it in verse 18. That you may know what is the hope of His calling and the riches of the glory of His inheritance in the saints. I don't know what else to say about that, folks, except that that says everything there is in the whole Bible, and I'm not going to start from the beginning to the end to tell you all of it. He just says, I hope they understand what you've got planned for them. I hope they understand what it means that you elected them and redeemed them and promised them an inheritance. I hope they understand what it means to have been called from before the foundation of the world, chapter 1, verse 4, chosen in Him, to have been redeemed in order to inherit all that there is in the kingdom of God that God could conceive for His children. Do you understand the plan, man? I mean, do you understand what's going on? That's what Paul's praying. Oh, God, may they understand that this is not some afterthought in human existence. This is the master plan of the eternal God forever and ever and ever. And you've been master planned into it from before the world began. That, beloved, is your identity. And Paul knows well that when you understand that, you'd be more apt to act like it. So he says, I pray that they would understand with their minds the eternal destiny of the Christian. Ordained in eternity past, possessed in time, and anchored in the eternity yet to come. And Paul wants us to understand. Do you know what it ultimately means to me? All I ever think about is this. Someday I will be like whom? Jesus Christ. That to me is inconceivable. That I would be conformed to the image of His Son. That I would be like Him when I see Him as He is. that I would be a joint heir with Christ. That's God's plan, the greatness of his plan. And not only is it a great plan, but it's a rich plan. Look at verse 18. He just tells you what's involved. The riches of the glory of his inheritance in the saints. We're saints. We're the hagios. We're the holy ones, made holy in Jesus Christ. And there is an inheritance. Not only an inheritance, but the glory of it is of his inheritance. And not only that, but the riches of the glory of his inheritance. What does that mean? That just means that whatever God's got for us, there aren't words to describe it. It's too much. It's just as if Paul says it just goes on and on. The inheritance, the glory of the inheritance, the riches of the glory of the inheritance. You never hit bottom. It's a marvelous magnitude of the blessings of salvation that he wants us to understand. You know, when you get an understanding of this, you realize all of a sudden who you are. You are a child of God, and that's the beginning and the end of everything. And there's nothing more to seek. I mean, this is it, folks. What else are you going to ask for besides the riches of the glory of the inheritance of the saints? Somebody come and say, well, I think there might be a little more out there. We better seek. There's no more. Believers must understand their resources. That's the beginning. What a plan, and we're a part of it. Secondly, Paul prays that we not only understand the greatness of his plan, but the greatness of his power. The greatness of his power. Verse 19. And what is the exceeding greatness of his power toward us who believe according to the working of his mighty power? Now, this is really kind of humorous. The Holy Spirit wrote this, but he always used the human agent. And Paul here is trying to describe how powerful we are, and he just throws in every word he can think of. In fact, there are four different words for power in verse 19 alone. Four different Greek words for power. First, you see the word power. And what is the exceeding greatness of his power? That's dunamis, from which we get the English word what? Dynamite. Then there is it says, power toward us who believe according to the working. Notice this power is only for those who believe. It's for all those who are saved. There's no more power to get. It bothers me so much when people seek more power. More power, I want more power. There's no more to get, folks. The greatness, the exceeding greatness of his power is toward us who believe. Not who believe plus have a vision, who believe plus keep certain rules, who believe plus do this. It's just to those who believe. Now he goes on to say, according to the working, and he used another word, the word energeia, which is the base of our word energy. And then he goes on to say, according to the working of his mighty, and the word mighty is kratos, another word that could be translated power, is sometimes translated dominion. And then he ends with another word, power, which is iskus, which isn't the same as the other words. The first word, dunamis, means inherent power. The second word, energeia, means operative power. The third word, kratos, means ultimate power. The fourth word, iskus, means endowed power. And what Paul is saying is there's power, power, every way you cut it. And it's yours. And then it just bothered me. Here's some Christians saying, well, I don't know if I have the power to do that. Paul would say, that's why I'm praying for you, friend. That you'll know that we have power, inconceivable, exceeding great power. We have power to evangelize. People say, well, I'm afraid I don't have power to witness for Christ. You have a power to evangelize. Listen, I'm not ashamed of the gospel of Christ, for it is the power of God unto what? Salvation. You have that power. You have the power to evangelize. The Apostle Paul went into Thessalonica in chapter 1, and he says, our gospel came not in word only, but also in what? Power and assurance. Power for evangelism. Secondly, God has given to us power to suffer and endure it victoriously. In 2 Corinthians 4:7, we have this treasure in earthly vessels that the excellency of the power may not be of us, but of God. Therefore, he says, we may be distressed, but we're never cast down. And he goes on to say all of those things. And finally, he sums it up by saying, we may bear in our body the dying of Jesus all the time, but we also know what it is to have that resurrection life. Power to evangelize, power to suffer, power to do God's will. People fear they don't have the energy, the resource to do God's will. In Philippians 2:13, it says, it is God who works in you to will and to do of his good pleasure. The power's there. Power to serve. Colossians 1:29, Paul says, it's his power working in me mightily as I labor. You say, oh, I don't know if I have that power. Yes, you do. Acts 1:8 says, But you shall receive power after the Holy Spirit has come upon you. And the Holy Spirit came upon you when? When you're saved. You have the power. In fact, you've got so much power, you're dangerous. Ephesians 3:20 says, Now unto him who is able to do exceedingly abundantly above all that we can ask or think according to the power that works where? In us. Incredible. Incredible power. Do you understand that? Don't go running around looking for something more. That's an affront to the gracious, total love of God who in Christ has given us everything. Everything. In fact, he wants us to get a good understanding of this power, so he gives an illustration in verse 20. It's the same power which he wrought in Christ when he raised him from the dead and set him at his own right hand in the heavenlies. He says, look, you may question the power of God, but look at this. It's the same power that raised Jesus and took him to his coronation. And in case you're worried about whether or not God is going to be able to come off with his promise, whether or not God's going to get you out of the mess here to the glory there, just remember he did it in Christ and he'll do it to you because the power is still the same. That's really what he's saying. The whole message here is not so much that we understand the power for service as we understand the power for his keeping, his securing us and fulfilling the marvelous hope that is ours in Christ. I suppose all of us doubt now and then. And wonder whether God's going to really be able to pull it off. He pulled it off with Christ. He raised him out of the grave. He splattered the bands of death. He shattered the chains. And Christ came bursting forth alive. And he drew him to his side at heaven and crowned him King of kings and Lord of lords in majesty forever. And he'll do the very same thing for you. The Bible says he'll raise you out of the grave and you will sit with him in the Father's throne. And it says just no reason to be insecure because the same power that raised Christ and brought him to his coronation will do the same for you. So he says, I hope, God, that you'll help them by your Spirit to understand the greatness of the plan and the greatness of the power that will make the plan happen. And then he says, thirdly, that they'll understand the greatness of his person, his person. And he goes on to talk about Christ in verse 21. Far above all principality and power and might and dominion in every name that is named, not only in this age, but also in that which is to come, and hath put all things under his feet and gave him to be the head over all things to the church, which is his body, the fullness of him that filleth all in all. He just moves from talking about the resurrection and the coronation of Christ into talking about the majesty. His might is matched by his majesty. You know, it's so important that we know who it is that's in us. We have Christ. Christ secures us. Christ empowers us. Christ makes the promises of God yea and amen. It is Christ who holds us. You don't have anything to fear, nothing to lose. Everything is possible. Nothing more to seek. It's Christ here. What could be more? He giveth not the Spirit by measure. Paul said to Timothy, Timothy was getting kind of timid and he was getting kind of beaten down. He was getting discouraged in his ministry and some of the people were hassling him because he was young and some of them were hassling him about his doctrine and some Ephesian errorists were confusing him and people were stringing out genealogies and Timothy was kind of petering out of his ministry and so he was getting a little bit discouraged and Paul says, listen, fella, you better fan the flame a little bit, man. You better stir up the gift of God that's in you. You better get the act back together. Take a little wine, get your stomach organized, get your gift organized. And then he says, above all, do this. 2 Timothy 2:8, remember the Lord Jesus Christ, born of the seed of David, risen from the dead. What does that mean? He's saying, remember the greatness of the person who lives within you. Born of the seed of David, that's his humanness. He understands, he is sympathetic, risen from the dead. That's his deity. He is enabling and powerful enough to accomplish all his goodwill through you. Remember who he is, and remember he's in you. That's the essence of it. And I tell you, that's what every Christian ought to focus on. That's why the Bible says to gaze into the glory of the Lord and you'll be changed into his image by the Holy Spirit. If we focus less on our psychological problems, less on our little spiritual problems, less on the little ditties that we do, and more on the person of Jesus Christ and understood more his power and understood how it is that he is in us, we would be free from a lot of the hang-ups It bothers me so much that we read so many books on all the peripheral things and so few on Jesus Christ. When's the last time you read a book about Jesus Christ? Who he is? His might matches his majesty. So he says, oh God, may they understand his person. He is far, verse 21, far above all principality, arche, and power, exousia. Arche is the word for the first leader. Exousia is the one for the second leader with delegated authority. He says, I don't care whether they're good or bad angels, principalities and powers and dominions and all these other things. Those are all names of angels, all titles and ranks of angels. He's far above all the angels. He is above every name, far above all the angels. He is above every name that is named, which means every person in the universe, anyone with any identity.

0: I'm telling you, as you get a grip on the greatness of the plan and the greatness of the power, all made possible by the greatness of the person, it's going to change the way you live. It has to. Nothing supersedes Jesus Christ. There's no greater power. No one can ever change anything that He's planned because no one has greater power. No one can love you more. No one can ever do more because He's impotent compared to Christ. No one can ever love you more because He is loved by nature. And so we're secure in Him. Great truth. Hebrews 1 tells us He's above the angels. Philippians 2 tells us He's above every name that is named, so that every knee should bow of things in the earth and under the earth. And Paul reminds us here that He is the one who is head over everything, even the church, which is the fullness of Him that filleth all in all. That last verse, if we had the time, we could spend hours studying. Do you realize that you are the fullness of Christ in the world? He's chosen to radiate Himself through you. So He made a great plan. And so He energizes the plan. And so He dwells within us to bring the plan to fulfillment. No wonder Paul says, we are huper nike, super conquerors in Christ. No wonder he says later in Ephesians at the close of the book in 6:12, we wrestle not against flesh and blood, but against principalities and powers and so forth and so forth. And all we need to do is take the armor of God. And then backing up to verse 10, he says, be strong in the Lord and the power of His might. It's all available to us. He needs us, beloved, to be His fullness in this world. John Calvin wrote these words, this is the highest honor of the church, that until He is united to us, the Son of God reckons Himself in some measure imperfect. What consolation it is for us to learn that not until we are in His presence does He possess all His parts, or does He wish to be regarded as complete. What a fabulous thing. He is in us now, and in that sense, He is scattered. And one day when we go to be with Him, He will be united. Paul prays that we'll understand it. That's what I pray for you. Let's bow together. My prayer, Father, for these people and for myself as well, is not that we would find something more. That's foolish. There is nothing more. But that we would understand the everything we already have. And I pray with the Apostle Paul, oh God, may these dear people, Your people, that they may live with a secure faith that literally transforms their life to the praise of Your glory. We offer ourselves as an act of worship to You, to so live that You are made manifest through us and receive all the glory. In Jesus' name, amen.
1: 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John's current series is titled, Richer Than You Think. Now back to something John said in today's lesson. He asked something like, when was the last time you read a good book on Jesus Christ? Of course, you might be thinking, well, I study the Bible regularly. What more do I need to understand who Jesus is? Well, here were some of John's thoughts on that.
2: Well, of course, that is the book on the Lord Jesus Christ, the Bible. The Old Testament is about Him, as He said Himself on the road to Emmaus, that He went to Moses and the prophets and the holy writings, which were the three categories that made up the Old Testament, and spoke to those disciples concerning Himself from the Old Testament. The Old Testament is about Him. He's the theme. He said, search the Scriptures, for they are they that speak of Me, and He was referring to the Old Testament. But the focus on Christ is in the Gospels, the four Gospels, and then, of course, the rest of the New Testament explains the meaning of His life and work in all its fullness and His richness, and ends up with His second coming and eternal reign and glory. But while all of Scripture focuses on this main person, the Lord Jesus Christ, particularly the Gospels tell the most powerful, wonderful, magnificent story ever told, the story of Christ. I've always loved the Gospels. They are my favorite part of the Bible, and probably that's true with you if you have studied them diligently, because nothing competes with the glory.

0: glory of Christ. No one comes close. But one of the things that I've always wanted to do was to take the four Gospels, four separate accounts, and harmonize them together into one narrative. Critics say, well, they don't agree with each other. They're disagreeing with each other at certain points. That's absolutely not true. They're in perfect agreement because there's one author, the Holy Spirit. I blended all four Gospels together so that it reads as one narrative story with every part of the four Gospels blended in. The title of the book is One Perfect Life. On each page, there are some selected notes from the MacArthur Study Bible to explain some of the things that you'll find helpful. One Perfect Life, you need to have one of these. It's reading for the rest of your life on that one perfect life.
1: 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And be back tomorrow as we continue John MacArthur's study, Richer Than You Think, with another 30 minutes of unleashing God's truth, one verse at a time, on Grace to You.
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5: 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How do we make sure that we do everything we can? Today, we're going to talk more about that as well. And I'm going to start talking about how to protect them from music. And there's a lot of ungodly music. Sometimes we don't even pay attention to music. And if we start listening to the lyrics or finding out what the lyrics are, we're like, wow, this is horrible. I can't believe I'm listening to it. I certainly don't want my child to listen to it. And a lot of music, the actual music itself, not just the lyrics, has come out of a kind of a godless and wicked, perverse genre or, you know, time. And so we have to be really careful about that and other things. Also today, I'm going to be inviting my friends, my colleagues, Pastor Paul Julian, Pastor Mark Julian, their brothers, and we're going to be on stage answering parents' questions, real life parents' questions. And so you're going to hear them today as we are in this series, Raising Great Kids. 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
3: Music is another thing. People say, oh, there's nothing wrong with it. Yeah, have you ever listened to the lyrics? On one of our In Grace episodes, we talked about one world government and the Antichrist. And I read the lyrics to Imagine, John Lennon. And it's so like tribulation. It's unbelievable. But you hear it, it sounds nice, and you're not paying attention. The lyrics out there, actually the music itself is immoral. Comes out of an immoral generation. The music, not just the lyrics. So be careful with all of that. Protect your kids. Say no to them. Give them an alternative. Give them some good godly music to listen to, but they don't have to always have something in their ears, okay? And say, well, my kid shuts the door and I can't control them. Take the door off. Take it off. It's your house. Oh, you'll get their attention if you take the door off. I'm serious, okay? Other things like texting. Of course, if they don't have a phone, they can't text. But either way, protect them from that. And of course, social media. All of these things can create a false image. Like you have to be this person and no one is. So it's literally killing our kids, some of these things, especially our young ladies and all the TikTok nonsense and stuff like that. Just limit that. Protect it. Don't let them do it. Just don't let them do it. You say, wow, you are really old-fashioned. I don't know. I don't want to be old-fashioned, but I certainly don't want our children to be vain and corrupt and thinking that that's important in life when it's not. It's not. But the world is bombarding our children with things that are against God. So how can parents, how can aunts and uncles and grandparents and friends protect these young, impressionable little children? I think of what was the danger back in King David's day when he was a boy. You didn't have to worry about the internet. You didn't have to worry about movies. You didn't have to worry about video games. You had to worry about bears and lions. So look at 1 Samuel 17. In verse 37, David said, moreover, the Lord that delivered me out of the paw of the lion and out of the paw of the bear, he will deliver me out of the hand of the Philistine. At the end of the day, do all you can to protect your children. Protect them. Expose them in a controlled way where you're talking with them about these things. Don't never talk about these things. You have to talk about sex. You have to talk about, you know, evolution, creation, all of these things. You have to, because they're going to hear it. And you'll probably need to do that earlier than you think, okay? So be aware of these things. But at the end of the day, we would never sleep a wink if we couldn't just trust the Lord with a lot of this too. Right? If David could be protected from a bear and from a lion, and that's something that God helped him with, he said, the Lord delivered me, so can the Lord deliver your children from the evil around them. I'm not saying that that neglects you from being the parent and controlling and guiding and being careful with what they're exposed to, but you can't control everything, and one day, something's going to happen. So hopefully you've so ingrained them truth from God's word, and then you just bathe them in prayer and say, Lord, protect. You protected David from a bear, from a lion. Protect my kid from the internet. Okay? Pray that. Ask the Lord for wisdom, James 1:5. If any of you lack wisdom, any of you parents lack wisdom, all of our hands better go up. Let him ask of God that giveth to all men liberally and upbraideth not, and it shall be given him. Folks, we need wisdom, especially in the area of parenting. Wisdom, wisdom, wisdom. Ask the Lord, how do I deal with this? How do I control? How do I explain this to a kid? But do that. Ask for wisdom. Now, I've got a verse for you that I want you to use in a certain stage of life. The verse is 1 Thessalonians 5:17. And this verse I want you to use when your teenage daughter gets her driving permit. I'm telling you. So I had two traumatic experiences in my life. One was my sister, who was older than me. And I say that only to help you understand the story, not to say that she's older than me. She is older than me. And so she got to learn how to drive. Now, I knew how to drive. I don't know. I drove little John Deere tractors. I drove stuff when I was little. But so now she's driving, and she, God love her, not a born operator, okay? And you know the way the cars used to be? Today you get in them, you know, you push a button and they go for you. You don't even have to drive anymore. But this is back in the old days. We had a steering wheel and we had a stick shift. And it was one of the old diesels. Old diesels, very finicky with the clutch. And I don't even know why. Mom, why was I in the back seat while my dad was trying to teach my sister how to drive? We were in Hawthorne Woods and we were in the subdivision. It was just like no one's around. Streets are empty. Julie's trying to shift, grinding the gears, popping the clutch, things dying, jerking back and forth. That's why they called it a rabbit. And the worst case scenario, we pull up to a stop sign and we're on an incline. That's bad, right? Bad, bad, bad, bad, bad, bad, with my sister at the helm. And a cop pulls up behind us, right behind us. And I'm just like getting down in my seat. Like, I cannot believe this. And my dad couldn't believe this. And so sure enough, herky jerky, we get started and dies and gets started and dies. And finally the cop slowly pulls around us and looks. My dad's like, yeah, pray without ceasing. True story. Julie's version might be different, but mine is correct. So fast forward many years and now it's my turn. I'm the dad. I'm sitting in the right seat of the car and it's my daughter, Amy. And her grandpa had just given her a car. Now, this wasn't a diesel rabbit, but much larger. It was a Crown Victoria. And you remember how the cars used to lurch a little bit and when they're going a little slow and then, you know, they kind of get going faster. She did a fantastic job. She went and got her permit. She passed, which a little surprised at, but... She got her permit, and so she's driving home, and the whole church knew that we were going to go get her permit. All of you, all of the staff, you know, were saying, pray for me, kind of joking around, you know, we're going to go get Amy's permit. And so we're pulling back in, and she just did such a great job. Literally, I couldn't believe it. Like, wow, she knows what she's doing. She can drive. We're pulling in. We're parking right behind me, you know, the parking lot on the north side of the building. And we were pulling in next to one of the church's old white Suburbans and a light pole pulling in. Everything was good. And the car lurched a little bit. And so she thought, I must have my foot on the wrong pedal. So she lifted her foot off the pedal that she thought was the brake and pushed her foot on the pedal that now she thinks is the brake, and she mashed on the gas. And we lurched forward and jammed that Crown Vic between that white Suburban and the light pole. And she's bawling. I don't know what to do. I don't know what to do. I did the only thing I knew what to do. I called Karen. Karen, come get your daughter. She needs you right now. Pray without ceasing. You know, it's funny though.
5: Her Aunt Erica, they had a blue Sentra that my dad let them drive, and they pulled into the garage, both of them, and this is like a year or two apart, both of them popped off one of the mirrors, and they did it on both sides of the car. Like, how do you do that? It popped off the mirror on both sides of the car, and it's really tough to drive without rearview mirrors. Pray without ceasing. And all seriousness, that might be the most traumatic experience of parenting, is taking your teenage, I'll say daughter, but I should say teenager, to get their driver's permit. In all seriousness, do everything you know to do, and then cast your care upon him, for he careth for you. This can be consuming, this can be overwhelming. Protect them, guide them, help them, but then ask for wisdom, pray without ceasing, and then cast all your care upon him, for he careth for you. And you'll be okay, you'll make it. This world is wicked. It's not as wicked as it was in the times of the Bible being written, but at the times of the Bible, they weren't able to pump their wickedness to every person on your devices. They say they're smart devices. I don't think so. I don't think so. Not very smart.
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5: I would like to ask for Pastors Paul and Mark Julian to come up, and I'm going to have them as a panel today as we answer your real parent questions. One of you asked the question, how do you balance electronic usage, particularly video games for boys? So since you all are a little closer to raising your kids, what do you say?
6: Yeah, that was kind of a thing for us as our boys were older, where the games were connected online. Now it's all online where you're playing. And that's a fun thing where you can play your friends that you go to school with and all that. And I think you just have to have a way that you guard those connections and know when they're gaming and when they're not. And you have control over that when it's off and it's not, you know, going till 2 or 3 in the morning, you know, when you're in bed and who knows who they're connecting with and who they're talking to. And it's all nowadays, it's all like headset. You're talking to your friends. I mean, it's like you're live.
7: It's so important that even if they are playing a video game, watching a video on the iPad or the laptop or whatever, that they're always with us and we can hear what's going on. We can see what's going on. And so I think we just limit it as far as time goes, but then also what you were saying, the type of video games that we allow to be played, we don't do the killing stuff and that type of thing, just because I think what it does to the mind is so bad.
5: All right, so how do you keep your kids in the bubble is the question, meaning we want to protect them, but still reach out to other kids and be relatable.
6: I would say they have to understand what the bubble is. So a bubble is not isolation. A bubble is protection, and help them understand what that's all about. If they feel that the goal is to be isolated, you're going to lose your kids. But if they feel like the goal is to protect against the wicked influence, which goes back to what Pastor was saying, where you're talking through these things, you're teaching through these things, you're helping them understand the why, that's a big difference.
7: We can do all of the same things, but we can do it with the kids. So if you're going to the Y, right, and they're going to shoot hoops, I mean, I would never just drop the kids off and say, I'll pick you up in 2 hours. I mean, that there's no way. But I'll go in with them and shoot hoops, right? Or whatever activity we're doing with them. Or if it's at home and there's neighbor kids, we want anything that's going to happen to be under our control. So come on over to our house and play. And we've had this happen before. And my whole garage is now outside because the neighbor kids have taken everything out of the garage. And so we spend time putting it back, but they still have the opportunity to have fun. We have the opportunity to maybe invite them later to something, but we've maintained that control in that situation.
8: Excellent. How to co-parent if you're divorced and the other parent does not have the same biblical values as you? Let me just comment on this. Those of you in that situation, it's really, really hard for you. Not impossible, but certainly a challenge. I'll just say this. God has a special place in his heart for those that don't have everything that the rest of us have. He has a special heart of compassion for orphans and for widows. And if you misuse or abuse a younger person, there's extremely strong consequence for that. So I think God makes up the difference, okay? If you are parenting alone, let's say you're parenting and the other parent doesn't have the same values, that could very easily happen. Probably in a lot of your lives that is happening. What do you do? Do everything you can do that is right. Discuss this with the other person and tell them your values and just ask that they limit certain things. And they should respect that. You know, please don't let them watch this or that or whatever it is. Just ask. Not to say that they will, but ask for those things. And if you're kind and you're not a jerk yourself, maybe they will abide by your wishes when they have the children. Any advice on that?
6: Just in working with people over the years, here's what I know does not work. Absolutely does not work. Two things. It's not a competition between you and the other parent. If you make it personal with your kids, between the two of you, even if you're talking about spiritual things, it will not work. This has to be about the Word of God is what leads us. The Word of God is what the absolute truth is versus I'm better than mom or I'm better than dad or I'm this or I'm that. It doesn't work because the kids will be that much more torn apart than they already are. So put the focus on where you're leading them, which is if they do the digging and they do the research as they get older to see what you're saying is true and the Word of God backs it up, guess which way they're going to go, hopefully, right? But it's not a personal thing between you and the other side. It's not a scoreboard tactic. It doesn't work.
8: Last question. This is the big one. I think if we get this right, we're going to be fine. Should grandparents discipline? Pastor Mark? Answer?
7: No, my grandparents never disciplined.
8: I'm surprised you. I thought you would say yeah, because you don't have grandkids yet.
7: My grandpa was, he was always goofing around, and one of us would cry when that would happen, because we're soft sometimes.
8: Snowflakey.
7: Yeah. But
6: it was a simple question. He didn't say get into family stories. Okay. No. No.
8: Okay.
6: Absolutely
8: not. Let me just tell you this.
7: Not even a little bit?
8: No, like, I want to know who asked that question. That's my, no. It's not like anything goes when we're grandparenting. We do have a lot of fun. And the last thing we want to do is discipline them. But don't push us. We had one of our grandchildren on a trip. That grandchild had never experienced a spanking from us. And you could tell. She was pushing us and she was acting just awful. We knew she wouldn't do that if she was around her parents. And we finally got to the point where like, that's it. And she was very surprised when grandma took her and gave her a spanking. But she learned that yeah, there is a line with us, even grandparents, there is a line. Now, grandparents, in all seriousness, respect your children, honor them, but let your kids do the disciplining, correcting. We will tell their parents. We will threaten to tell their parents. But we try to let the parents do that.
6: That's what Molly and I are really good at. We threaten. That's all it takes right now.
8: Do you want me to call your dad?
6: We're going to call your dad. It's like, no, don't call dad. That's all it takes.
8: All right. We'll do this again and continue to talk about this, but I think these are good to have real life questions and things that we can help you with. Have you received Jesus Christ as Savior? A lot of you have, but some of you might not have. And it's a wonderful, wonderful message. And that is that we were created in the image of God. We blew it. We rebelled against him. Sin has entered the world and death by sin and all the wickedness and rebellion is a result of that original rebellion in the Garden of Eden. But God loves you, doesn't want to be separated to you for eternity in the place that he created for the devil and the demons, and that's hell. And therefore he sent his son, Jesus, to die for you. And he did. He died and he rose again. And if you will believe in him, if you will put your faith in him, you will be saved from your sins and be on your way to heaven. That's the news that you need to receive to be a good parent. That's the news that you need to teach your child to receive. And then everything from there is just learning how to grow in Christ in the knowledge of our dear, sweet Savior. So it all starts there. 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
11: American Family News, I'm Robert Thornton. Homeland Security Secretary Mark Wayne Mullen defended operations at a New Jersey ICE facility during a cabinet meeting today as protests continued outside of the detention center. Here's Fox's Alexis McAdams.
12: Protesters say what they want is all of those migrants who are in the country illegally to be released. And they say released immediately because they think that the conditions inside are not good. But if you ask DHS Secretary Mark Wayne Mullen, he says it's not a Holiday Inn. They're feeding them, and that's just what it is. Anti-ICE protesters are saying the migrants inside are in a hunger strike over poor conditions. DHS tells us the illegal migrants are eating three meals a day, have clean water and medical care. The agency warning that if local leaders do not cooperate with ICE agents, the federal government could stop customs processing at airports in sanctuary cities like New York City and Newark.
11: The federal government's immigration policies have faced intense backlash ever since President Trump began his second term, with protesters accusing the administration of violating the law as it pursues many nonviolent offenders. What will a post-Trump GOP look like? That is a big question looming for the Republican Party. David Brody is chief political analyst at CBN. He made these comments on AFR.
13: I mean, we have no idea exactly where all of this is going to land with MAGA, and I think we're going through the post-Trump growing pains already. And obviously that's playing out with this idea of, which has been very interesting to me, for people to say America first and MAGA. They are two separate things. A lot of people think America first is MAGA, MAGA is America first. No. No, clearly not. There is a fault line there. Tucker Carlson, Tom Massey, MTG, and the list goes on, of people that claim the mantle of America first.
11: Brody said Trump is claiming the MAGA mantle and also believes it includes America first.
13: Well, I'm confused, and I think a lot of people are a bit confused. I say that a little bit facetiously, because I don't think I'm that confused, because I think what's going on here is that MAGA has morphed, and I hate to use the word morph, but it's probably the best word I can use right now, into not just America first, but kind of like a Donroe Doctrine, right? A bit of the Monroe Doctrine with the Trump spin on it. And that's where Marco Rubio comes in. Right? I mean, this second term looks much different than the first term.
11: Brody went on to say that Trump wants to be known as a world leader and has morphed that into MAGA, but that some in the party have said no, that we're only dealing with U.S. priorities at home. An author and former member of the Reagan administration says Republican turnout could be a problem in this fall's Texas Senate race. More from AFN's Chad Groening.
14: In Tuesday's Republican runoff election, Attorney General Ken Paxton won nearly 64% of the vote to defeat four-term incumbent Senator John Cornyn. President Trump, who endorsed Paxton last week, calls him a true MAGA warrior. Paxton will face the Democrats' far-left James Tallarico, who favors open borders and allowing boys to play in girls' sports. Tom Palkin served on Ronald Reagan's White House staff and later became chairman of the Republican Party of Texas. He says the endorsement was a huge factor.
15: Clearly shows that Trump has significant influence, because before Trump's endorsement, Paxton had a narrow lead, but afterwards it turned into a romp.
14: But Palkin says there could be a real problem in November.
15: The turnout was lower in the Republican primary than the Democratic primary, which is very unusual in Texas. And I'm just afraid that in November, our people won't have an incentive to get out to vote, while the Democrats will be fired up. And that's been more my worry than anything else.
11: As heavy downpours are in the forecast for parts of the country the next few days, downpours are to bring major relief with Florida wildfires. Florida Commissioner of Agriculture Wilton Simpson made these comments on Fox Weather.
16: We probably need 15 to 20 inches of rain to get back to normal. And so we have a long ways to go in the Florida, but the rain is certainly helping.
11: That is all our time for now. 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I'm Robert Thornton.
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18: Welcome to Today's Issues. 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Here's your host, Ed Vitagliano.
19: And welcome to today's issues on Wednesday, May 27th, 2026. I'm joined in studio by Fred Jackson. Good morning, Fred.
20: Good morning to you, Ed.
19: Tony Vitagliano in the house.
21: Good
19: morning.
21: Here.
19: Yep. And then Chris Woodward. Good morning to you, Chris.
22: Hello.
19: And Steve Jordahl is not feeling well. He's a little under the weather. So we're going to have 90-minute Chris, not 60-minute Chris, 90-minute Chris. No comments?
22: Yeah.
19: Sorry. Just go to apologize.
21: Been training his whole life.
22: Yeah.
19: He's done this a time or two. You know, sometimes people forget that we have a relatively small staff, Fred, for all the work that American Family News does.
20: Yeah.
19: And so when someone is out sick, it makes
20: a dent.
19: It's a big deal.
20: It is very much. My previous station before moving here, I had about 12 people just to cover one province.
19: Oh, my goodness, really?
20: And so we have about, eight full-time people covering the whole country.
19: Yeah, here. Yeah.
20: Yes.
19: Yeah, and around the world.
20: And around the world. And we're thankful nothing's happening.
19: Yes.
21: Which will ironically begin to cover provinces in Canada soon.
20: Their 51st state. Upcoming story. That's a great tease.
19: Yeah.
21: Okay.
20: Think Alberta. Think Canada's Texas.
21: Oh, yeah, yeah.
20: There's a story coming.
21: About that.
19: There's a story coming today or...
20: Yeah, we can discuss that. We actually had reaction this morning from the president of a Christian college in Canada.
19: Well, let's do it. I know Chris has got other things we'll talk about, but we're on it. Let's talk about it.
20: Well, the story is this: the premier of Alberta, Canada, and okay, let me back up. Yeah, Alberta is the Texas of Canada. What do we know Texas for? Conservative values, a kind of independent spirit,
21: right. All
20: of that. Well, another reason is Alberta has a lot of oil.
19: Yeah.
20: A lot of oil and gas. Albertans overall are kind of ticked.
19: Yeah.
20: They're upset with the central government, the federal government. They're giving much more money to the federal government than they're receiving.
19: Yeah.
20: And the federal government, you know, has, you know, under former Prime Minister Trudeau and now Carney, who is a globalist, a climate change type individual, they don't like oil and gas. So there's great, there's anger in Alberta.
21: Consternation.
20: To the point that the Premier of Alberta has set a date in October for the people of Alberta to take a vote. It would be an initial vote to move towards separating Alberta from the country of Canada.
19: And we still don't know whether that's possible.
20: We don't know whether it's possible. So this would be an initial vote in October. This would have, obviously, a tremendous impact on the rest of the country as well, because Alberta is very rich. You can imagine if Texas decided we're going to separate from the rest of the country, what impact that would have. So, yeah, this is going on. Our reporter, Chad Groening, has been covering this and will continue to cover this. The prime minister is trying to sweet talk. One of the things that Alberta wants is to build a pipeline to the West Coast. The West Coast of Canada, so that it can deliver oil to other markets.
21: Mm-hmm.
20: Alberta can pump oil down to the United States, obviously through Montana and other states. And Trump loves that. Trump loves Alberta.
19: Yeah.
20: One of the first visits he had, starting his second term of office, was from the Premier of Alberta. So he loves Alberta, would like to do a deal. He's called 51st state up there, which I'm not sure the Albertans are there.
19: Yeah.
20: There are challenges to that. You know, if it was to become a reality, Alberta's landlocked. It has Saskatchewan in the east, British Columbia in the west, and obviously Montana to the south, and you get into territories to the north. So it doesn't have an avenue right now. It would have to go through other jurisdictions to get their products out, that sort of thing. So we'll have to wait and see, but they're serious about this idea. They're kind of fed up with the rest of Canada or the central government, and we're going to get the first manifestation as to how they really feel about this in this vote in October.
19: Well, it is a struggle that is going on throughout Western civilization. Mm-hmm. I will say Europe and then North America, mm-hmm. to some extent, Central and South America, where Western ideals are, by and large, the foundation of culture and government. There is a struggle going on as to how big freedom-loving people want to let their federal government get and how controlling it's going to be. Mm-hmm. And do they allow their culture to go all the way to socialism? Mm-hmm. Or maybe they don't want it to happen, and like in Venezuela, it just happens by force. So I'm interested in this. That's why when you mentioned it, I thought, let's talk about that, because that is the same battle that's being fought state by state in this country.
20: Yes.
19: And then depending on who gets the White House and who's in control of Congress, what happens in terms of the power of the federal government versus states and localities. So it is a battle. So I like the idea of Albertans standing up for themselves.
21: Right.
19: And Tony, it is. I don't think this is a struggle that goes away in Western culture. Probably the pendulum swings back and forth. But we talk a lot here at AFA, and conservatives do. God-fearing Americans mm-hmm. talk about it. You don't want the state to become God.
21: Right.
19: And for people on the left, more and more, that seems like the way they view the state.
21: Yeah, I think if anything, I don't know. Fred probably feels the same way. I don't see this materializing in any real sense as far as Alberta actually voting to secede and leave. But if anything, it could get them. It'll get the attention of the Prime Minister and the Canadian government to maybe get them more of what they've been wanting and address their grievances, mm-hmm. So to speak. But I mean, Alberta, Northern Montana. I mean, you know, yeah. Trump's got a lot of options when he leaves the presidency. Anyways, he's got Venezuela. Could be the Prime Minister of Alberta. I mean, apparently a lot of people want him.
0: He said right here the other day, if he was on the ballot in Israel, he would be elected there.
21: I was trying to think of the other one. Yeah, he's got options.
20: Yeah, don't forget Greenland.
21: And Greenland, oh my goodness.
19: And don't forget Cuba.
21: Everybody wants him. Yeah. Everybody wants him.
0: In all seriousness, Fred and I were talking about this last week when we first got wind of the Alberta story that he just shared. I would be shocked if this doesn't inspire the people in Quebec, who have long wanted to be their own thing, to say, you know what, we should leave too. And then all of a sudden Canada becomes
19: fractured.
0: Right. Mm-hmm. And then that's going to inspire other
19: countries. The people in Quebec, or Quebec, mm-hmm. Depending on how you pronounce it, they've been talking about this. I remember this when I was in high school.
0: Yeah.
19: They were talking, because they're the only French-speaking province, mm-hmm. right? Kind of culturally different.
20: Yeah, very much so. You may remember way back many years when Senior Trudeau was Prime Minister.
19: Yeah, Pierre.
20: Yes, Charles de Gaulle
19: came,
20: the French president came, and he said in French, Vive la France freedom, or Quebec freedom, or whatever the case was. And Trudeau at the time understood that there would be civil war if he allowed de Gaulle to stay, and he chased him out of the province, sent him back to France at that time. There has been some very serious separatist. There was a cabinet minister, this goes back many years, who was found dead in the trunk of a car at an airport there.
19: Wow.
20: There was an assassination associated with separatists. Now, today, Quebec has its own federal party, the Parti Québécois. They are a fairly powerful party in parliament. And that threat is forever there. If you don't give us what we want, we will not vote with the party in power.
19: Yeah.
20: So there's there's great kind of dynamics in Canada right now.
19: All right. Well, let me just, since we're, this was kind of haphazard. We didn't plan this. So I'm just going to toss this out to all three of you. Fred, we'll start with you. What about the U.S.? There's been talks. I mean, the divisions in this country are serious enough that people on the left talk about when wherever we're in power, we're going to pack the Supreme Court. Mm-hmm. We're going to snap up Puerto Rico, make it a state. We're going to make Washington, D.C. a state because those will be blue states. And so the members of Congress and the senators that come from those will deepen our hold on the country, packing the Supreme Court, changing the Electoral College. There's talk, always some little talk about Texas seceding. What do you think of is the likelihood in the next 10 or 20 years that the United States fractures? I'll toss this then, Tony and Chris. We'll let Chris talk.
20: I think the elements of that fracturing are already here. When you look at how different Florida is from New York, we talk red states, blue states, that sort of thing. But look what's happening in New York City. We're going to probably talk a little bit more about this during this program today, about what their new mayor, Mamdani, is proposing in the way of ownership of buildings.
19: Right.
20: I mean, we've talked about his plan for government-run grocery stores, etc. He's stepping that up even further. So we're talking about, you have the largest city in the United States now, which has gone hard left socialist. Mm-hmm. All right, so there's already fracturing going on. I tell you what worries me. When I saw the reaction on our university campuses to the massacre of Israeli men, women, and children in October of 2023, mm-hmm. within 48 hours, there were pro-Hamas demonstrations on our university campuses. That was a scary manifestation of where these kids' minds are. Mm-hmm. Khrushchev said, Russian leader Khrushchev, many years ago, he said America would fall without a shot being fired.
19: Right.
20: When I saw that, it was very clear Khrushchev was right. It's not so much a rebellion with arms, mm-hmm. not a civil war. It is a taking over of people's minds by a strong socialist mentality. And that's where I think America's in danger right now.
19: Yeah.
20: Because of where our young people who have been indoctrinated, starting at our schools, onto our universities, to hate America.
19: Yeah.
20: Hate capitalist America, hate the ideals that America was founded upon. Mm-hmm. And so they are tomorrow's leaders.
19: Yeah.
20: How did Mamdani get elected?
21: Yeah.
20: In this country, this capitalist capital of the world, mm-hmm. how did they elect a far left socialist?
19: Well, I'll tell you, one of the things that the autopsy, so to speak, following that mm-hmm. noted was that native born New Yorkers did not go in large numbers for Mamdani, but foreign-born voters did.
20: Yes.
19: So when you open the floodgates,
20: yes,
19: not only for illegals, but those coming in on visas and so on and so forth, you can undermine the country that way too.
20: Well, Minneapolis is another yep. example. So you have these far-left radical enclaves with people now taking political control in those states. Then you have those university indoctrination, that's the thing that I've been talking about. That worries me.
19: Yeah.
20: You know, God is still in control, and yes, right. we're a Christian nation, and we understand that, and we believe it with our hearts. But I do get concerned with how things are changing in this country. I saw it in Canada before I left there.
19: Yeah.
20: I saw the movement to the far left. Trudeau took it to another, young Trudeau took yep. it to another level up there. We talked about this, I think, yesterday when Trudeau stopped the truckers' protest.
19: Right.
20: You know, that
19: Seized bank accounts,
20: all that sort of thing. Somebody sent me a video, a good friend sent me a video the other day that was pretty scary. This was out of British Columbia. This was a guy who has, he kind of has, you know, a presence on social media, very conservative points of view. According to this video, and I haven't been able to verify it, he was pulled over by police in Vancouver. And they had a psychiatrist with them. And the police said, we are ordering you to take a psychological examination at a hospital in Vancouver because of your points of view.
19: Are you serious?
20: This is what the video says. He's sitting in his car.
19: So they didn't just pull him over for speeding.
20: No.
19: Found him.
20: They found him. They knew who he was based on his public statements.
19: Yeah.
20: And they pull him over. The video is of him sitting at the wheel in his car talking to this person who is sitting over in the right side of the seat, the front seat. And they're basically saying, you're coming with us because we're going to put you under a mandatory psychological examination.
19: Wow.
20: Now, if that's true, and people scoff at that, that'll never happen in North America.
19: Yeah.
20: Never happened here. Think again.
21: Right.
20: There are people who are losing their jobs for their Christian points of view. Mm-hmm. Now, the courts, I often think of that fire chief in Atlanta.
19: Yeah. That's way back.
20: Yeah. Remember that story?
21: Yep.
20: You know, he was holding, I think, Bible study meetings on his own time.
19: Yeah.
20: He was putting things on his social.
19: He wrote a book.
20: Mm-hmm. They fired him. His fire chief. Now, I think he got some reconciliation through the courts.
19: He won in the courts.
20: But it was a demonstration.
19: But if you pack the court.
20: That's right.
19: If you pack the court and you change those courts.
20: Yes.
19: It's game over.
20: So we cannot debate the fact there is an element that wants to take control in this country. Mm-hmm. Look what Trump underwent during the 4 years of the Biden administration.
19: Yeah. True.
20: You talk about weaponization of government.
19: Yeah.
20: We saw it. Then, so that element is still very much there and associated with one particular party.
19: Right. All right, Tony, then Chris.
21: Yeah, I think about we had one of our associate pastors speak on Luke chapter 10 this past Sunday, the parable of the Good Samaritan. And, of course, it begins because Jesus was asked, who is my neighbor, right? And so it was really good message about mercy and you know your neighbor is a lot of times what your neighbor for a Christian is anybody who God is leading you to help. And I think about that mentality, and you mentioned the upcoming generations lacking that mentality about loving your neighbor. And it starts locally and it starts small. And if you notice, people just aren't as friendly to one another on a small scale. Local, maybe around here, it's a little different, right? We still have Southern hospitality. But overall, people are just cold towards each other. And I think that manifests itself in a community at large, and then in cities. And then finally, I'm going to kind of link this back to your original question, to the states. So you ask the people in Florida, do you really need the people in New York? And they're going to say, no, we don't need them. You know, Texas would say, we don't need California. And what's funny is I love Mississippi, right? I'm dye-in-the-wool Southern boy. I love living in Mississippi. When I hear people in Mississippi say, dude, we don't really need California, I'm like, yeah, you do. First of all, our economy is not as a fraction of California's. We definitely need we get a lot of help from the federal government. We definitely need the income that California brings in. So this idea that we don't need each other is dangerous. That's also a kind of mental and psychological fracture that's happening, where states feel like, you know what, we don't need them. You know, forget about them. We don't need them. If they're doing this, we're going to do the opposite. And that's just dangerous. You reach a level of growing cold towards one another, and the fractures begin to materialize or begin to deepen, so that when a administration comes in who's over the federal government and they start enacting policies and legislation that you don't like, then you finally just have states that say enough. We don't need everybody else. We'll do our own thing. We're not following this rule. And that's when things start to, unfortunately, get ugly. So, yeah, it starts, to me, it starts with the heart, and the nature of the matter in our country is spiritual.
19: Well, and Jesus said about the end times, but I think it's a general principle of any time of crisis, that because lawlessness increased, people's hearts grew cold. And that went during times of crisis and struggle, that is typical of human behavior. And I'll just

0: kids and whatnot. And Civil War is always bloody and painful, and it doesn't always end the way you think it's going to end.
1: It's not cut and dry either.
0: Yeah.
1: I mean, you look at the Spanish Civil War. If you want to know what more modern civil wars look like in Western, I'm talking about in Western civilization, look at the Spanish Civil War. There were multiple factions on each side, and then eventually those factions started to turn on each other, and it's just not a good thing.
0: And so, to your point, it's a spiritual problem at its root. Mm-hmm. The devil always piles on, mm-hmm. and tries to cause maximum amount of destruction and ruin and death, and Christians need to remember that our neighbor, Shannon Tucker, who's the associate pastor who preached Sunday, wonderful sermon. We need to remember it was the Good Samaritan, the hated Samaritan that Jesus mm-hmm. points out, who actually fulfills the second great commandment, loving his neighbor as himself. So we need to remember that our calling as Christian is to love our enemies. And that doesn't mean we have to accept what they are doing, and we can't fight against what is, in our minds, biblically evil, but we need to be careful that we also don't let our hearts grow cold, and we are the ones who walk by
1: mm-hmm.
0: somebody who is in need, because that person is just as likely to become a Christian as you were.
2: Right.
0: Chris, yeah, you got 60 seconds.
2: Yeah, I can do this. First of all, everything Tony said about states needing a state like California is spot on. California is the world's fourth largest economy. You are a fool if you're going to sit somewhere else and go, they just need to go do their own thing, because how do you think the federal government is going to make that tax revenue back?
0: Right.
2: They're going to tax you. Sadly, though, I have long felt that we will not make it to 2050 with these 50 states intact. Given the divided country that we're in, we very well could see somebody say see ya in 29, depending on how the election goes.
0: Yeah.
1: You heard it here, folks. Chris says we have until 2050 to get it together.
0: Anyway, listen, this was a good conversation. When we come back, folks, we're going to take a short break for news. When we come back, or we have a couple of announcements, not for news. We're going to get back to the news and talk about what's wrong with our country and what's wrong with the world. But remember to pray for our country. Remember that God says, when my people who are called by my name humble themselves and pray and forsake their evil ways and turn to him, that's when he begins to heal the land. All right, we'll be right back.
3: It's my turn.
4: Here is your host for My Turn, Don Wildman.
3: Faith. It's spoken of often but little used, and ever so few of those who use the word know the meaning of it in its fullness. What do we mean when we say the word faith? What picture imagery forms in our mind? Or is it to us just a vague word without substance which sounds good to use? What is faith? Faith goes beyond our feeble efforts to define it with words. For faith is, in reality, a complete way of life. Faith has brought to reality the highest and fondest dreams of mankind. Faith has kept many going on against tremendous odds, reaching for that which society called impossible. Faith has kept dreamers dreaming when the dream seemed to be dying. What is faith? Again, I say it passes beyond our ability to define with mere words. But since that is the best medium we humans have, at least we should strive for something definitive on which we can build. Probably the best definition of faith ever given is this one. To have faith is to be sure of the things we hope for, to be certain of the things we cannot see. The definition, of course, comes from the Book of Faith. The shepherd from Nazareth never tried to give a definition of the word, but he was continually seeking to get people to live by it. Indeed, it healed the man lying paralyzed on his bed in Capernaum. It made well the sick daughter of the Canaanite woman who lived in the region of Tyre and Sidon. She was healed because of her mother's faith. And the woman who had suffered from

0: severe bleeding for 12 years, she was healed because of her faith. Faith which led her to touch the hem of his garment. Truly, he wants us to live by faith. Faith is a way of life, not merely a word. Faith is what the Maker calls us to. William Newton Clark said that faith is the daring of the soul to go farther than it can see. And it was Emerson who said that all I have seen teaches me to trust the Creator for all I have not seen. Sure of the things we hope for, certain of the things we cannot see. The results of faith, Edwin Hubble Chaplin had this to say about them. Skepticism has not founded empires, established principles, or changed the world's heart. The great doers of history have always been men of faith. To try to live without faith, namely faith in a God like the Good Shepherd presented, is to fail to ever find the real substance of life. It would be like trying to be filled while eating at an empty table. I know people with much more wisdom than I have given a definition for faith in the centuries gone by. And I'm sure that individuals of much more spiritual insight than I have will go on giving definitions for centuries to come. But I'm glad that it's not my lot in life to try to define it, only to experience it. And that we can all do, regardless of our mental capacity.
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2: 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Your love for one another will prove to the world that you are my disciples. John 13, verse 34 and 35.
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5: And welcome back. Ed Vitagliano sitting in for Tim Wildman this week. I'm joined in studio by Fred Jackson, Tony Vitagliano, and Chris Woodward. I have to confess something to our audience here. What I just did here during the break is a little embarrassing. We were talking, our conversation in the first segment started off talking about Alberta, Canada, and the possibility of a movement of independence there. And my son asked about hockey teams in Alberta, and I did know about the Calgary Flames, but then I turned to Fred and said, what about Edmonton? City of Edmonton, what province is that in? He said, yeah, Alberta. So that is an embarrassing lack of geographical knowledge.
6: You didn't have to bring it up.
5: Well, I just want to
6: look. If I'm like our listening audience, they were probably, unless they're from Canada, like, yeah, I don't. Yeah, I have no idea.
7: I bet you they've heard of Wayne Gretzky.
5: Of Wayne Gretzky. But Europeans all the time, probably Canadians too, but Europeans all the time are talking about how little Americans know about anywhere else other than their own country. And so that was pretty embarrassing. I did have to know the provinces of Canada growing up, but...
6: There's a reason for that.
5: What's the reason?
6: Well, we don't need to know much about the rest of the world. The rest of the world's trying to get here.
5: America. All right.
8: Have your metric system.
5: That's right. All right. We need to get back. Tim's always saying we need to get back on track here. Yeah. So what's our first news story?
8: Yeah, okay. All right. This hour, President Trump is having a cabinet meeting to discuss a number of issues. A lot of reporters are there because they expect Iran to be a big topic of discussion between the president and Secretary of State Marco Rubio, maybe War Secretary Pete Hegseth. The list goes on from there. I've got some audio from one of the people that's keeping a close eye on this situation. It's Andrew Harding of the Heritage Foundation. And here is Andrew on Fox talking about what he expects to hear from today's meeting. Clip 8.
9: I expect President Trump will make very clear to the cabinet just how successful his peace through strength approach has been on Iran and how it's delivering results. We've seen the success of Operation Epic Fury in degrading Iran's military, economic fury in crippling the Iranian economy, and what you could call diplomatic fury in ensuring that Iran is finally coming to the table with meaningful proposals while the U.S. coordinates with its allies and partners. Combined, this is maximizing American leverage to ensure that Iran is unable to get a nuclear weapon. So I think the president will be able to align the administration and his cabinet on what the next steps will be like, and this is net preferable when the administration is talking about specific details on what an agreement would look like, rather than Iran sending such horrible counterproposals in which the president throws them out after reading the first sentence.
5: Who was that?
8: That's Andrew Harding of the Heritage Foundation.
5: Okay. Well, Fred, and I don't know why we always use ladies' names for this. You can be either a Susie Sunshine or a Debbie Downer. And Andrew there was Susie Sunshine because mm-hmm. that was a very sunny take on what's probably going to happen in Iran. Because the negotiations do not seem to be going well. I will freely admit here that if the President Trump is able to pull off a substantial deal in terms of no nuclear weapons program in Iran, they open the Strait of Hormuz, they refuse to agree not to fund terrorist organizations. And good grief, if he gets regime change, I'll take you out to lunch. Okay. Tim's always throwing out a promise, but it doesn't look like we're trending in that direction.
7: No, not at all.
5: Just being honest about
7: it. Yeah. No, not at all. I don't think, definitely let's go down that list that you just gave. There will not be regime change.
5: Not anytime soon.
7: No, that's not going to happen. I think you'll get the Strait of Hormuz open again, although the Iranians are still questioning that, saying, you know, that we're going to control. And I think it was KT McFarland this morning was talking about that situation, former security advisor. And she was saying if Iran was able to maintain control there, I think she named five other places in the world that are now freely flowing naval areas for shipping, they would start controlling those areas as well. So that would be very dangerous. So I think Hormuz opens. I think there will be some kind of commitment at the very least of monitoring the Iranians when it comes to enrichment of uranium. They may get that. I think this cabinet meeting today is all about getting his troops in line. Here's the plan. Here's what we can live with. Here's probably what we're going to agree to. Now, I want all of you, men and women, gathered around this table. You're going to help me sell this to the American people.
5: But now there's going to be cameras at this meeting, isn't there?
7: There may be a session afterwards, okay. But right now, the meeting is 40 minutes into the meeting already. Mm-hmm. There's nobody covering this. So cameras aren't allowed in this
5: right
7: now. So I think this is what this meeting is designed, is to get his team on board with this so they can go out there and help sell it. Because there have been Republicans, I'm going back last weekend when these deals were being talked about, saying, you know, if we don't get control, if we don't get Iran to give up its uranium development, this campaign has not been worth it.
5: Yeah.
7: So he's got to get at least his inner circle, his cabinet, in line with whatever he believes is a good deal, and they have to go out and sell it.
5: Well, Tony, I think Fred's exactly right. You've got to have a message, and the American people want to hear where we're headed with this. It helps only a little bit, okay, because a lot of Americans are tired of the high gas prices, except we talked about that already this week. Okay, so, but you do have to get a message going forward and some idea to the American people of where you want this to go. But you do have Republicans, some Republicans who are all war all the time. Mm-hmm. They're the war channel. Okay, they want President Trump to bomb Iran into oblivion, end the civilization, as President Trump once posted on social media. You said something yesterday during a break. I hope you don't mind talking about it.
6: Yeah.
5: That you think that now that we're there, we should see this through and continue the economic squeeze on Iran to wring out some additional concessions from them. What's your take on what you think is going to come out of this meeting and what you personally think the Trump administration should do?
6: Yeah, so if you've kind of picked up on my opinions or my takes on this war, you've probably picked up that I wasn't a fan of it at the beginning. I'm not big on it. I'll throw that out there. I don't mind saying that. I mean, it's my opinion. But I have actually I at this point, because of what is proposed as the deal. I mean, the Iranian state media, which, you know, take a lot of what they say with a grain of salt, they released this morning the details of a memorandum of understanding. And the bullet points basically was, like we've talked about, the Strait of Hormuz is open. Iran still controls it. They're planning to allow free flow of ships, you know, the normalcy return in about a month. The U.S. removes all its forces from the vicinity. It's the Iranian checklist. Now, the White House has since come out and said, you know, that's not true. Don't believe whatever they're saying. You know, take it with a grain of salt. So, but those terms, if that is any shadow of the deal that's actually going to be released and signed by the U.S. and Iran, then I kind of go back and forth on this. I don't know if I even want that. We have to understand the damage that's been done. I'm going to get a little worked up here. I'm going to try to keep myself contained. The damage that's been done economically is already done. At this point, I am kind of the mind, we should just keep the blockade in place and just collapse Iran's economy. I mean, it's not going to get, things aren't going to magically turn around for our economy just because the Strait of Hormuz opens up. We'll be feeling the effects of inflation on food for the next 12 to 18 months of these 3 months. Now, there's an argument to be made, well, if we keep going, it gets worse. But my point is we're going to come out of this with nothing, honestly, with a regime that's still in place. The hardliners are even more entrenched. They'll be even more committed to, when they get their facilities back online, funding the proxies in the area, and we're back to square one. So to me, I am kind of the mind, I'm not for boots on the ground. I'm not for military intervention. But if we can just sit there and park our ships right there and make all of the storage facilities of Iran fill up with oil and then make them gum up their drills and their wells, or make them have to shut down production so that it takes them 2 months to get production back up whenever it finally ends. If, to me, we should try to cripple their economy, because we've already crippled and hobbled the global economy and our own. I don't know. That's my take on it at this point. If the deal is any semblance of what Iran put out, if there is no uranium, I don't want their word on,
5: right,
6: we're not going to enrich uranium.
5: They're liars.
6: Oh, they're lying. They have facilities that these UN inspectors and these independent inspectors will never see.
5: Mm-hmm. Right.
6: They'll go right back to where they were.
5: And this is Israel's take on it.
6: This is Israel's take on
5: it. Yeah.
6: So I don't want any of that, unless the uranium is brought on a boat to us. To me, anything less than that is we're not getting anything. We didn't accomplish anything. So right. That's my hot take. There you go.
5: Okay.
6: I've all laid
5: right.
6: It all
5: so
6: out
5: we will
6: there.
5: We will wait to see. I'm sure there'll be if they do have cameras eventually, I'm sure the president will share with the American people what they're looking for. And I think this is it's about time that we get that. Hopefully that's what we get. Mm-hmm. In response to what this big cabinet meeting is all about. All right, Chris, you got anything else on that?
8: No.
5: All right, let's move.
8: Well, from one oil-producing country to another, okay. Let's go to Texas, where last night Ken Paxton defeated Senator John Cornyn in a runoff for the Republican nomination. This will decide who's going to face off with James Tallarico in November in the general election. John Cornyn has been in the U.S. Senate for a long time now, I think 4 terms. He was the incumbent here. Ken Paxton has for a very long time been the attorney general for the state of Texas. And Ken Paxton got Donald Trump's endorsement going into yesterday's runoff. That seems to have really helped him. And he won. It was not close. He won by as much as 30 points, depending on the trackers that you're looking at. Let's begin with some audio from John Cornyn. This is him talking after last night's defeat. Clip one.
10: I've always supported the Republican ticket, and I intend to do so again in this general election. I've said throughout this race that I trust the voters of Texas, and they've made their decision, and I must respect it.
8: So Ken Paxton comes out, does the victory speech, as anybody would after winning a big race like this, and Paxton wasted no time going after his Democratic challenger this November. Clip two.
11: My opponent is the most extreme radical the Democrats have ever nominated. James Tallarico is a threat to everything we hold dear in this state and in this country. He's a threat to our security and our safety. He wants open borders. He's a threat to our children. He wants boys and girls sports. Gender mutilation surgery performed on kids. He's a threat to our very way of life and our values.
8: Now, what he just said there about Tallarico, Fox had a big graphic a minute ago with Tallarico's face on one side and all the stuff Paxton just mentioned on the right. And it is indeed stuff he is on the record as saying.
5: Well, Fred, good on Senator Cornyn. He's been in office. He's been a U.S. senator since 2002. So as Chris said, that's 4 terms. 24 years. He served the people of Texas, became a little bit controversial here at the end. And President Trump, I think, demonstrated his political punch.
7: Yep.
5: It doesn't always work out the way President Trump wants, but he has racked up some big wins in terms of his political influence still in the Republican Party. And we mentioned yesterday that MAGA and even those in the Republican Party outside of the MAGA movement, they trust the president.
7: Yep.
5: And that was demonstrated. So good on Cornyn for being gracious and supporting his primary opponent, Ken Paxton, and supporting the Republican ticket. And good on Senator-to-be, Senator-elect Paxton for going right after his political opponent.
7: Yeah, the people of Texas are going to have a very clear choice when it comes to this Senate race. Tallarico, he is far, far left.
5: Oh, yeah.
7: I think he's a graduate of Presbyterian seminary, or he's taking courses there.
5: And not the good kind.
7: And not the good kind, yes, not the good kind. And we've talked about his statements with regards to where God is with multi-genders and all of that sort of
5: non-binary
7: thing.
5: Non-binary. A wackadoodle.
7: Really has. And, open borders type person. So as I say, the people of Texas are going to have a very clear choice to make when it comes. Now, Paxton has got some baggage in the background.
5: Yep.
7: And John Cornyn made mention of that during the primary race that just wrapped up last night. So, Tallarico will try to capitalize on that. But I think when it comes down to it, I think Paxton should be able to pull off a fairly easy win on this. Unless Texas has changed dramatically and so many Californians have moved there. That could be a
8: factor.
7: That
8: has been one of the concerns. Tallarico, obviously, he's probably going to pick up Houston. He's going to win like San Antonio, parts Austin. Of Dallas.
7: Austin.
8: Austin is the Berkeley of Texas. So, he very well could get 40-some-odd percent just by picking up the big blue liberal areas. But to Fred's point, a lot of people from California or some other part of the country have moved to Texas because they were either relocated there for their job or they fled there for a cheaper cost of living than, say, California. But they took their politics with them.
12: Yeah.
8: And so everybody listening should care about what's going on in Texas, because if Tallarico were to win, his party will pump a ton of money in the liberals running for office in your state in the not too distant future.
7: We were talking to somebody from Texas this morning, and sometimes the primary voters are much more dedicated than the general population.
12: Right.
7: So there will be Republicans, and the gentleman we were talking with made mention that at his church, and he's a member of a Baptist church, they were having a tough time deciding between Cornyn and Paxton, because of some of Paxton's past.
6: Yeah.
7: Whether as a Christian they could vote for him.
12: Yeah.
7: So there is going to be that element in this race that can you really vote for someone with those problems in the background?
12: But they're moral questions.
7: Moral questions.
12: Yeah.
7: So turnout is going to be a big issue. We have some reaction that our reporter Chad Groening is working on this morning. Turnout for the Republicans is going to be an issue. Paxton is going to have to really energize his base to ensure,
6: right,
7: and this is always a problem, it seems, with Republicans. Democrats always get out to vote.
6: Dead or alive.
8: Yeah, they sure do.
7: Dead or alive. Good one. Republicans sometimes need a real push to get out.
12: Well, and I'll just say this, and then we can move on to the next story. Since President Trump, ran in 2015, this has been an issue for Christians who are Republicans, okay? Because Christians want, as much as we say, and it has been said, we're not electing a pastor, we're electing a president. As much as we say that, Christians want men, and in the future, I'm sure, women, of character.
6: Right.
12: They want them to uphold Christian values. So now President Trump, when he was running, he was married multiple times, was known for women and was accused of cheating and all these kinds of things, statements that he had made that became very difficult for a lot of Christians to push aside. Mm-hmm. Okay. Now we've talked about it, and Tim has said, and I agree with this, there comes a time when you say the threat to our country is so severe that you got to simply pick the person who is going to handle the task the best.
6: Right.
12: George Patton was a cussing and swearing, so-and-so. But if you want someone running the Third Army,
6: right,
12: you choose George Patton.
7: Yeah.
12: And that became the decision that a lot of Christians made. Now, it was easy to throw in our faces the fact that, what about, moral questions? But I think in Texas, at some point, a lot of those Christians are going to say, the James Tallaricos of this world will do far more damage. And Trump's stuff was all in the past, okay? That's why a lot of people were saying, I'm willing to give, he said he's changed, et cetera, et cetera. I think that is, going forward, that's just going to be the choice that people are going to have to make. Are we going to take imperfect candidates who we have legitimate moral concerns about? We're going to take them if they are going to preserve the republic, or are we going to stay home,
6: right,
12: and let someone get elected who is going to continue to undermine the culture?
6: Yeah, I think what Christians realize over the last few election cycles is that the policies of the left will come for me and my children regardless of whether I go to vote or not.
12: Yeah.
6: So the camp of, well, we just abstain. I just won't participate because I'm not comfortable voting for this candidate because of their moral failings. I'm not definitely not going to vote for this candidate because they're espousing anti-God, anti-biblical principles and legislation. So I'm just not going to vote. Well, what happens is the candidate on the left is elected, and their anti-God policies, their anti-God legislation, their anti-God rules come for you and your kids regardless.
7: Yeah.
6: So you sat on the sideline, did nothing, and you're still paying the penalty for...
12: They don't leave you alone.
6: They don't leave you alone.
12: Because you didn't vote. Voting. Yeah.
6: Yeah. So anyways, just throw that in there.
12: All right. So I think that was at play in Texas. Mm-hmm. And I think going forward for the general election, that's what's going to help drive Republicans to the polls, although yes. Some will stay home.
8: I have a couple of other results from last night's primary. Mays Middleton, longtime state lawmaker, defeated U.S. Representative Chip Roy for Texas Attorney General. Mays Middleton has been a frequent guest on American Family Radio programs for a long time, so people may recognize that name. Chip Roy as well. He's been on Jenna's show, Washington Watch, shows that we air and produce ourselves, that kind of thing.
12: Was there a Trump endorsement in that race?
8: I'm not sure.
12: Okay,
8: I'm not sure.
12: I was just curious.
8: And lastly, I hate to be the bearer of bad news for people that have not heard this yet, but Al Green, who is best known for disrupting two State of the Union addresses, lost his primary last night. So Democrat Al Green, not the singer, completely different guy.
6: That's the first one that just came
8: out. He will not be serving another term next year.
6: Hey, was he the one who pulled the fire alarm?
8: No, that was... Jamal Adams,
6: okay.
8: Jamal something of the squad. Al Green is known for things like disrupting and being removed from the State of the Union by Mike, sweetest man on earth, Johnson. people might recognize Al Green if you were to Google him. You're like, oh, yeah, that's the guy that got kicked out.
12: Well, what was the distinction between Chip Roy and what's his name? Mays
8: Middleton.
6: Middleton.
12: Okay. Okay. What was the any idea? I mean, these are elections you may not pay a whole lot of attention to in terms of what the campaigns were like. But Chris, any idea what the distinction was between?
8: I am not sure because I've talked to Chip Roy myself, and this was a conservative versus a conservative.
12: Yeah.
8: Now Chip Roy might have fallen along some ideological lines to some voters as being more libertarian. I'm not sure, but you do have a conservative there coming out of this primary for sure.
7: Somebody mentioned age.
12: Age.
7: That younger voters coming along are looking for a new generation.
12: Yeah.
7: Of people.
12: And that was an attorney general race, right?
6: It was.
8: For the Republican.
12: So sometimes, I don't pay attention to attorney general races in states. I was just curious. No.
8: Well, the current attorney general might be the senator now for the state of Texas.
12: Yeah, right. All right, folks, we're going to take a 5-minute break for news. And when we come back, Chris Woodward will be back in the chair.
8: I'm sorry.
12: We'll be right back.
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14: American Family News, I'm Robert Thornton. Iranian authorities eased a months-long internet shutdown that they cast as a wartime necessity, but that has cost the country's economy an estimated $30 million to $40 million a day. Internet users reported that access was gradually being restored, at least at some places. State media said fixed broadband service was back. It was unclear when mobile internet would be widely restored. This comes as President Donald Trump met with his cabinet today, just days after insisting that his administration and Tehran had largely negotiated a settlement, but with the negotiations still in a state of flux. The Justice Department is once again suing the University of California, Los Angeles for allegedly not doing enough to combat anti-Semitism during campus protests in 2024. Fox's Anita Vogel reports.
15: According to the lawsuit, many Jewish students claimed protesters, quote, kicked and slapped Jews, beat Jews with sticks, and assaulted Jews with pepper spray. It goes on to say one Jewish student was knocked unconscious and was taken to the hospital with an open head wound. The Trump administration alleges that UCLA leaders took, quote, no serious action whatsoever until weeks later when police finally cleared the campus, and that even then law enforcement officers were met with violence. In response, the UCLA Chancellor Julio Frank says, quote, the suggestion that UCLA has been passive in the face of anti-Semitism is simply wrong.
14: The Trump administration has previously sued UCLA over similar accusations and has targeted other schools over their responses to protests that broke out following Israel's war in Gaza. What happens to kids who age out of the foster care system? Caleb Castile has more.
16: The foster care system in America is a place that is meant to find orphans across the country a new forever home. However, that is not the result for every child that enters the system. According to the Christian Alliance for Orphans, in 2024, 9% of youth exited the foster care through emancipation, or aging out of the system. This can lead to said child-turned-adult going down the wrong path and making some bad decisions. In a recent episode of The Stand Radio, host Jeff Chambly said that 71% of young women who exit the foster care system experience pregnancy, while 81% of young men will go to jail by age 19 for survival crimes. Programs like Don't Go Alone aim to reach these new adults as they take on the challenges that come with the new phase of life. Program Director Ariel Kraft spoke on why those exiting the system often fall into bad decisions.
17: They haven't had the opportunity to experience what healthy, stable life should look like.
16: She said that these kids feel invisible to society.
17: Felt like they were so invisible to everybody, but like they're not invisible to God, you know? Yeah. And He could see every single one of them.
16: The mission of Don't Go Alone is to help young adults thrive from a lifelong connection to a family who cares. For more information on how to get involved with the organization, you can visit don'tgoalone.life. I'm Caleb Castile.
14: The bosses of big companies got smaller percentage raises on average last year, but the pay gap with regular workers went up. Here's Fox's Chris Foster.
18: The typical CEO compensation package rose nearly 6% in 2025 to $17.7 million. It had gone up nearly 10% the year before in the Associated Press CEO Compensation Survey. This year's analyzes paid data for 337 companies in the S&P 500 stock market index. It finds median employees' earnings went up 4.7% to $89,700. At half of those companies, it would take that middle pay scale worker 200 years to make what the CEO made in one, up from 192 years in last year's survey. Chris Foster, Fox News.
14: Fox Business says Ferrari, the iconic Italian sports car brand, has unveiled its first fully electric vehicle. But it's a bit pricey. The Wall Street Journal reported that the starting price would be about $640,000. Ferrari says the estimated range is about 329 miles. Stocks were up today. The Dow rose 183. The S&P added just one. The Nasdaq was up 19. West Texas Intermediate crude was about $89 a barrel. And that is all our time for this version of the news. You can see more news at AFN.net. And we appreciate your listening. For American Family News, I'm Robert Thornton.
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5: And welcome back to Today's Issues. Ed Vitagliano sitting in for Tim Wildman this week. I'm joined in studio by Fred Jackson and Tony Vitagliano. Chris Woodward is going to take the third segment. Steve Jordahl's feeling a little bit under the weather, folks.
6: If kind of you, kind of thought Chris would change shirts.
5: He's not a clothes horse like Steve is. You can pray for Steve. Yeah. If you, I mean, it's nothing serious, but I'm sure he'd appreciate your prayers as he feels under the weather. So, Chris, you're stuck with us again.
8: Your dad and I often wear the same shirts.
5: Yeah.
8: Actually, there were 2 days a week, 10 days ago, where coincidentally your dad and I wore the same shirt back-to-back days.
5: Yeah, we have a lot of employees who we buy them ourselves. They're the AFA shirts, nice collared shirts.
6: Yeah, the fishing shirts.
5: Yeah, I have four of them, and I have shirts of my own that I picked out. And so I rotate them, but I do like these. They're very comfortable, and man, they're stylish.
8: Yes.
5: You know, and so you will wind up wearing the same shirt as other people
6: that day.
5: Yeah.
6: Right.
5: So, all right, Chris,
8: all right.
5: Get back at it.
8: All right. So, Vice President J.D. Vance, months ago, was put in charge of a task force to find and eliminate fraud, waste, fraud, and abuse in these United States of America. Yesterday, J.D. Vance hosted a number of attorneys general, most of them Republican. A few Democrats were in the group. But he hosted state attorneys general to talk about their efforts to detect and stop fraud. Here's a little bit of J.D. Vance here, clip 6.
0: I'm particularly gratified here that this is not a partisan effort. I believe we have a couple of representatives from the attorney generals in Connecticut and Oregon. And as I've said repeatedly, this does not need to be, this should not be a partisan effort. Everybody should care about fraud. Everybody should care about rooting out fraud. Everybody should care about saving the American taxpayers' money.
8: Now, he talked about a couple of Dems being there. I do know that yesterday, while this event was being held or just after it ended, a number of attorneys general from California, Hawaii, New York, New Jersey, and Wisconsin had a webinar, and people like California Attorney General Rob Bonta claimed that they were invited at the last minute. They felt like they were considered an afterthought. They weren't welcome, and so they, quote, declined the invite, didn't want to be there. But they didn't go on. They went on to talk about all the things they've done to find and eliminate waste, fraud, and abuse in their state. And the interesting thing there is, while they claim they're on top of it, J.D. Vance has been going, we found a ton of stuff going on in these states. So there is something going on.
5: Who's the attorney general in California?
8: Rob Bonta.
5: What a sissy. I'm just going to say, did he actually say we were invited at the last minute?
8: He did.
5: So it hurt our feelings? Did he say hurt his feelings?
8: He didn't say hurt his feelings, but he said they were invited at the last minute. They felt like they were considered an afterthought, and they declined the invite.
5: I'm sorry. That's just so lame. Maybe I shouldn't have called him a sissy. It's wrong. It's wrong to insult people.
8: Yeah.
5: But that is a lame excuse.
8: We know.
5: I'm just like, suck it up, dude. Mm-hmm. Okay. Maybe they did invite you at the last minute. Maybe they didn't really want you there. But show up.
8: Yeah.
5: It's your job.
8: Especially when there are people of your party there.
5: Yeah.
8: In this case, the
5: All
8: ones
5: right.
8: from Connecticut and Oregon.
5: That was probably uncalled for, but. Yeah. Still,
6: it looks suspicious. It'd be like the CEO calling a meeting of his top executives. We're going to talk about embezzlement and misuse of funds. we're gonna address this within the company, and you don't show up to that meeting. It just looks
8: yeah.
6: look a little.
5: Looks
6: guy.
5: Like
6: yeah.
5: they're going to talk about you.
6: I didn't see the invite until later, so I'm not going to show up there.
5: Right.
6: Yeah. I'm dealing with it, though. I'm addressing it.
8: What is very interesting about Attorney General Rob Bonta, there is a bill, and this is not the official name of the bill, but it's referred to as the Stop Nick Shirley Act, and it's to protect the identities of people from folks like Nick Shirley that are going...
5: To explain who he is, the undercover guy.
8: Nick Shirley is the guy that is largely responsible for all the things we know about fraud in places like Minnesota. He's the guy that exposed Quality Learning Center... Okay.
5: Right.
8: Yeah, that's Nick Shirley. Now, there is a bill in California that's referred to by critics as the Stop Nick Shirley Act. Again, that's not the official name. That's what people call it. I'm not making this up. Rob Bonta's wife, who is a state lawmaker, is the author and sponsor of the so-called Stop Nick Shirley Act bill. Mm-hmm. While her husband is going around saying, I'm getting to the bottom of this, and I've been doing this the entire time I've been in office.
5: This is outrageous. But also hilarious, because what the legislators of California are concerned about is stopping the person who's exposing fraud.
7: Yep.
8: Yeah.
5: That's a new one on me. And now this kind of thing has happened before with undercover investigators.
7: Mm-hmm.
5: Okay, they expose, you know, whether it's Planned Parenthood or whatever the case may be. They expose what's going on, and then they're the ones who get in trouble.
12: okay? And they're the ones who are doing the undercover reporting because mainstream news media won't do undercover reporting.
7: Yeah.
12: Okay, so the Stop Nick Shirley Act, I'll tell you, this is an outrage. We are going to stop the person who's exposing the fraud that we're letting happen.
7: Yeah, and it's interesting you bring the mainstream media into this. You know, the mainstream media, and there's been stories done about this. There is a lady that's interviewed on Fox quite a bit saying that, for instance, in Minneapolis, the mainstream media knew the fraud has been going on and did not cover the story because they're worried about being called racist because there's so many Somalis that are being fingered in this investigation so far. So they knew it was going on, but now Nick Shirley becomes the story and, dare I say, the target of the left because he's exposing the level of corruption. Vice President J.D. Vance yesterday reviewed what they've uncovered so far.
12: Yeah.
7: This team has just been set up for a matter of weeks now looking into fraud. And one of the individuals who works in the Justice Department, I think there's been 400 and some people who have been identified so far in this investigation in various states that, and it's not confined, and they stress this, Vice President Vance stressed this yesterday, this is not, nor should it be, a blue-red.
6: Exactly.
7: It's happening in Florida too, folks.
6: Exactly. Mm-hmm.
8: Oh yeah.
7: The American taxpayer has been ripped off.
6: Right.
7: By very bad actors who set up medical offices without ever seeing a patient, but charge.
6: Mm-hmm. Yeah.
7: They charge for, you know, Medicare for, you know, medical equipment that never sees a patient.
6: Yeah.
7: You know, this, and I think that was one of the Florida cases going on. So this is not a partisan effort. This is an effort, and I really do believe this. I know politicians make political statements, but this really is an effort to stop the stealing from the American people.
6: Yeah, you know, there are, you could point out inconsistencies on both sides for a lot of issues, but this is one to me that conservatives are consistent about no matter what. I don't want a red state ripping off the American taxpayers. I don't want a blue state ripping off the American taxpayers. I don't want a Democratic administration or a local Democratic government, allowing fraud to happen. I don't want a Republican local government allowing fraud to happen. It doesn't matter to me. Fraud is fraud and should be addressed. Like you said, it shouldn't be a partisan issue.
7: Mm-hmm.
6: And I think a lot of what this comes down to, or some of what it comes down to, is this is embarrassing for some of these politicians.
7: Yes.
6: And human nature does not respond well to embarrassment because it hurts your pride. You are the one who oversaw this. You allowed this to happen under your nose for a decade or however, sometimes longer, however long this has been happening. You allowed it to happen, and instead of taking ownership for it and being like, whoa, we let this slip through, but we're going to turn around and address this, you know, with fervency, and we're going to fix this. Instead of doing that, they turn around and try to say, this is a partisan attack. You know, this is Republicans pounce. That's always the expression, right? They pounce on me for allowing, you know, fake learning centers to be set up, you know, all over our city. It's crazy. It should be a no-brainer. Should be a win-win for both sides.
7: Yep.
6: Honestly, they should be able to score political points. But
12: all right, so question for Chris or Fred, or Tony, if you guys know, anybody going to prison for these kinds of fraud investigations?
8: In California.
7: Yeah. And there was a woman in, this was last week sometime, a woman in Minnesota got sentenced, I think, to 40 years. She was kind of overseeing an umbrella of various fraud actions.
8: Right. Yeah.
7: So she got sentenced, I think, just over 40 years.
8: Yes. And her prosecution actually began under the Biden administration because, according to the federal government—
7: This was the food fraud.
8: Yeah. According to the federal government, she was basically claiming that she was in need of all kinds of funds to help feed kids during the COVID pandemic because schools weren't going on. Some people think that schools need to be in operation to feed people, and this might be the only nutritious hot meal a kid might get or whatever, so send me money and I'll make sure kids are being fed. Kids weren't being fed, and the feds found out about it and hauled her into court. She got sentenced to almost the maximum. Prosecutors wanted 50 years, and she got 40-some-odd years.
12: Well, she'll get plenty of free food now.
8: That's very true.
12: Well,
8: yeah. At taxpayer expense.
6: Don't get me started on that.
8: Yeah. Part of the reason why I think...
6: A day.
8: I'm going to go off on a tangent here a little bit, so forgive me. I think part of the reason why government politicians in general really don't care about spending so much is because it's just an endless supply. We're right. forced to pay it, or we go to jail. And then they're like, man, you know, it's just, it's other people's money. That's the unfortunate mentality.
12: And it's a lot of money. Mm-hmm. It's yep. a lot of money to keep up with.
6: And the way we've set it up to the way we've designed it is that if you don't spend it, you don't get as much next year.
12: Yeah.
6: So yes. there's no incentive to cut back
12: mm-hmm.
6: because you want to get as much money as you had. Of course, like Chris said, it's magic money. It's just coming out. It's coming from the American taxpayer and mm-hmm. it's endless. Whereas, you know, a business, a company, they're always looking at the sheet, you know, like the balance sheet. All right, where can we cut costs? What is this? Where's this revenue drain coming from? You know, we need to address that. You know, here at the Ministry of American Family Radio and American Family Association, we are always going through and making sure that we are being the best stewards of the money that God has provided through our generous donors. So it's
12: and
6: not,
12: we have an independent audit every
6: exactly
12: year.
6: We have an independent audit every year, so it's not unrealistic to expect that your government should do the same thing and just assessing, do we actually need this, where's this money going to. Mm-hmm. So there we go.
12: Well yeah. Okay, now one last thing on this, Chris, because you did mention, we all knew what you're talking about a few minutes ago, the Learing Center.
8: Yes.
12: Okay. Just explain what that is, because it's another one of these things where I go, that's outrageous and hilarious
8: yes.
12: at the same time.
8: So in Minnesota, which is kind of considered the place where
12: it's
8: a lot
12: ground
8: of waste
12: zero.
8: Is, yeah, yeah. Thank you. So there were a lot of people claiming they needed funds to help create daycares or healthcare facilities, maybe even autism centers. Prior to all of this fraud being exposed, a lot of people were claiming they needed money to treat kids in Minnesota for autism, which turned out to be bogus. But in the case of Quality Learing Center, that was money for a daycare. And Nick Shirley finds out about this through government documents that are available out there for anybody, including well-resourced news outlets to find and track down. But Nick Shirley goes out there with a cell phone and, like, the address on a printed piece of paper. It goes to this thing and realize not only is it like boarded up, but it literally has a misspelled word in the sign, and it's a daycare, an educational institution called Quality Learing Center. It's
12: supposed to be learning
8: yes.
12: center.
8: And what's funny is he's now embraced that and even kind of monetized it. You can order a Quality Learing hoodie from Nick Shirley and his growing team of video journalists.
12: Well, and because the media has been so lax and absolutely absent from covering this, if you buy one of those sweatshirts, you're probably going to have some person come up and say, by the way, do you know your sweatshirt's misspelled?
8: Yeah.
12: Who never even heard about the Quality Learing
8: Center. Yes.
6: Right.
8: That's one of the saddest parts in my almost 25 years of working in news. There is somebody I've encountered that had no idea about that, even though we've talked about it for like 10 years, and a part of me kind of dies. But that's another story.
12: Well, let me just tell you, as someone who pastored for many, many years, I also experienced that kind of little piece of you die.
8: Yeah.
12: When you preach a long series for 4 or 5 weeks on a topic, and then 6 months later, someone comes back and said, hey, I was just out of this conference, and it was about such and such.
6: Yeah.
12: And man, it was so inspiring. I say, dude, I preached on that for 6 weeks. Oh, you did? Listen, if you're in it for the pats on the back.
8: Yeah. Yeah.
12: And
8: that's very true.
12: Yeah, you're going to be severely disappointed. Yeah.
8: I do it for you folks, whether you're paying attention to or not. Okay.
12: Next story.
8: All right, let's go to New York City, where Democratic
2: New York
8: Mayor
2: City.
8: Zohran Mamdani is at it again. Zohran. Anyway, so now he's laying out his housing policy because he wants everything to be free or for the people and stuff like that. And in this particular case, it would appear that Mayor Mamdani is just going to completely ignore property rights. Clip 9.
2: Through our new citywide campaign, Fix the City, we will focus on the worst landlords in New York City. When necessary, we will take aggressive legal action to remove negligent owners and property managers. And for buildings that have suffered chronic neglect, we will work to transfer ownership to responsible stewards.
8: Now, a lot of that is vague. He doesn't go into detail. And he never explains to the uninformed people that voted for him. He never explains to them, like, what exactly falls under negligent owners. Is it just, I don't like the paint? I mean, like, we don't know. So it would appear that he literally wants the city to just take over properties willy-nilly when it wants to.
7: And it's called socialism. It's called socialism.
8: Now, to go with this, before we get anybody's reaction, we could play a little bit of a response this morning from New Yorker Miranda Devine.
21: Go for it.
8: Who had this to say in a very British voice. Clip 10.
22: I don't think he cares because he's an ideologue and he's been, I guess, brainwashed from birth by his lefty parents to be like this, and he's been rewarded. He was cultivated by the Democratic Party, and he's now the mayor at a young age, and he just feels this is the way to win.
12: By the way, let me ask you this. Is Miranda Devine, is that her real name?
8: I have no idea.
12: It just sounds fake. All right, so...
8: my name is fake, too. I'm really Joseph McGillicuddy.
12: All right, so, Fred... Zoran Mamdani's "Eat the Rich" campaign, very vague on specifics. And we talked about this in our show prep meeting. None of us can find out or figure out the specifics of what he's saying, because it sounds as if when he says you're going to transfer ownership to the tenants. First of all, you can't get any more commie than that. All right, we're taking. If you've seen Dr. Zhivago,
6: right?
12: All right, years ago, folks, that's exactly what the communists did. I remember this scene in the movie where the Dr. Zhivago, the communists take over. He has a big house. Whatever you think about big houses, okay? To me, you get a big house, good for you. Uh-huh. I'd like everybody to have a big house. That's what I think about big houses. All right, but they take his house and they tell him, they have all these families moved into, every family gets a room in his house. He says, I'm paraphrasing, it's been years since I've seen it. You shouldn't have owned a house this big. All these families could have lived there. And of course, he was forced to say, you're right. But this is such a commie thing to do. It is, but it's also so illegal. Mm. How in the world is he going to take ownership of a building and give it to the tenants? What would that look like?
7: Yeah, responsible stewards. Was that the phrase that he used? Responsible stewards. Listen, he can write into those words anything that he wants.
12: Right.
7: There have been laws on the books across various states when it comes to landlords.
12: Yes, that's regulated.
7: There are bad landlords.
12: Right.
7: Mm-hmm. And they let their properties go, and the properties, rightly, many times are condemned.
12: Yeah.
7: They're called slum landlords.
12: Right.
7: All right?
12: Slumlords.
7: All right. However, we have a right to be suspicious about Mayor Mamdani because he is a communist.
12: Mm. Yeah. Self-admitted.
7: Yes, self-admitted. So what communists do at the front end of their agenda, look what we're going to do for you.
6: Right.
7: All right? Watch the preposition change. Now this is what we're going to do to you.
6: Right.
12: That's all right? Good.
7: This is how they work. He's got his little cheer, his little choir behind him saying, yippee.
6: Right.
7: You know, we're going to have really nice apartments. We're not going to pay anything for it, et cetera, et cetera, et cetera. Somebody, I think Miranda Devine pointed this out a little bit later in that interview. Here's the problem. He's going to put out standards there for apartment buildings that he expects the landlords to do this, A, B, and C to bring the apartments up. But they're going to say, the landlords are going to say, wait a minute, we know you're going to take over my building anyway. I have no incentive to go in and spend more money.
6: Right.
7: Because you're not going to allow me to raise the rents.
6: Right.
7: To help pay for these improvements. So these landlords are basically going to walk away.
6: Yeah.
7: This is what's going to happen.
12: But they're going to walk away. They're not going to be able to sell their property.
7: Oh,
12: because
7: for sure.
12: Who wants to buy it and be under a communist?
3: Right.
7: And guess what? That's when Mamdani and the team move in and say, they can't find a buyers. It's just sitting there. We're just going to take it over.
12: And then who's going to pay for the improvements? It's got to be the city.
7: Of course.
12: And the taxpayer.
7: Of course. Mm-hmm. Yeah.
12: So this is the kind of thing. There's an old quote. I looked up to make sure I've got it right. I don't recognize the person who said it. I recognize the quote. Our listeners will recognize this. You can vote your way into socialism, but you have to shoot your way out.
7: Yes.
12: And this is exactly why we've been very critical of Mamdani and New York City for electing a communist. Tony, you got to, when your mom and I were raising you and your sister, okay, every parent out there knows exactly what I'm saying. You and your sister, okay, every parent out there knows exactly what I'm saying here. Mm-hmm. You can teach your kids to do things the easy way.

0: There will be no bedtimes. We will have ice cream for supper every night. It just, it's just a wish list of
1: things that are bad for you.
0: Yeah, exactly. And what they never talk about, what Mom Donnie has not talked about yet, is fixing some of these issues by maybe lowering taxes on business owners and people who own the building. Maybe lowering stringent, insurance cost. I mean, taking measures to cut cost for the business owners and the landlords, so that they in turn might be able to pass those savings on to their
1: tenants,
0: or reinvest into the business itself. So it's always, it's like communism always does. It wants to point out the problem and offer government as the solution. But we know that's just that's never going to fix.
2: Yeah. Now there's a big difference between Jackson, Mississippi, and New York City or Seattle. But to prove to people that electing a Democratic Socialist to be your mayor and then reelecting that person, it never fixes your city. Case in point, Jackson, Mississippi, starting in 2013 through the last couple of years, elected a Democratic Socialist mayor. Jackson still has problems. Now, to his defense, Jackson had problems before he was elected, but he ran on all kinds of things, none of which got fixed. So all the stuff that a Democratic Socialist is telling you in a campaign never becomes reality, and it never fixes the problem.
0: Mom Donnie's the guy who watches, like, The Dark Knight Rises. I think Bane is the good guy. Like, you see, he gave the city back to the people. He took over.
1: You will be free. I do like that movie. Critics don't like it, but I like that movie, The Dark Knight Rises, because the socialists lose at the end. Batman saves the day. Well, Batman's not coming to New York City, folks, even though you need him. All right, folks, that's all the time we have. No more Batman references. No more banging on the commie drum. But we can do it tomorrow. We'll see you then.
3: 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Okay, here's an assignment for you, if you will. I want you to take some time and think about a getaway that gives you a chance to get together with other people of faith, deepen your walk with God, and make new friends, all while enjoying the Creation Museum and the Ark Encounter in Kentucky. I'm talking about joining AFA at the Ark, October 29th and 30th. This is a great opportunity to break away from the grind of everyday life and draw closer to God through special presentations from Patricia Engler and Brian Osborne of Answers in Genesis. It also includes entrance to the Creation Museum on Thursday and the Ark Encounter on Friday. Friday's dinner includes a panel discussion with Tony Vitagliano, Walker Wildman, and Wesley Wildman, Vice Presidents of American Family Association. This is an event that can fill up quickly, so hurry to afa.net/events to register for AFA at the Ark 2026. afa.net/events, and we'll see you at the Ark.
4: All of us are going to experience hurt in this life.
5: Oh, how could she lie like that? I thought we were so close.
6: I don't think I'll ever forget what that teacher said that day. I was so embarrassed.
4: All of us will be wronged. All of us will go through pain. But we don't have to be victims.
6: Ever since that day, I've never gotten up to speak in front of another group.
4: Are you being held captive by some aspect of your past? Here's the bad news. As deep as that hurt is, you're still responsible for how you respond. But here's the good news. You don't have to be a hopeless victim. God can give you grace to respond with forgiveness and healing. Ask God to give you the power to forgive. And then ask Him for the power to move forward without being held hostage by your past. With Seeking Him, I'm Nancy DeMoss Wagmuth.
7: Welcome to the intersection of faith and culture. It's the Wall Builder Show, taking on the hot topics of the day from a biblical, historical, and constitutional perspective. Thanks for joining us. We got Jeremy Dice joining us a little later. Going to be talking about some of the movements to restore justice in this country, to actually get back to a place where we

0: 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People need this information. Your diet of information is so important right now. 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I'm Rick Green, America's Constitution Coach, here with David Barton, America's premier historian, and Tim Barton, our president and a pastor, and by the way, a great speaker. You need to get Tim Barton out to speak. I had to speak across the room from Tim this last weekend, and I think I had 6 people show up, and 600 went to hear Tim because he's just got the gift. You got to get Tim Barton in. Anyway, Tim, I almost just came over to your room. I almost gathered up my little flock, my little ducklings in my room. And I almost came over to your room I told him, I said, we're going to go next door and just harass Tim Barton. Is everybody ready? We'll go over. We'll take water balloons, rotten fruit, whatever it takes to go over and make Tim Barton's presentation even more lively. That would have been fun, don't you think?
1: Well, I you know, we told our friend down at the Florida Homeschool Convention that it seemed a little silly that we made our friends compete about who they're going to go listen to. And Rick, I doubt that there were more people in my room than yours, but if there were, it's only because you've been there so long that they were like, you know what? Tim hadn't been here before. Let's go see what this new kid has to say. And then I'm sure the next session, they were all back heavily populating your room. But it really was so fun being there together. Even though we were at the conference together, convention together, we saw each other very little, kind of like our normal real life. We're running so hard in different directions. But it's not often
0: pass it in the hallways. Literally pass it in the hallways.
1: That's exactly. It's not often we're in the same place. Usually I'm having to come down to do some constitutional defense training or coming to speak at summer, one of the leadership congresses. Super fun things I love being part of. But it was really fun being in Florida with you.
0: Hey, you know what was cool, too, is I think they had 15,000 people. I mean, that's a lot of homeschool. Now, that's maybe only like 5 homeschool families total. But no, seriously, I mean, it was amazing the number of people now that are going into homeschooling. It's not just Florida. I mean, a lot of these conventions, bigger than ever. And they kind of shrunk for a while because people just, after COVID, didn't get together, go to conventions, that kind of thing. So it was nice to see the iron sharpening iron that happens when we come together like that. But just such a massive crowd. And then they had a cool graduation for the homeschoolers. They had a dance on Saturday night for them. It was really cool to see just the thriving, joyful environment in the homeschool community.
1: It was. And, you know, you've been doing this now a long time, so long that not only are all your kids done, your grandkids are now starting this journey for Gabby and I. We have a 4- and a 7-year-old, and so this is a new journey for us. And I went down to the exhibitor hall, and I FaceTimed with her, and I was like, you would love to, like, forget Disney World. We're down by Orlando. She would rather go to the exhibit hall and look at all of the incredible resources now available for homeschooling. But I say this also with context, because there's a lot of families out there that think about homeschooling, and for many people, it still feels overwhelming. And I think part of it's because we've been told by the academic world for so long that, you know, we have to trust them and they're the experts, and we're not capable and competent enough to educate our own kids, which, of course, all of the data and polling shows the exact opposite, that kids do better when mom and dad are there and mom and dad are leading on that. However, the overwhelming amount of resources that was there helping parents in their journey homeschooling their kids. I mean, Dad, I know when we were traveling back in the day, there was at least 3 options, because I remember, and I don't want to necessarily single them out, although we could, but there were 3 different options, because we had a little bit of a smorgasbord. We kind of chose certain subjects or topics from one group or another. But overall, there weren't that many options back in the day like there are today resources for homeschoolers.
2: Well, Tim, I'm even going to go back further than that. Not just the options, but at the time that we decided to do homeschooling was the time when there was a big legal quasi-military standoff in Nebraska for a pastor up there who was homeschooling, and they came in to shut down his church because he was homeschooling. And so it was to the situation that if you homeschool, at the time you guys were starting, if you were homeschooling, you were literally looking at jail time. You could be looking at jail time literally for homeschooling. So clearly there were not just a whole lot of options for curriculum at that point in time because it was still such a new thing. Now, that's not to say that every single state did that. That's not the case. But it is to say that you were thought to be really, really, really strange and weird if you did that. Now, of course, they've made their own ways, like Daniel with the children taken in captivity over to Babylon. Let us use our food. You guys use your food. Let's see who gets the better results. Well, now homeschooling crushes the other stuff that's out there. So it's no longer the legal controversy it was, but it was a big deal back in that day, and there was not much curriculum, that's for sure.
0: Yeah, well, Tim already aged me by telling everybody that I got grandkids now that I'm homeschooling. So I'll tell you, when I was homeschooled, you're exactly right, David. You didn't even answer the front door, man. You went and hid under the bed if the doorbell got rang because you're afraid the whole family's going to get arrested. So it was that bad. But Tim's right. You walk into that exhibitor hall, and it's like going to a Disneyland for homeschoolers. There's so much. And it's not just the materials. It's the coaching. It's the iron sharpness. The people coming alongside you. I saw I'm headed to the Texas one this weekend, and they literally provide homeschool coaching. So, like, in other words, a homeschool family that's done it forever will turn around and help a new person that's in there,
2: yeah,
0: just one-on-one, be there to answer the phone and chat you through stuff or whatever it might be. I just think it's so cool what we're seeing. It's almost like a new level of you know, an education reformation in the country with homeschooling leading the way.
2: Do you guys remember just a few years ago when California was trying to crush all homeschoolers? And they came up initially, but the Supreme Court in California ruled that, hey, you have to be a certified teacher to teach. And then they found that homeschool scores were numerous double-digit points higher than all the public school teachers were, that parents without a teaching degree were actually getting better results in their tests than all these trained teachers in California. And the Supreme Court of California reversed itself because the results were so high that they said, well, we clearly can't shut this down. That's back in California. Still had some brains and still used them, by the way.
1: Well, but guys, this is just one of the indications of some of the good stuff happening. Jeremy Dice, our good friend from First Liberty, is going to be jumping on with us in just a little bit, talking about some of the positive things that are happening even in the legal landscape. Now, they identified a bunch of negatives, but we are going to talk about some of the positive things that are happening. And the reality is, in the midst of conflict, in the midst of challenges and frustration, there's still a lot of good things happening. And we look at how far homeschooling has come. When we look at the fact that at this point, we are seeing a growth in the homeschool community, and then we're seeing victories all over legal landscape, it really is encouraging.
0: Good stuff, guys. In fact, yeah, I mean, the stuff that's uncovered, like you said, Tim, is really bad. But the good news is the restoration of justice, that we can get some faith back in these institutions by holding people accountable for these bad things that happened. Jeremy Dice over at First Liberty will be with us when we come back from the break, and he'll be updating us on what's happening over at the Department of Justice. Stay with us. 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
4: This is Tim Barton from Wall Builders with another moment from American history. Founding fathers John Adams and Thomas Jefferson originally worked closely together, but later became ardent opponents. This troubled Dr. Benjamin Rush, a signer of the Declaration, who knew both of them very well. In the Bible, 2 Corinthians 5:18 tells us that God has given each of us the ministry of reconciliation. Dr. Rush believed this and set out to bring the two back together. It took a while, but Adams and Jefferson once again became close friends. And looking back on his role in helping bring about this reconciliation, Dr. Rush stated, "It will give me pleasure as long as I live to reflect that I have been in any degree instrumental in effecting this reunion of two souls destined to be dear to each other and motivated with the same dispositions to serve their country, though in different ways." For more information about Dr. Benjamin Rush and his other remarkable achievements, go to wallbuilders.com.
0: Welcome back to the Wampler Show. Thanks for staying with us. Jeremy Dice back with us from First Liberty. Always good to have you, man. Thanks for coming on, Jeremy.
5: Hey, thanks for having me.
0: Hey, there's so much coming out now, you know, that we speculated about or we heard a little bit about. We saw just the weaponization of the DOJ and all that through the, Biden administration, Otto Pitt administration, whatever you want to call it. But apparently now starting to really get some evidence on this. What's this whole thing about the spying on the pro-life Christians?
6: Yeah, look, the president put into place soon after coming into office an executive order that I'll spare you the numbers and all the things that go with it, but it established a commission or a task force, rather, called the Anti-Christian Bias Task Force. And his job that he gave to them was to go back through the various agencies in the cabinet and figure out if or whether or how far, to what extent, did the Biden administration engage in bias towards not just specifically religion writ large, but specifically Christians? How did the government weaponize the government's laws and enforcement projects and all the things that go with that in a way that would discriminate against Christians? Or maybe they would find out that the administration actually did what they're supposed to do and have that blindfold across Lady Justice's eyes and the sword of her justice sword pointed downward in the indication that there's inequality under the law here and justice is blind, right? Well, what they found is actually the opposite of that. And what's come out now is a nearly 1,000-page report that has mountains of evidence in it that suggests that the Biden administration really went out of its way in almost every department in the federal government to be able to work discrimination towards people of faith. That was first found with something called the FACE Act, which protected the pro-life, or it's supposed to protect any reproductive health care facility, whether you're pro-life or pro-abortion or otherwise. But the Biden administration went out of its way to show favor to its friends on the abortion side of things and really throw the book at pro-life Christians across the country.
0: You hit on something that I think most Americans, you would think, certainly those in the middle and those that would consider themselves conservative, care deeply about just a sense of justice and you know, blind justice, that we're all going to be treated the same under the law and that it's wrong to go after one side, not the other, and the law should be applied equally. Is that ringing true? You know, when you guys go out there and you talk to people and this stuff comes out, is there a sense of you know, what I would call righteous anger that the system has been turned on only one side?
6: Yeah, look, everywhere I talk about this and everywhere I hear people engaging on it, yes, they're just sort of mystified by the fact that this would even happen. And the mystery sort of turns into frustration and anger soon after. I was in Washington, D.C. recently watching this. The task force has also produced a documentary, which is going to come out later in the month of May, that is highlighting this entire report. And cabinet officials and others are making their explanations of what's happened. And every example that this documentary shows, you could just hear the crowd groaning and sort of grinding their teeth at it all. It's just shocking. But let me give you sort of an example of what we're talking about, because these are not small potatoes. On the FACE Act stuff in particular, where you had pro-life Christians that were protesting peacefully outside of abortion clinics, singing hymns or whatever they might be. They're oftentimes arrested for trespass, released the next day, and all the things. This happens. This is part of the deal with protesting. But the Biden administration took the FACE Act and applied it to them in such a strong way that you can only describe it as being having the book thrown at them, right? And one of these people is a survivor of the Holocaust. And wow. And all of these people, the Biden administration through the DOJ, were recommending maximum sentences in jail, right? I mean, up to 78 months in jail for sitting outside protesting peacefully against the act of abortion. And even when their attorneys went to defend them, they would ask for information from the DOJ, and the DOJ refused to give that information. And on top of all that, we have emails and several emails indicating that the DOJ officials are joking around about the Catholic judge that was presiding over the affair, that they're questioning whether or not jurors should be allowed onto the jury because of their religious beliefs, mocking them in the entire process. Well, you would think at the very minimum, this would go both ways, right? Well, because after the Dobbs decision, right, there was a lot of violence across the country. When Roe v. Wade was overturned, the left went crazy about this. They started throwing bricks through windows and lighting places on fire, vandalism with spray paint and all the kind of things like that. And it becomes clear in the report that the Biden administration finally went after some of these vandals, but only after it became completely unignorable. They had to do something with it. And then even then, they only indict a handful of people. Now, we represented one of those clinics in this case, and so I'm familiar with what happened in those situations. And I can tell you what the report confirms, that the Biden administration just sort of sat on their hands, whereas they're asking for like 78 months worth of jail time for the peaceful pro-lifers, including the lady that survived the Holocaust and protested in a wheelchair. She's getting the maximum book thrown at her. But these vandals that picked up cans of spray paint and disabled security systems and things like that against my client, well, they only saw like 14 months worth of jail time for these people. I mean, it's just shocking how one-sided and obviously coordinated this was with the Biden administration and groups like Planned Parenthood and others.
0: Not just throwing the book at and trying to ruin the lives of and literally jail, you know, the people that are peacefully, you know, trying to save babies, but on the other side of the coin, the people that are actually violent and actually destroying things, going super easy on them, or in many cases, not even prosecuting them. It is shocking. And help me to get this in the context of, I mean, this is the same Biden administration that went in guns, you know, pointed in on kids at Mark Houck's house at like 5 a.m. or 6 a.m. And I think he just win a lawsuit over all of that. I can't remember if that was the same case, but I mean, this is the environment we were in for those 4 years. That's the types of things that they were doing. But it does seem like we're coming out of that, and that there could be some justice, and that's important for getting some faith back in our institutions. I mean, this needs to happen.
6: Yeah, and this is what I appreciate so much about this report. And one of the situations you're talking about, where the pro-lifers are met by a SWAT team, guns pointed at them, and all that. Hey, look, they've been pardoned finally by President Trump, and thank goodness for that. But don't forget, they'd still be rotting away in jail, including the lady who survived the Holocaust and now sits in a wheelchair. She just spent the rest of her natural life in jail had the president not been elected. So praise God that that's a situation that is no longer the case. But what I like about this report the most is that it turns from sort of like, it never turns into this whiny, well, we're upset about this and we're blaming our political opponents for that. It just matter-of-factly states the problem across a variety of issues. First on the FACE Act and some of the pro-life stuff, but it goes broader than that even. And it says across all these agencies where FEMA's denying churches relief that they're entitled to after a natural disaster. Well, like one of my clients who received the ire of the IRS for welcoming a candidate for the school board to tell her story at the church service on Sunday morning. She just walked in one day and said, well, tell us about why you're running for office. And then they prayed for her, and the IRS investigated the church for violation of something called the Johnson Amendment, as if they had engaged in some sort of political activity by praying for someone who's running for office.
0: And, so much and for freedom just, of religion and freedom of speech and freedom of assembly and all of those things, right?
6: All the things, right? And these, again, these are all fact-bound examples that are hard to ignore. But then the report turns and says, well, in light of all the things we've found, here's what we're doing about it. And it starts making adjustments. They report on people that are no longer with the Department of Justice or other agencies that engage in coordinated efforts with groups like Planned Parenthood and others. But it says, look, we're adopting new policy to make sure this doesn't happen again. We're making sure that people have the rights as an employee to be able to seek accommodation for their religious beliefs, regardless of what those beliefs are, Christian or otherwise. They've got the right to be able to work here and for us to work with them. This is a case we won in the Supreme Court of the United States, by the way, that requires this now. So I'm particularly gratified that the agencies are taking that case, Groff versus DeJoy, and working with people of faith, first in the context of vaccines, where I think there are 22,000 different applications for a religious accommodation in the military alone, and less than 400 of those were actually granted during the COVID nightmare that we went through. Because of our clients in the Navy SEALs, we were able to turn those numbers around, and we now are seeing men that were kicked out of our military being welcomed back with open arms by Secretary Hegseth and others. So it's good to see, yes, here's the report, here's the problems, here's what we've found, but now this administration is turning to say, no, this isn't too important. We're putting structures in place to make sure this kind of thing never happens again.
0: It's beautiful, man. It's beautiful. Thank you for highlighting it, because I think we have to tell this the story that that's happening in order to restore faith in the institutions. You mentioned, I ran into your colleague, Mike Berry, in the airport the other day, and I had just had a constitution coach. He's one of our constitution coaches, but he's also the father of one of our scholars that just spent a year with us at Patriot Academy in Constitution City. And he was just bragging on you guys at First Liberty because he was one of the Navy guys that he wasn't one of the SEALs, but he was joined into the suit that you guys had that led with the SEALs, and was just, man, just so thankful for what First Liberty does. And so here's just another example of how you guys are on the front lines and helping to restore freedom, to restore faith in our institutions. So important. FirstLiberty.org is the place to follow these guys and contribute and get on their email list so that you can keep up with all these cases. Jeremy, we so appreciate y'all, man. Thanks for spending some time with us here on Wallbuilders today.
6: My pleasure. Thanks for having me.
0: Stay with us, folks. We'll be right back with David and Tim Bart.
1: Hey, this is Tim Barton with Wallbuilders. And as you've had the opportunity to listen to Wallbuilders Live, you've probably heard the wealth of information about our nation, about our spiritual heritage, about the religious liberties, about all the things that makes America exceptional. And you might be thinking, as incredible as this information is, I wish there was a way that I could get one of the Wallbuilders guys to come to my area and share with my group, whether it be a church, whether it be a Christian school or public school or some political event or activity. 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And there's a section where you can request an event to bring this information about who we are, where we came from, our religious liberties and freedoms. 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
0: 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Thanks to Jeremy Dice and First Liberty, and of course, FirstLiberty.org. Great organization, great place to support. They're involved in so many different cases out there. And then, of course, helping to hold these folks accountable for the evil things that happened during the Biden administration. Guys, that's not the only area of accountability, man. There's a lot of different areas where right now we're seeing stuff uncovered that happened years ago. But it's important not to just sweep that under the rug, because it restores faith in the institutions when we finally hold people accountable. Even if justice is slow, if the wheels of justice really do turn slow, at least they're turning, right? We're finally getting back.
1: Yeah. And, you know, guys, it reminds me, on Monday, we talked to Colonel Kevin Bourne, who is the guy in the Pentagon working with Pete Hegseth to bring some reconciliation, restitution to those service members. Rick, like you were talking about, mentioned to Jeremy that you talked with Mike Berry. You had the gentleman whose daughter was with you from the Navy that was removed from the military for not wanting to take this experimental vaccine. And of course, again, there's so much more information coming out about it now that things that largely under the Biden administration, they were trying to keep hidden and covered up. But all of this to say, we know that not only is stuff being exposed, but right now we actually have leadership in America that is working to try to make things right. And it's one thing to identify a problem. It's entirely different when you're working to resolve the problem. And, you know, guys, thinking along these lines in my mind right now, when we think about so many of the critical and negative voices out there that are condemning the president and the White House and et cetera, and I'm saying from the side that was generally thought to be conservative. Although, you know, when you have guys like Nick Fuentes, who is now saying he's voting Democrat because he's going to stop Republicans, et cetera. You have the Candace Owens, Tucker Carlson's, et cetera. People that have been considered thought leaders, vocal communicators for conservative, basic fundamental common sense ideas. And now there's people like that going a very different direction. It is undermining the reality that we have an administration right now that not only has identified so many of these evils, but is actively working to bring restoration where there had been problems. And that is really good news.
2: So, you know, it's interesting. One of the things I've been noticing is that the nation is moving more and more in a pro-religious direction. We've talked in previous programs literally about what's happening with Bible reading and church attendance and stuff going up. It's interesting that there's some voices that are coming out and they're a lot more critical of things they used to support. And you know, whether it's a Candace Owen or whether it's a Tucker Carlson, whatever, they used to be seen as really kind of mainstream conservative. And I don't know, but whatever's happening, as spiritual stuff starts to change in the nation, they become more and more critical of the leaders who have been helping facilitate that. I mean, you have Trump calling for this national rededication. You have Trump calling for, you know, reading the Bible. And whether it's directly connected or not, who knows? But there's kind of something spiritual going on. There's certainly a pushback going and this new kind of wave that's coming toward America that's taking us more back to our roots and more back to religious practices.
0: Well, we certainly know that rededication is good. We certainly know that bringing that faith back into the public square is good, and exposing a lot of the evil that happened and getting justice for it is also good. Appreciate Jeremy Dice joining us today. Thank you for listening. You've been listening to The Wall Builder Show.

0: 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Movies, documentaries, and animated features are everywhere, and we can't forget audio, music, podcasts. 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What better way to advance the Christian worldview than to use movies, TV shows, and audio to get the message across? 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The state-of-the-art facility has been used to create God Speaks, Summer Snow, I Am Potential, and Ryan DeFrady's Secret Agent, and that's just scratching the surface. 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
3: For American Family News, I'm Robert Thornton. At a meeting with members of his cabinet, President Trump reiterated Iran really wants to make a deal, stressing it must be perfect. Here's Fox's Peter Ducey.
4: We're not satisfied with it, but we will be. We will be either that or we'll have to just finish the job. They're negotiating on fumes.
5: One big sticking point. President Trump says he is not comfortable with China or Russia taking so-called nuclear dust, aka enriched uranium, out of Iran. If it doesn't go to the U.S. or get destroyed in place, it has got to be taken by a different agency or a different country. Also, the Iranians, according to their state-run media, have been saying they'll reopen the Strait of Hormuz if $24 billion in frozen accounts get unfrozen. But President Trump now says they are not talking about paying Iran as the Pentagon promises pressure.
3: The president also threatened attacks on Oman, which is located on the other side of the Strait of Hormuz. Iran says peace in Lebanon must be part of the deal. Israel's military is targeting Hezbollah fighters in the country's south. Fox reports President Donald Trump lashed out at former President Joe Biden late yesterday after his predecessor sued the Justice Department to block the release of audio recordings and transcripts tied to the special counsel investigation into his handling of classified documents. The audio recordings and transcripts of the former president's interview with a ghostwriter were obtained by special counsel Robert Hur. A conservative columnist is frustrated that Democrats seem to never be held accountable for their criminal actions. More from AFN's Chad Groney.
6: Robert Nye is a columnist for the Washington Times. His latest column is entitled, Will Democrat Wrongdoers Ever Face Justice?
7: I was looking around at all the news stories about Democrats violating the law, perhaps even committing treason against President Trump, and nobody ever being punished.
6: Knight says this is in sharp contrast to what happens to Republicans.
7: Trump aides had their homes raided at dawn with gun-toting agents, and the president's own home raided in Mar-a-Lago, and a couple of his aides actually spending time in jail. But if you look at the Obama and Biden record, there's tremendous evidence of wrongdoing.
6: But Knight does end the column with a bit of good news.
7: It looks like Kash Patel, the FBI director, is taking a lot of this seriously, and they are looking into the Russian collusion hoax and whether something's actionable. And they are also going after the Southern Poverty Law Center for misusing millions of dollars and targeting people, falsely accusing them of hate. And that includes the American Family Association and other mainstream Christian organizations.
6: I'm Chad Groening.
3: Digital technology is threatening to replace actual in-person relationships among young people with artificial substitutes that require no effort or interpersonal skills to maintain. AFN Steve Dordal reports.
8: Chatbots are offering young people all the benefits of healthy relationships with none of the effort or personal growth it takes to maintain them. Claire Morell of the Ethics and Public Policy Center tells Washington Watch on AFR that personal interactions have been dropping like a rock.
9: Just between 2010 and 2019, young adults' rates of socializing in person were cut in half. They dropped by nearly 50% in just those 9 years.
8: Demographers have been warning of the dangers of America falling below the replacement rate of 2.1%.
9: Particularly as now we have older, aging citizens. For them to be supported, we really need a robust economy.
8: She says the decline in fertility started around 2007, the same year the iPhone was invented, and that smartphones started to become a ubiquitous part of our society.
9: So there's really a very direct link between the introductions of these digital technologies, smartphones, and social media, now replacing real-life human interactions.
8: Morrell says there are no legal barriers preventing young children from accessing the technologies. Nearly three-quarters of teens are using AI chatbots for companionship. More than half are regular users.
9: People are turning to their phones, they're turning to social media as replacements for real-life friendships.
3: See more news at AFN.net.
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0: Don't worry about anything, but in everything by prayer and petition, with thanksgiving, let your requests be made known to God. And the peace of God, which passes all understanding, shall keep your hearts and minds through Christ Jesus. Philippians chapter 4, verses 6 and 7. Thanks for listening today. This is the Hour of Intercession. I'm Pastor Joseph Parker. We invite you to look with us in the Word of God to begin with. In the book of Psalms, Psalm 139, beginning at verse 1. O Lord, you have searched me and known me. You know my sitting down and my rising up. You understand my thought afar off. You comprehend my path and my lying down and are acquainted with all my ways. For there is not a word on my tongue. But behold, O Lord, you know it altogether. You've hedged me behind and before and laid your hand upon me. Such knowledge is too wonderful for me. It is high, I cannot attain it. Where can I go from your spirit? Or where can I flee from your presence? If I ascend into heaven, you are there. If I make my bed in hell, behold, you are there. If I take the wings of the morning and dwell in the uttermost parts of the sea, even there your hand shall lead me, and your right hand shall hold me. If I say, surely the darkness shall fall on me, even the night shall be light about me. Indeed, the darkness shall not hide from you, but the night shines as the day. The darkness and the light are both alike to you. For you formed my inward parts. You covered me in my mother's womb. I will praise you, for I am fearfully and wonderfully made. Marvelous are your works, and that my soul knows very well. My frame was not hidden from you when I was made in secret, and skillfully wrought in the lowest parts of the earth. Your eyes saw my substance being yet unformed, and in your book they are all, and in your book they all were written, the days fashioned for me, when as yet there were none of them. How precious also are your thoughts to me, O God! How great is the sum of them! If I should count them, they would be more in number than the sand. When I awake, I am still with you. Oh, that you would slay the wicked, O God! Depart from me, therefore, you bloodthirsty men, for they speak against you wickedly. Your enemies take your name in vain. Do I not hate them, O Lord, who hate you? And do I not loathe those who rise up against you? I hate them with perfect hatred. I count them my enemies. Search me, O God, and know my heart. Try me and know my anxieties, and see if there is any wicked way in me, and lead me in the way everlasting. All of Psalm 139. Lord, thank you for being our King of Kings and Lord of Lords. Thank you for being El Shaddai, the God who is more than enough. Thank you, Father, for being our Heavenly Father, our Creator. Thank you again for being all of this and so, so much more. Thank you, Lord, for the beauty of your creation and the beauty of each individual that you created in your image. Father, anoint your church with a fresh anointing of grace and wisdom that we would be boldly committed to hearing your word, walking in your word, and standing for life and against the tragedy of abortion. Help us to do our part to help end the tragedy of abortion in our culture, in our world, as your church. We thank you and we praise you. In Jesus' name we do pray. Amen. Thank you for listening to the Hour of Intercession. Isaac Jackson is our producer. He's going to lead us in prayer at this time.
1: Heavenly Father, thank you so much for these moments. And Heavenly Father, the Song of Moses tells us that you're a warrior. Heavenly Father, you are our defender. You're our refuge. Heavenly Father, we depend on you for laws. We depend on you for knowing the way we should live. We depend on you for understanding what love is, Lord. And Heavenly Father, I just pray that in this broadcast today that we'd come to you asking for you to teach us more, asking for ways to follow you better, Lord, so that we could step more into your grace, more into your love, and so that we could live more the lives you've called us to. Thank you so much. In your holy name, amen.
0: Amen. Amen. Thank you, Isaac. And thank you again for listening to the Hour of Intercession. We often do share articles from the AFA Stand that I wrote that deal with different topics. And Today we're looking at a topic related to the life issues, the importance of standing for life and against abortion. And specifically, this article deals with the topic of abortion pill reversal, which is a topic that the church very much needs to become much better informed about. So I hope that you'll find this encouraging and helpful. Please email us to get a copy of the article so that you'll know about it. And I would encourage you to share it with your church and ask them to place it in a church bulletin so that this can become more and more widely known, because believers need to know about this wonderful opportunity in the cause of standing for life. The title of the article, Shout from the Rooftops, Abortion Pill Reversal is Here. Abortion pill reversal, what is it? Is it real? Is it something that is actually available and works? Great questions that need to be asked. Is abortion pill reversal real and does it work? Yes and yes. Boldly standing for life and against abortion continues to be a crucial battleground issue. The church must become very, very well educated and well-versed on some of the basic realities of the tragedy of chemical abortion and abortion pill reversal. Why is this true? After the overturning of Roe v. Wade, the spiritual warfare surrounding the life issue has continued to rage very aggressively. The landscapes and the battlefields have changed significantly, but the war has raged on. Sadly, today in our culture, most abortions are chemical abortions. This fact by itself should help us see the need for the church to be educated about what chemical abortion is. The items required for a woman to abort her child can be easily obtained through the mail, and tragically, even high school girls can too easily obtain them all by themselves. The abortion pill is the usual name for a chemical abortion process that uses two medications. Typically, there are two pills that a woman will take to carry out the procedure to end the life of her baby. Mifepristone is the first pill and misoprostol is the second. Mifepristone blocks the hormone progesterone, which is necessary for a pregnancy to continue. Misoprostol is taken next, which causes uterine contractions to expel the unborn baby. It's actually very common that a woman, after taking the first pill, may very soon find herself regretting her decision to end her child's life. When this happens in the mind and heart of a woman, she may reach out to someone, possibly a loved one or friend, crying out for help. This is why believers becoming educated about the whole process and about abortion pill reversal is so critically important. If a young woman reaches out to someone who knows nothing about the abortion pill reversal, the results may sadly just be that the baby will soon die. However, if she reaches out to a person, a family member or a friend who knows about abortion pill reversal, the possibility of the baby being saved is very real. Simply stated, if a person knows about abortion pill reversal and that person has the hotline, that is the phone number, to call, this is a huge reality. Each person who knows about abortion pill reversal and is prepared to share the hotline can be used by the Lord to help save actually many babies. God's word tells us in Hosea chapter 4, verse 6, my people are destroyed for lack of knowledge. How true this is in so many ways, including this one. So we would encourage every believer listening to decide to become a loud voice for this cause. Have the abortion pill reversal number yourself. Seek to share it with others. Have it shared in your local church and make sure the phone number and the website are displayed prominently somewhere in your church. Here's the information. The Abortion Pill Reversal website is abortionpillreversal.com, and the hotline is 1-877-558-0333. Again, the Abortion Pill Reversal website, abortionpillreversal.com, and the hotline to call is 1-877-558-0333. Please pray with us that this information will go everywhere in our culture. Praise God. Knowing and acting on the knowledge we have can save many, many lives. Again, the title of that article, Shout from the Rooftops, Abortion Pill Reversal is Here. If you'd like to get a copy, simply email us at joseph@afr.net. We'd be glad to share a copy with you. Again, we would encourage every single listener email us to get a copy of the article so that you'll have both the website and the hotline in your personal possession. Make a copy. Take it to your local church. And also, again, it's actually helpful to take it to counselors in local high schools and middle schools, because the reality is sometimes God may very well use a high school counselor to help a child that may be in distress as well. The reality is that the abortion, chemical abortion, is tragically in so many places. So let's become educated and do our part. So again, to get a copy of the article, simply email us at joseph@afr.net. We'll be glad to email a copy of it. Again, the title of the article: Shout from the Rooftops, Abortion Pill Reversal is Here. And again, my email, joseph@afr.net. We'll be glad to get a copy to you. We're very honored to have as our phone guest today Melissa Sullivan. She's the director of the Center for Pregnancy Choices in Mendenhall, Mississippi. Melissa, how are you today?
2: I'm well. Thanks for having me today.
0: Honored to have you on with us today. And I'm going to ask if you'll take a moment, Melissa, to tell our listeners a little bit more about yourself and about the ministry you direct, the Center for Pregnancy Choices in Mendenhall, Mississippi.
2: Sure. So again, I'm Melissa Sullivan. Today actually is my anniversary to my husband of 26 years today, Robbie.
0: Congratulations
2: Sullivan.
0: And praise the Lord.
2: Thank you. We have three wonderful children and one grandbaby. And we've been a part of this ministry most of our married life, something that laid on my heart early on in our marriage, and actually even before while we were dating. And we have been a part of that since its beginning here in Mendenhall, our local Pregnancy Resource Center, which is a nonprofit Pregnancy Resource Center here in Mendenhall that's been here since 2011. And we try to work with the whole county and the surrounding county, so it's not just local for Mendenhall residents. It's open to anyone that needs our assistance. And so our goal is really just to be the hands and feet of Jesus and to reach families and women when they're in a situation that seems very hard. And we just want to walk alongside them and show them that there is hope. Mainly, our whole purpose is obviously to affirm life, but also to help people bridge that gap and have a relationship with the Lord. So everyone that we meet, we present the gospel to and give life-affirming resources to those people in need as well.
0: Okay. All right. If someone who is listening now, of course, probably most of our listeners probably very much already know, but there might be someone listening who might be thinking to themselves, what is a pregnancy clinic? Tell our listeners, define a pregnancy clinic for us, please.
2: Yes, for sure. So a pregnancy clinic is just a outreach of ministry that services families and women primarily when they are in a unexpected pregnancy, unexpected to them pregnancy, or just when life is hard raising small children. There's just a lot of life with that, and sometimes it's just hard. And so just being a shoulder and a resource for them to help them from the very beginning, from thinking that they're pregnant and providing pregnancy testing for free. In many locations, pregnancy resource centers are available to do free ultrasounds and have free prenatal care. But oftentimes when they find out they're pregnant and they're not feeling like they're in a situation to be an adequate parent, or they don't want to be a parent, we try to show them that there's other options. People, one of our board members once said that every pregnancy is a crisis. It just depends on what level of the crisis scale you're on. And I think that's true. I mean, every time you get an idea that there's something going to change in your life, it can bring up some very scary feelings. And so,
0: listen, let me jump in right here. We're going to come up. We've got a break coming up, and we'll pick up there on the other side. Our phone guest today is Melissa Sullivan. She's the director of the Center for Pregnancy Choices in Mendenhall, Mississippi. We'll be right back.
3: An eccentric millionaire had a home he wanted to sell, so he nailed a sign to a telephone pole in the neighborhood with the picture of a car and $25,000 in big letters. 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

0: The music of Hope Darst with Peace Be Still. Thanks for listening to the Hour of Intercession here on American Family Radio. Our phone guest today is Melissa Sullivan. She's the director of the Center for Pregnancy Choices in Mendenhall, Mississippi. And Melissa, just before you pick up where you left off, would you pray for our listeners that they would have ears to hear all the Lord wants to say to them in it? Because there are those, some listening who need to find their local pregnancy ministry and commit to praying for them. And many are called to give financially to support the great work they're doing. And God's calling some of our listeners to start pregnancy ministries in a community that needs one. So would you pray that they'd be wide open to what the Lord wants to say to them today through the broadcast?
1: Absolutely. Father, we just come to you now with humble hearts and ask you, Lord, just to do what you do. Lord, we ask that you send your spirit of truth to guide us, as you tell us in John, and that you help us to not be afraid to do the hard things, whether it be that we are faced with a pregnancy that we didn't expect, or if we're being called by you to do something in the pro-life movement. God, I pray that you will give us just your wisdom and your desires for your people, Lord, to be ours as well. Lord, I pray that we will honor you with our hearts and our efforts, and that you will just be glorified in that. And it's in Jesus' name that we pray. Amen. Just be glorified in that. And it's in Jesus' name that we pray. Amen.
0: Amen.
1: And to that point, I didn't necessarily

0: see neonatal intensive care at a local hospital here in Mississippi. And one day was at work and a lady came in through the emergency room. She had a baby at 24 weeks. And after the baby was born, she left the hospital. And of course, the baby, this was 20 some odd years ago. So the baby was very, very early. 24 weeks is still early today, but extremely early then. And it was at that point in my very immature mind that I realized that not all parents are equipped or able to take care of their children. And it just did something in me. The Lord just moved something in me. I never really thought about a pro-life ministry. I was fortunate to be raised in a family that cared and loved me and protected me from all of the things that are bad out there, so to speak. But it was at that point that I just realized that this baby now has no parents, and what was going to happen to her. And so we lovingly took care of this baby, and she was a fighter. We named her Ebony, just as a nickname for us in the nursery that year. And she was a fighter. She just did really well and went on to do well. And the day that she was ready to discharge, she had foster parents that came and sat with her and then eventually brought her home. And so again, it just welled something up within me. And I was a respiratory therapist, never thinking of anything like that. But the Lord changed the trajectory of my path and led me then to work for the American Lung Association, where I learned to write grants. And still all the while, the Lord is working in my heart about mamas, so to speak. I mean, of course, we all love these babies, but I had a heart for these mamas, the mamas that, you know, why is that their best option? Why are they making those choices? And so as the Lord did that, he helped me write a grant that we got that grant, and we formed a board, and sparing a lot of minute details, in 2011, a 501c3 was formed, and the Center for Pregnancy Choices of Simpson County was birthed. And through that time, we've been able to walk through many lives of many families that were in a situation where they didn't feel like they could be good parents, and went on to be wonderful parents. And then there are other situations where they weren't equipped to be a parent for that season, and they chose adoption for their children. And so there's lots of different things. And so I just want to encourage people that may be listening, that maybe you are a lawyer or a doctor or a teacher or a stay-home mom or a man that has a career in business. There is a purpose and a ministry for pro-life in every one of us who are believers. It's something we are all called to do in some sort. And so if that is something the Lord is laying on your heart, regardless of what your career choice may be, no matter what season of life you're in, he will provide a way. And if you need a center in your area that doesn't have one, which was the case here, he can provide that for you.
1: I'm going to ask, Melissa, would you pray for those individuals that they would be wide open to listening and saying yes to the Lord in what he's calling them to do in their communities?
0: Yes. Father God, I just thank you for equipping and calling your saints to do your ministry, Father, for the heart of these babies and mamas and daddies, for families that are your very heart, Lord, the carriers of the gospel. And so, Lord, it's so important to your heart. And as a Christian, it should be so important to ours. And so, Lord, I know that you are calling people to this ministry now to work in some way, prayer, money, in service, to start a center, whatever it may be, God, I pray that you lay that burden on them, that they hear it and that they accept it and that they walk in your wisdom and walk in your guidance to lead them to the next step, and the step after that. And so, Lord, you promised to go before us, and you promised to be with us. You cast out all fear. And so, Lord, we ask you to do that for the people that you are calling this very moment, to help them to be successful and move Satan out of the way, that you might prosper to carry the gospel and to save families. And it's in Jesus' name that I pray. Amen.
1: Amen. And Father,

0: to thank you, Lord, for your church, and thank you for the opportunity you give us as individual believers and the church as a whole to be your hands and feet and to do this kind of ministry, a ministry that wonderfully shares the gospel with so many women and very often men and women and families. And thank you for the many babies that have been saved because ministries like these that you raised up were in the right place at the right time. Father, more and more stir your church to come up to find and come alongside local pregnancy ministries. Lord, in view of the fact that so many pregnancy ministries need so much more prayer support and financial support, I pray that you'd stir every believer and every church to decide they will aggressively come alongside according to your will and your heart, come alongside their local pregnancy ministry and support it in all the ways that they can. And I pray that more and more you would bless pregnancy ministries with the kind of support they need to where they literally come to the place where they have to say, we have enough now. Lord, more and more help us to know there's so much more that we can do individually and as the church as a whole, simply to discern your heart and to carry out your heart as it relates to ministries that are loving these mothers and their babies as well. We thank you and we praise you. In Jesus' name we do pray. Amen. Amen. Mm-hmm. Well, Melissa, can you share with us maybe a story or two that help illustrate why ministries like the Center for Pregnancy Choices is such an important ministry in our communities and in our culture?
1: Yes, for sure. This one story, there's many, there's so many, but one that I would love to share with you today is one that's just on my heart all the time, and we still work with this mother even still now, and we're just going to call her Terry. Terry called me, got a phone call in to the center just looking for help because she had actually gotten the abortion drug through the mail. She, in Mississippi, it's not legal to do that, but she had gotten it from a doctor overseas. They mailed it to her, and as you mentioned in the previous portion of the broadcast, it's not just one pill. It's a series of pills, and so when she got that in the mail, she wasn't sure what to do with it, Googled our help, and somehow, and we know how, the Lord sent her to us. And so I met with her, and she came in confused about how to take this, and so we talked with her through that. She had several children that she didn't have custody of currently at that time. She was addicted to drugs, and we, talked again alongside her. And then we had our ultrasound technician was there, and she did an ultrasound of her baby. And this drug is not supposed to be taken if you're any further along than 9 to 10 weeks. And so she didn't know how far along she was. We did the ultrasound. And when the ultrasound tech found her her womb, it was actually in the shape of a heart. You could see a heart with a little baby in the bottom of that heart. And you could hear that heartbeat. And she was 9 weeks and 3 days. And so she saw that heartbeat that very day, and she chose life for her baby. And initially, she wanted to do an adoption plan, and so we'd worked with that. But then she decided that she could get clean and that she wanted to parent. And so we walked alongside her through rehab and all those things. And so at the time that it was for her to have her baby, she had her baby. And at the time, we didn't know. She had had all her prenatal visits, but the baby was born with Down syndrome. And this precious baby, we'll call her Dee. Dee was the most perfect baby. She's gorgeous and so much fun. And her mom, this happened over 6 years ago. And she still has custody of Dixie. She has custody of her other children. She went back to school, got a degree. She is making her way. Her children are thriving. And again, she does videos for us at times at our banquets, and she's just a vital part of our ministry. But the Lord changed her mind when she saw that heartbeat and then gave her the skills that she needed and the resources she needed to be successful in her family. And that's what the CPC does. We help people see that there is a better choice. And then not only once they choose life, we still walk alongside them years if they want to. As long as they'll walk alongside us, we will walk alongside them to help them to be successful in raising families that glorify and honor the Lord.
0: Mm. Beautiful story. Beautiful story. Thank you for sharing that, Melissa. Father, we thank you again for the Center for Pregnancy Choices. And Lord, thank you for many, many other pregnancy ministries in many other communities that you've raised up to help both share the gospel and to help women know that expecting a baby, even at a tough time, is not the end of the world. Thank you for how that you reach through this kind of ministry to love women and their babies during tough seasons. And Father, more and more, we pray that you'd cause your church to recognize, Lord, that though we live in a culture that says it's okay to murder babies, help us to know that it's your heart that we do our part to help love and take care of all of these your babies. Father, open our eyes and our hearts to understand your heart and your will with regards to this matter. And so we thank you for each and all these ministries you raised up, wherever you've raised them up. Bless each and every one of these ministries everywhere you raise them up. Indeed, expand their territories. Cause your hand to be mightily upon them. Keep them from evil that they may not cause pain. In Jesus' name we do pray. Amen. Well, Melissa, I want to ask you to share just your thought on your heart on this too. I think of the ministry that my wife, Brady, and the Lord led us to start. It's called the Pregnancy Care and Hope Center Ministry in the Mississippi Delta. And not too long ago, had a sad situation where a young woman, she came very much abortion-minded. Her perspective was her boyfriend had told her that their relationship was over if she didn't abort. And that was where she was. And so that happens tragically too often. Would you share your thoughts on how the church needs to pray for a situation like that?
1: Yes. So I think so often we're quick to judge and we're quick to, think.
0: I'm sorry, Melissa, we're coming up on a break. Yeah. So if you'll just be prepared to pick up there on the other side. Our phone guest is Melissa Sullivan. She's the director of Center for Pregnancy Choices of Simpson County. We'll be right back.

0: Peter Rosenberger with a minute for caregivers.
1: I go back to Jesus' own words. He said, I've come to give you life and life more abundantly. Now, do I have to wait until we are in heaven and Gracie's body is restored and perfect and there's no more suffering and I'm not a caregiver anymore before I have an abundant life? It's a good question, isn't it? Do I have to have all the accoutrements of fame and fortune in this life in order to have an abundant life? That's also a good question. But what the gospel is that we have Christ. We have Christ in a hospital room. We have Christ in rehab. We have Christ in divorce court. We have Christ in a morgue. We have Christ in prison. We have Christ no matter where we are, no matter what we're doing, no matter what is going on in our life. If we have Christ, then we have abundant life.
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4: Abraham, all over the world, Christians are being targeted simply because they believe Jesus is the way, the truth, and the life. And two of those include Vishnu, 30 years of age near New Delhi, India, who was beaten by Hindu extremists when he became a believer. But more than anything, he wants to raise his family in the ways of the Lord. He's praying for a Hindi Bible. And then Yusuf is a cobbler in Pakistan. When he became a believer, his entire family, all radicalized Muslims, shunned him. They've brought harm to his life, but he's praying for a Bible in the Urdu language to raise his children to know and love Jesus. Bible League and AFR, we're teamed up right now to bless 16,000 waiting believers by the end of June. We've seen 7,000 sent to this point. 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Abraham?
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0: The music of David Crowder with How He Loves. Thanks for listening to the Hour of Intercession here on American Family Radio. Our phone guest is Melissa Sullivan. She's the director of the Center for Pregnancy Choices of Simpson County. And Melissa, you were going to respond to this tragedy. One of the issues, of course, is a lot of people don't seem to realize men are the engines behind so many abortions, that many times the woman is either on the fence or she wants to keep her baby but will change her mind because of what men often say. So if you just share your thoughts on that sort of tragic situation as a director who works with women like this, would you share your thoughts further on that?
1: Sure. So oftentimes these women find their identities in their relationships with men. And if they are in a situation where they're pregnant and the boyfriend doesn't want them to be, they feel like they are at their mercy. And we just try to reassure them that their identity is in Christ and they can make the choice, and that the Lord is going to be their provider always. And so that is that first obstacle to overcome when a boyfriend has said those kind of things to them, and just to let them know that they have a choice and that they aren't going to be alone and that the Lord will be with them, but so will our ministries. And the pregnancy resource ministries around the country do the same thing. They are there to step in and to help in practical ways, also just as a hand and feet for the ministry. And there's the church. You've been talking some about the church and how the church can come alongside. And you know, I think so many times we don't even mean to, but as Christians and church people, we tend to have shame around unwed pregnancies and moms that have maybe multiple children of unwed pregnancy, or maybe they're even multi-ethnic. And we somehow show shame on them. That is not the heart of God. It is our job as Christians and churches to create a culture of compassion, and that is what we are called to do, and to seek understanding of their circumstances and then provide them with some help. Sometimes it's emotional, sometimes it's financial, but whatever it is, it doesn't matter what choices they made getting there at that point. They are pregnant. There is a life. And it's our job to step in and help them to see that there is a way for them to take care of their child, or that there is other options for them.
0: Amen. Amen. Would you pray for women that may be listening right now who find themselves expecting at a tough time, who are wrestling with what to do? Mm-hmm. Would you pray for them right now?
1: Lord, I just pray for the woman that may be dealing with a pregnancy that she did not expect. God, I pray that you will remind her or teach her that every life is precious and on purpose for a purpose. And so, Lord, I pray that you will just give her that understanding, and I pray that you'll give her the strength to make the choice for life. Lord, I pray that you bind Satan from her, and that, Lord, you provide people to put in her, and at her walk, in her day, wherever she is, or to point her to you and to provide real hands-on resources and help. Lord, you have a plan and a purpose for every single soul. You created them. And I pray, Father God, that you just be with the mothers who have the privilege of carrying them in their womb, Lord, that they will see to it that they get life and have a chance at life. And I pray this in Jesus' name. Amen.
0: Amen. Amen. Thank you, Melissa. Do you have any other stories that testimonials you can share about the ministry?
1: You know, there are so many things, but we don't have a whole lot of time. And so one of the things that I would love to just let your listeners know, something that I think a lot of people don't know about, is the ministry. And it's not sometimes even seen as a ministry, but the safe haven laws that are in our every state in the United States. These ministries, these safe haven laws, I'm sorry, somebody walked in just as you and I were talking, but these safe haven laws are in every state, and they provide a safe way for a parent who, for whatever reason, doesn't feel like they're in a situation where they can provide to be a parent for them. And so in Mississippi, our law says 45 days or younger. There are safe haven baby boxes in Mississippi, 10 of those, but they're all across the country as well. And this allows people who can't parent their child for whatever reason to surrender a child without shame, without blame, no names, to keep that baby safe. It's irrelevant at that time why they're in that situation, but if they can't feel, if they feel like they can't adequately take care of their child, the goal is to keep the child safe, and that's what we want. And those children are placed in the custody of CPS and placed in families that are ready to adopt.
0: Okay. Well, thank you for sharing that then. So any other testimonials that you can share that help illustrate why this kind of ministry is so important to our culture?
1: Yeah, so another one that is really sort of hard to hear, and if you say you're pro-life, this one will question you to see how pro-life you are. But I once received, it was the week after Roe versus Wade was overturned here in the state of Mississippi, we had a trigger law that said immediately upon that we no longer offered legally abortions in the state. And so a grandmother called me and said that she had just found out that her 11-year-old granddaughter was pregnant, and it was because of an incestual relationship. And that was really hard to hear, because if no fault of this child, she is now facing something really hard at a really young age. And we talked with them, and we provided further counseling for them. And ultimately, this family chose abortion. Several months later, the grandmother called back to ask me what we could do, because this child had now realized that there was a life within her and that it was taken by way of murder. And she was having a horrible time dealing with that. And so we were able to provide her with some further counseling and just, again, walk alongside her and show that there's forgiveness on the other side of abortion. And the reality is that 1 in 3 women have abortions. There are often many women that walk around that are in the church with that secret. There have been many a times that I have counseled with women that their husbands of years had no idea that before their marriage they had an abortion. This is a heavy weight that these ladies carry that causes so many stumbling blocks. But there is grace, and there is redemption, and there is forgiveness on the other side of an abortion. And so that is another part of our ministry, is we offer abortion recovery for those that have had abortions in their past. And that is a beautiful part. That abortion recovery is a beautiful part of recognizing the forgiveness and then redemption of a sin that they've done.
0: Mm-hmm. Okay, so you're speaking of like a post-abortive Bible study. Is that what you're referring to?
1: Yes, that is correct.
0: Uh-huh. Okay. So if someone listening wants to learn more about getting involved with a post-abortive Bible study, can they get in touch with you to find out?
1: Yes, our website is cpcofsimpsoncounty.com, and you can find all of the ways to contact us from that website. So www.cpcofsimpsoncounty.com, and you can find our phone number, our Facebook page, all the things, all the ways that you would like to get in touch with us, our address and all the things. And so we would love to connect with you if you are a newly found out person that's pregnant, or a woman that's pregnant, and they don't really know what the next step is going to be. If they are someone who wants to volunteer with our ministry, someone who wants to go through the abortion recovery program, all of those resources that we have, we'd love to walk alongside you. And if you are in a place that is not close to Simpson County, we can help you find a pregnancy resource center close to you. There is help. There is volunteer ways available. And so whatever the Lord is calling you to, we just pray that you do it.
0: Okay. Well, Melissa, would you say that basically pretty much every individual that has been through abortion really needs to go through a post-abortive Bible study? Do you think pretty much it's all of them?
1: I have never seen one person that went through abortion recovery that wasn't a million times thankful that they had done it and wish they had done it sooner. I don't think there's any negative cause to go through that. And it can be done privately until you are ready to make it public. These are completely confidential. We are very careful about the anonymity of people. And so if this is something that you have dealt with in your past, I highly encourage you to reach out for help. There's healing on the other side.
0: Mm-hmm. All righty. Well, again, Melissa, thank you so much for coming on and sharing just your heart as the director of the Center for Pregnancy Choices. And our hope is that every single listener will really seek to seek the Lord about how he'd have you to get involved with helping to be involved with the cause of standing for life against abortion. Again, we'd encourage every listener, find your local pregnancy ministry. Find out about who they are, where they are. Pray daily for them. They need your prayers. There's a lot of spiritual warfare that happens around every pregnancy center. But also, prayerfully consider becoming a generous financial donor who helps support the work as well. Melissa, share one more time your website and contact information, please.
1: Yes, www.cpcofsimpsoncounty.com. 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There's very few people that work at CPC centers. We need volunteers and help. And so reach out to your center. And if you're close to Mendenhall, Mississippi, or Simpson County, go to www.cpcofsimpsoncounty.com.
0: All right. And they can reach you as well if they want to try to help find a post-abortive Bible study in their community as well. Can you be of help in that way as well?
1: That is correct.
0: All right. Well, thank you again so much, Melissa. Again, that was Melissa Sullivan, the director of Center for Pregnancy Choices of Simpson County in the state of Mississippi. Father, again, we thank you for your goodness. Thank you for your grace. Anoint this ministry with a fresh anointing. Empower it to be all that you'd have it to be in your hands. In Jesus' name, amen. Well, as we normally do before we end the broadcast, if you're listening today and you've never given your heart to Jesus Christ and received him as Lord and Savior and been saved, today is a good day, a great day to be saved. If you'd like to make that step, would you, from your heart, pray this prayer with us and fully commit your heart and your life to the Lord right now? Lord Jesus, thank you for loving me so much. You came into the world a long time ago. You lived. You died on the cross to pay for all my sins. 3 days later, you rose up from the dead so that I could be saved. Lord, I confess, I've sinned and I've done wrong in many, many ways. Lord, I repent and I turn from the wrong I've done. Forgive me, Lord, for all the wrong things I've done. Lord Jesus, come into my heart. Be my Lord and Savior. In your word, you told us, whoever calls on the name of the Lord shall be saved. Today, Lord, I'm calling on your name. Lord, save me. Fill me with your Holy Spirit. Help me to read your word daily. Help me to pray daily. Help me to follow you daily. In Jesus' name, amen. Well, if you prayed and gave your life to Christ, we want to connect with you. We'd like to be in touch with you. Once again, my email is joseph@afr.net. Again, that's joseph@afr.net. 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We'd like to share with you some literature and resource materials that will help you to begin to grow and grow strong in your new walk with the Lord. Again, that email, joseph@afr.net. 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Same email, joseph@afr.net. 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
6: American Family News, I'm Robert Thornton. Homeland Security Secretary Mark Wayne Mullen defended operations at a New Jersey ICE facility during a cabinet meeting today as protests continued outside of the detention center. Here's Fox's Alexis McAdams.
7: Protesters say what they want is all of those migrants who are in the country illegally to be released. And they say released immediately because they think that the conditions inside are not good. But if you ask DHS Secretary Mark Wayne Mullen, he says it's not a Holiday Inn. They're feeding them, and that's just what it is. Anti-ICE protesters are saying the migrants inside are in a hunger strike over poor conditions. DHS tells us the illegal migrants are eating three meals a day, have clean water and medical care. The agency warning that if local leaders do not cooperate with ICE agents, the federal government could stop customs processing at airports in sanctuary cities like New York City and Newark.
6: The federal government's immigration policies have faced intense backlash ever since President Trump began his second term, with protesters accusing the administration of violating the law as it pursues many nonviolent offenders. What will a post-Trump GOP look like? That is a big question looming for the Republican Party. David Brody is chief political analyst at CBN. He made these comments on AFR.
8: I mean, we have no idea exactly where all of this is going to land with MAGA, and I think we're going through the post-Trump growing pains already. And obviously that's playing out with this idea of, which has been very interesting to me, for people to say America First and MAGA. They are two separate things. A lot of people think America First is MAGA, MAGA is America First. No. No, clearly not. There is a fault line there. Tucker Carlson, Tom Massey, MTG, and the list goes on, of people that claim the mantle of America First.
6: Brody said Trump is claiming the MAGA mantle and also believes it includes America First.
8: Well, I'm confused, and I think a lot of people are a bit confused. I say that a little bit facetiously, because I don't think I'm that confused, because I think what's going on here is that MAGA has morphed, and I hate to use the word morph, but it's probably the best word I can use right now, into not just America First, but kind of like a Donroe Doctrine, right? A bit of the Monroe Doctrine with the Trump spin on it. And that's where Marco Rubio comes in. Right? I mean, this second term looks much different than the first term.
6: Brody went on to say that Trump wants to be known as a world leader and has morphed that into MAGA, but that some in the party have said no, that we're only dealing with U.S. priorities at home. An author and former member of the Reagan administration says Republican turnout could be a problem in this fall's Texas Senate race. More from AFN's Chad Groening.
9: In Tuesday's Republican runoff election, Attorney General Ken Paxton won nearly 64% of the vote to defeat four-term incumbent Senator John Cornyn. President Trump, who endorsed Paxton last week, calls him a true MAGA warrior. Paxton will face the Democrats' far-left James Tallarico, who favors open borders and allowing boys to play in girls' sports. Tom Palkin served on Ronald Reagan's White House staff and later became chairman of the Republican Party of Texas. He says the endorsement was a huge factor.
10: Clearly shows that Trump has significant influence, because before Trump's endorsement, Paxton had a narrow lead, but afterwards it turned into a romp.
9: But Palkin says there could be a real problem in November.
10: The turnout was lower in the Republican primary than the Democratic primary, which is very unusual in Texas. And I'm just afraid that November, our people won't have an incentive to get out to vote, while the Democrats will be fired up. And that's been more my worry than anything else.
6: As heavy downpours are in the forecast for parts of the country the next few days, downpours are to bring major relief with Florida wildfires. Florida Commissioner of Agriculture Wilton Simpson made these comments on Fox Weather.
11: we probably need 15 to 20 inches of rain to get back to normal. And so we have a long ways to go into Florida, but the rain is certainly helping.
6: That is all our time for now. Find more news at AFN.net. 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
14: If you're a Christian, people around you will start to see it in your life. 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
15: The expectation of Jesus is that those who are in him, those who belong to him, those who believed on him, will produce fruit, good fruit, spiritual fruit, the fruit of Jesus.
14: This is Revive Our Hearts with Nancy DeMoss Wolgemuth, author of Surrender, The Heart God Controls. For Thursday, May 28th, I'm Dana Gresh.
15: This past fall, we had a landscaper come over to our house and just to walk through our property and assess what things need to be done. I've been in that home for over 30 years, and there were just some things that needed to be trimmed back and some plants that started out small but had grown gargantuan. And I just said, Dan, can you come over and take a look and let us know what needs to be done? So I wasn't there when he left. He texted me back his report, and he said, quote, there are a number of older pines, pine trees, that are dead standing. I am planning to fell them when I return. That text kind of made me smile. I know what he's talking about. There's some old trees in the woods next to our house that are dead standing, as Dan said. And then I just thought it was so quaint for him to say, I am planning to fell them when I return. What's he saying? They're getting out. That we don't need those anymore. They're coming out. Well, things and people that have life in them are fruitful. And things that don't have life cannot possibly bear fruit and end up just taking up space. They're worthless. There's no reason to hang on to them. And we see this concept illustrated in a poignant passage in Isaiah 5 that has sometimes been called the Song of the Vineyard. So I want you to see it with your own eyes. Open, if you would, to Isaiah chapter 5. And let me read the beginning of that passage. Isaiah says, I will sing about the one I love, a song about my loved one's vineyard. Now we're going to see that Isaiah is speaking about the Lord, Yahweh, the one he loves, the one he serves, and about a vineyard that belongs to the Lord, my loved one, my loved one's vineyard. He goes on to say, the one I love had a vineyard on a very fertile hill. He broke up the soil, cleared it of stones, and planted it with the finest vines. He built a tower in the middle of it and even dug out a wine press there. So here you have this descriptive language of a fertile setting and an owner who carefully prepares the ground, plants a vineyard, cultivates the vineyard, and after all this time and effort, what would you expect the outcome to be? Well, the passage goes on to tell us in verse 2 what the owner of this vineyard expected. It says he expected it to yield good grapes. But contrary to his expectation, it yielded worthless grapes. Now, your translation may say it yielded wild grapes. Another translation says it yielded bad fruit. The concept here is that these grapes that were produced were sour. They were wild, they were inedible, and they were useless. So then as we come to verse 3, now it's no longer Isaiah talking about this vineyard of his, the one he loves, of God, the owner of the vineyard. Now God is speaking, and he says to his people, basically, I'm the vineyard owner, and you are my vineyard, and I'm talking about you. So look at verse 3. So now, residents of Jerusalem and men of Judah, please judge between me and my vineyard. God says, what more could I have done for my vineyard than I did? Why, when I expected a yield of good grapes, did it yield worthless grapes? Now I will tell you what I'm about to do to my vineyard. I will remove its hedge, and it will be consumed. I will tear down its wall, and it will be trampled. I will make it a wasteland. It will not be pruned or weeded. Thorns and briars will grow up. I will also give orders to the clouds that rain should not fall on it." That's a tragic picture. Here was a vineyard that had been carefully cultivated. The land was fertile. The owner had done everything he could to make sure that this vineyard would bear fruit. But the vineyard in this parable had not borne the fruit it was intended to bear. It had borne fruit, but it was the wrong kind of fruit. It wasn't fruit you could eat or use or enjoy. It wasn't satisfactory to anybody. It was worth nothing except to be thrown out. So now that vineyard, cared for so lovingly and wisely by its owner, would become barren, fruitless, useless. And in case there's any doubt who the vineyard owner, who God is talking about, look at verse 7. "For the vineyard of the Lord of armies is the house of Israel and the men of Judah, the plant he delighted in. He expected justice but saw injustice. He expected righteousness but heard cries of despair." As we often say at Revive Our Hearts, take it home and make it personal. And that's exactly what's happening here. Isaiah and God are having a dialogue, and God is having a dialogue with his people. And he's saying, this is you, the house of Israel, the men of Judah. You are the plant God delighted in. But God expected the fruit of justice. Instead, he saw injustice. Your translation may say bloodshed. Another translation says oppression. He didn't get the justice he expected as the fruit of his efforts and his labors. He expected justice. That's a good fruit. But he saw the bad fruit of injustice. He expected righteousness. That's the good fruit, the vineyard owner. That's a good fruit God expected. He expected them to live righteous and holy lives. But instead, he heard cries of despair, or as some translations say, a cry for help by people who were being overrun by these unjust Israelites. So here, God created and cultivated his people that they might bear good fruit, justice, righteousness, fruit that reflected his character and his heart. But Israel in the Old Testament never produced the kind of fruit God was looking for. They didn't produce the fruit of justice, the fruit of righteousness, the fruit of compassion, the fruit of holiness. They produced just the opposite: wild grapes, sour fruit, inedible, worthless. And when they failed to produce good fruit, it wasn't God's fault. But God took matters into his own hands, and eventually he judged them, and he sent them into exile, sent them out of the land that he had promised, the land of promise, the land of flowing with milk and honey. This was to be a good land. They were to be fruitful. They were to be productive. They were to be a light and a blessing to the rest of the world. But they failed at that. They did not fulfill the purpose for which God had put them in the land. They were blessed, but they turned that blessing on themselves. They followed after idols instead of following after the God who had blessed them. They were not fruitful. Well, they were fruitful, but they produced the wrong kind of fruit. They produced fruit of sinfulness and injustice and agony and oppression in others' lives. So eventually, God said, that's it. He threw them out of that land where he had intended to bless them. If we're not fruitful where God places us, God may, in his wisdom and sovereignty, discipline us, chastise us, put us in a harder place so that we can be brought to a place of repentance and become fruitful as he intended for us. Thankfully, this parable in Isaiah 5 is not the end of the story for Israel. The day will come, Scripture teaches us, when the true Israel of God will repent and will fulfill its God-given calling. This will be a day of redemption, a day of restoration. Theologians debate about exactly when that will happen or how it will happen, but we get that truth in the Scripture, that this vine planted by God will once again be fruitful. I see that, for example, in Isaiah, later in the book of Isaiah, chapter 26, in verse 6, it says, "In days to come, Jacob will take root. Israel will blossom and bloom and fill the whole world with fruit." That was God's purpose for them in the first place. They never needed to go into that place of exile, that place of discipline and chastisement. But when they weren't fruitful, when they didn't follow after God, when they didn't give the fruit of justice and righteousness, but instead they gave oppression and injustice, God sent them away, but he said, one day I will give them a new heart. I will bring Jews among them to a place of repentance. They will trust in Christ, and they will once again bloom and blossom and fill the whole world with fruit. Israel was blessed by God to be a blessing to the world, to be fruitful. And so it is with us as the people of God. And you see this in the opening pages of the New Testament, in Matthew chapter 3, where John the Baptist, the last prophet of the Old Testament, the forerunner bringing the news of Jesus coming to bring salvation, John the Baptist says to the Pharisees, who were acting so religious and like, why do we need your message? And John the Baptist says, therefore, produce fruit consistent with repentance. If you think you're God's chosen ones, if you think you're special, if you think you deserve God's blessing, then produce fruit that is consistent with repentance. Here's the point. If you've truly repented of your sin, there will be evidence. There will be fruit. The profession of faith, like the Pharisees had, oh, we're believers, oh, we believe in God, oh, yes, we're children of God, oh, yes, we're blessed by God. The profession of faith must be accompanied by the fruits of faith and repentance. Don't say I'm a child of God if there's no evidence in your life that you've ever repented and turned from your own way and turned from your own idols and are a worshiper of God and producing fruit consistent with repentance. The absence of that kind of fruit means that our profession is not genuine. It's hypocritical. And sad to say, I think many of our churches are filled with men and women who make a profession of faith, but who give no evidence of producing fruit consistent with repentance. There's no evidence that they have believed in Christ, that they have turned to him from themselves for salvation, that they have repented of their sin. The expectation of Jesus is that those who are in him, those who belong to him, those who've believed on him, will produce fruit, good fruit, spiritual fruit, the fruit of Jesus. We see Jesus' expectation along this line in John chapter 15, a passage that's familiar to many of us, where Jesus says, beginning in verse 1, I am the true vine. Now, the Jews listening to this would have thought back to Isaiah 5. There was a vineyard with vines in it, and Jesus is saying, I am the true vine. And my Father is the gardener. He's the owner of this vineyard. And every branch in me that does not, what? Produce fruit, he removes. Now, what about branches that do produce fruit? Jesus goes on to say, the gardener prunes every branch that produces fruit so that it will produce more fruit, multiplying, fertile, fruitful, abounding fruit. He's going to prune the branches. When we prune the branches at our home and we go through our garden and our home and bushes and things that have grown up too much, we prune them back so that they can be healthy again and can produce more fruit. That's what God does with us. Jesus said, I am the vine, you are the branches. The one who remains in me and I in him produces much fruit. Going on to verse 16 in John 15, I appointed you to go and produce fruit and that your fruit should remain. Things that are alive produce fruit. They produce after their own kind. They have the seeds of life in them, and they produce fruit so more fruit can be produced, so more fruit can be produced. And I'm not just talking about fruit like bananas and apples. I'm talking about the result of life giving more life, being productive. The kind of fruit is going to be a giveaway to what kind of fruit tree it came from. So if I look at a tree in our yard and I say, that's a lemon tree, and then I pick off the fruit of that tree and it's got apples on it, the fruit is a dead giveaway to what kind of tree it is. I may think it's a lemon tree. I may have thought forever that it was a lemon tree. Somebody may have told me it was a lemon tree, but it's not a lemon tree if it's producing apples. The kind of fruit we produce tells what kind of life there is within us. You see this concept in James chapter 3, where James says, can a fig tree produce olives, my brothers and sisters? Answer, obviously, no. Or a grapevine produce figs? Obviously, no. Neither can a saltwater spring yield fresh water. The kind of life we have in us is going to dictate what kind of fruit we produce. Well, here's the kind of fruit the scripture talks about in the New Testament. First of all, it's Christ-like character and attitudes and behavior. Christ-likeness, the fruit of Christ-likeness. One of the most familiar verses about fruit-bearing in scripture is found in Galatians chapter 5. The fruit of the Spirit is, what, more children, more land, more property? No, the fruit of the Spirit is love, joy, peace, patience, kindness, goodness, faithfulness, gentleness, and self-control. Who's that a picture of? Right, Jesus. When we have Jesus living in us, he will produce his fruit in and through us, his heart, his character, his attitudes, and his behavior. In Colossians chapter 1, Paul says that we pray for you believers. What do we pray for you? That you will have more money, that you'll have a better job, that you'll have less pain? No, he says we pray that you will walk worthy of the Lord, fully pleasing to him, bearing fruit in every good work. James 3 says it this way in verse 17, the wisdom from above is first pure, then peace-loving, gentle, compliant, full of mercy, and what? Good fruits. Hebrews 13 talks about another kind of fruit. It says, through Jesus, let us continually offer up a sacrifice of praise to God. That is the fruit of lips that acknowledge his name. And then the fruit of bearing spiritual children. Things and people reproduce after their kind. Now, the fruitfulness of God's people, your fruitfulness, my fruitfulness, is tied to our relationship with God. Listen to an Old Testament passage that makes that clear, and then I'll give you a couple New Testament ones. Deuteronomy chapter 11, beginning in verse 13, if you carefully obey my commands, God said, that I am giving you today, to love the Lord your God and worship him with all your heart and all your soul. If you love God, if you worship him, if you obey him, what's going to happen? You're going to become fruitful. Next verse, I will provide rain for your land in the proper time, the autumn and spring rains, and you will harvest your grain, new wine, and fresh oil. I will provide grass in your fields for your livestock. You will eat and be satisfied. You walk with God, you're in union and communion with him. God says, I will make you fruitful. But then he goes on to say in Deuteronomy 11, but be careful that you are not enticed to turn aside, serve, and bow in worship to other gods. What happens if you forsake the Lord and follow after other gods? You got it. You will become unfruitful. He says, then the Lord's anger will burn against you. He will shut the sky and there will be no rain. The land will not yield its produce and you will perish quickly from the good land the Lord is giving you. Feel like your life's not bearing fruit? Then take a check and see, a heart check, and see, is your life in union and communion with the Lord? Are you walking with him? Are you living in his word? Are you letting him speak to you and letting him teach you and disciple you and cultivate the soil of your heart? If you are, then he will produce fruit in and through you. That means that anything that competes with our relationship with God threatens our fruitfulness. Jesus talked about this in a parable in Mark 4, and he said, the worries of this age, the deceitfulness of wealth, and the desires for other things enter in and choke the word that has been sown in our lives, and it becomes unfruitful. But anything that deepens and strengthens our relationship with God will ensure and increase our fruitfulness. You see this in 2 Peter chapter 1. If you possess these qualities in increasing measure, they will keep you from being useless or unfruitful in the knowledge of our Lord Jesus Christ. These qualities that he outlines in 2 Peter 1 that were to add to our faith, he said, if you keep increasing in those, you keep growing in those, they will keep you from being unfruitful and useless spiritually. I want to point you to one more verse that I came across recently as I was meditating on the book of Jude, that one-page epistle toward the end of the New Testament. It says, these people, speaking of those who come into the church, they act like they're a part of the church, but they are bringing false teaching. They are not of God. They're deceptive. It said, these people, and then he uses this metaphor for what they're like. They are trees in late autumn, fruitless, twice dead and uprooted, for whom the blackness of darkness is reserved forever. That says to me that there are some people mingling in our churches who claim to be in Christ, who claim to be teaching truth, but who actually are working against the truth. They do not bear spiritual truth. Their lives are fruitless. And that gives evidence that they are not true believers in Christ and will ultimately fall under the wrath and judgment of God. Now, I want to leave you with one more verse as we think about this overview of fruitfulness in the Scripture. It's in the last chapter of the Bible. And it reminds us that in the new heavens and the new earth yet to come, in the redeemed earth, there will be unimaginable fruitfulness, not just for a short time, but for all eternity. In the New Jerusalem, John saw the river of the water of life flowing from the throne of God and of the Lamb down the middle of the city's main street. The tree of life was on each side of the river, bearing 12 kinds of fruit, producing its fruit every month. The leaves of the tree are for the healing of the nations. Of course, we know that the tree of life points to Christ. He is the ultimate tree of life who gave his life on a tree called Calvary so that we could have life. Then he was raised from the dead, and now he is the tree of life, and we partake of his fruit. We eat of him. We live by faith in him, and he produces then his fruit in and through us so we can become a tree of life and fruitfulness in the lives of others.
14: Wow, what a wonderful study on fruitfulness from our host, Nancy DeMoss-Wahlgemuth. She's going to be right back to pray. Well, I don't know about you, but I sure want my life to be a life of fruitfulness. Not dead, not useless. I want to be fruitful for the Lord. One evidence of a transformed heart is that we hold less tightly to the things of this world. When we love Jesus with all we are, then our stuff, our money, even our relationships, they become less important to us than God and His kingdom agenda. If you're looking for somewhere to invest your time or your money in kingdom priorities, I have some suggestions for you. First, a powerful way to give of your time is by spending it in prayer. Ask God to intervene in someone's life while you're there. Pray for Revive Our Hearts because we cannot continue on without your prayers. 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To make a donation, head to reviveourhearts.com or call us at 1-800-569-5959. And when you do, we'll send you Nancy's booklet titled Called to

0: to pray us out.
1: Oh, Lord, we think about that vineyard that you planted and expected good fruit to come from it. But it just produced wild berries, useless, inedible, worthless. We think how the nation of Israel didn't bear the fruit you intended them to. So you sent them into exile. You disciplined them. You chastened them. You've promised that one day you will bring them back to repentance, and the true Israel of God will believe in Christ and will be fruitful and will fill the earth with the fruit of your glory. And Lord, that's just a picture of the fruit that you expect from us as your people today. You want our lives to be fruitful. And as we abide in Christ, as we remain in you, as we remain in your word, and your word remains in us, we will be fruitful. So I pray for my friend listening today. May you produce in him or her the fruit that you intend. May you produce that in me. And Lord, may our lives fulfill the purpose for which you created them. Work in us in times of adversity and good times. In every season of our lives, may our lives point people to Jesus, the tree of life, that people may come and eat of his fruit and believe and be saved and become fruitful themselves. We love you. We bless you. In Jesus' name, amen.

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3: Okay, here's an assignment for you, if you will. I want you to take some time and think about a getaway that gives you a chance to get together with other people of faith, deepen your walk with God, and make new friends, all while enjoying the Creation Museum and the Ark Encounter in Kentucky. I'm talking about joining AFA at the Ark, October 29th and 30th. This is a great opportunity to break away from the grind of everyday life and draw closer to God through special presentations from Patricia Engler and Brian Osborne of Answers in Genesis. It also includes entrance to the Creation Museum on Thursday and the Ark Encounter on Friday. Friday's dinner includes a panel discussion with Tony Vitagliano, Walker Wildman, and Wesley Wildman, Vice Presidents of American Family Association. This is an event that can fill up quickly, so hurry to afa.net/events to register for AFA at the Ark 2026. afa.net/events, and we'll see you at the Ark.
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0: 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I'm David J. Mullins, inviting you to join us again Friday for Survival Tip Number 10, Do the Next Right Thing, here on Pathway to Victory. 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What if your next vacation changed the way you read your Bible forever?
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4: 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That's my motivation. And when we look at the Ten Commandments, we see a connection, because many of those Ten Commandments, they relate in our responsibilities to God, and the others of those Ten Commandments relate to our responsibility to others. So the Ten Commandments fall under these two commandments as well: love God and love your neighbor. And when we look at the Torah, it's all about demonstrating love. First, our love for God. And how do we do that? By demonstrating our love for others.
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8: 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I'm Dr. James Dobson, and I'm thrilled that you've joined us.
9: Well, welcome to Family Talk, the broadcast ministry of the Dr. James Dobson Family Institute. I'm Roger Marsh, the Vice President of Content and the Executive Producer here of the Family Talk broadcast and podcast. And the topic for today's program is one that has been a core foundational principle of Dr. Dobson's, and it continues to drive our work here at the JDFI, and that topic is the education of our children. As you know, Dr. Dobson was a lifelong educator, first in the public school classroom

0: than on the university campus. His wife Shirley also served for many years as a public school teacher as well, before leaving the classroom to care full-time for the Dobsons' two young children. The desire was the same as countless parents, and it was to raise kids according to biblical principles so that they might shine the light of Christ in the culture. Sadly, though, it is no secret that the same culture that we're talking about has undergone a radical ideological change in recent years. The biblical worldview, which once guided the morals and values of Americans, is no longer favored by the majority. Media openly mocks biblical Christianity while championing the cause of the so-called progressive interpretation of Scripture. And politicians and media influencers who embrace that platform are often platformed so heavily that the less discerning can often fall victim to the half-truths upon which it is based. Well, many believers are growing more frustrated with the spread of these lies, but they also feel helpless as to how to stop them. One Bible scholar, though, has done an in-depth study on this topic, and he joins us today here on Family Talk to discuss not only its impact, but also to bring some practical solutions of how to undo things, if you will. Today on Dr. James Dobson's Family Talk, we welcome pastor and educator Dr. Corey Miller to the broadcast. Dr. Miller has a fascinating personal testimony, having left Mormonism to become a Christ follower nearly 40 years ago. Since that time, Dr. Miller has served on the staffs of four different congregations. He's also taught philosophy and comparative religions at Indiana University for more than a decade, as well as serving for nearly a decade as well for CRU's Faculty Commons Ministry at Purdue University. Boiler up. He's the author of numerous books and currently serves as president and CEO of Ratio Christi Ministry. I mangled that, but Corey can correct me on it here. His latest work is called The Progressive Miseducation of America, Confronting the Cultural Revolution from the Classroom to Your Community. Corey Miller and his wife Melinda are the parents of three children, and they make their home in Indiana. Dr. Corey Miller, welcome to Dr. James Dobson's Family Talk.
1: Roger, I'm really excited to be here with you. Thanks for inviting me on.
0: We have so many different aspects of your life to talk about. Can we first get into the how many generations of Mormons were ahead of you before God got a hold of you? I mean, did you really grow up thinking, okay, I'm in the LDS Church, and this is Jesus Christ, and this is my Savior, or what was it that kind of led you in the different direction?
1: No, I've written three books on the topic, and I had no idea what kind of a healthy past I had. My family says that I come from healthy stock, and that's because I'm a seventh generation Mormon, and wow, one of my ancestors was a bodyguard of Joseph Smith. Someone said he wasn't doing his job very well, however. But my story of conversion is I was invited to go to California one summer to spend the whole summer at the beach, but my friend's father said that we had to go to this non-denominational Christian camp for 1 week, mm-hmm, and he would pay for it. And I didn't go there trying to look for a new religion. I had my religion, but I went there. Someone spoke on hell. I tell people that scared the hell out of me and heaven literally right into me.
0: Yeah.
1: Yeah. And I saw the love of Christ for the first time. And now grace made sense for the first time in my life. And so I moved to California my junior year of high school, where I was discipled, and came back my senior year to graduate in high school from a Utah high school. And that's when the pressure was really on, because now I'm being told to reread the Book of Mormon for the sake of truth and not just seven generations of tradition. And when I did, I found it to be severely wanting. It had many different kinds of problems that I ran into. And I was glad that I left Mormonism ultimately, but now I had to ask the question, what's next? Because I grew up believing that the Bible was one of our standard works of Scripture, but it was always problematic. It didn't matter because we had a living prophet and apostles. Now I don't believe in those anymore. What am I going to do with this Bible and this Christian experience? How do I know God even exists? And if so, which God? And that's what sent me into a three-decade trajectory into philosophy and comparative religions.
0: Wow, that's fascinating. The reason I wanted to start there with Dr. Corey Miller before diving into the nuts and bolts of his brand new book is to just underscore the fact that there are so many people right now, it seems like. George Barna's statistics are just breathtaking. The number of people who are professing faith in Christ, quote unquote, and yet not realizing that they really don't know the true God. And here you were, a legacy member of the Mormon tradition, saying, well, I've got this already figured out. I know this. I mean, are you kidding? We have family history, literally going back that far. And yet once the light of Scripture was opened to your eyes, and it opened the eyes of your soul, the fact that then that led you on the pursuit. I think this is a road less traveled for a lot of even contemporary Christians today, maybe people who are feeling the same way. Well, I grew up in the evangelical church, so I'm good, or I grew up in the Catholic church, so I'm good, but we don't really know how to defend our faith. Talk about why it's so important for us to be able to literally 1 Peter 3:15, you know, not focus too much on the gentleness and respect, that's important, but always be able to give an answer to what's really in Scripture and why we believe it.
1: Right. If it's not true, we have no business believing it. Yeah. Why not become a Mormon? Why not become a Muslim? Why become a Christian? Why not become a Hindu? Why not become an atheist? I want to believe what is true. It does no one any good to hold false beliefs. We want to have true beliefs because our beliefs are the rails on which our life is guided, and we don't want to have false beliefs about anything,
0: right?
1: Much less ones that have such eternal consequence.
0: Yeah, and it's interesting when people think in terms of, well, what's happening here? You know, what's going on in the world, and how many people are utterly convinced that they have the truth? I mean, they really do know it. And instead of being able to answer a challenge, they will just kind of revert back into their, well, I'm going to dismiss you altogether. And I wonder how much of that is taking place in the place where people should be learning how to think, which is on college campuses. Dr. Corey Miller's latest book is called The Progressive Miseducation of America, Confronting the Cultural Revolution from the Classroom to Your Community. And we have a link for the book up at jdfi.net. Dr. Miller, let's talk a little bit about your work. You were in pulpit ministry for a number of years with a number of different congregations. Were you teaching concurrently at that time, or did you move from the pulpit to the classroom? Or talk about that part of your journey.
1: I was always doing a little bit of both. So I was pastoring while teaching at a Bible college and seminary. I earned an undergrad in theology and then a master's degree in biblical studies and then another master's degree in philosophy and comparative religions, all from Christian institutes. And then for my PhD, I went to Purdue University, where 6 weeks into it, I'm getting prank calls at 3 o'clock in the morning mocking me for my faith. And by the end of my fifth year, when I was all but dissertation, I had my PhD sabotaged and told I had too much of a faith perspective. And so I had to terminate with a 5-year master's degree in a field that's supposed to be about the pursuit of truth and debate and open engagement of the free exchange of ideas. And so I had to go on for a second PhD. I saw what happens in the universities at the highest levels. And that's where I started beginning to see the Marxism that was going to be coming down the pipeline rather quickly into America, leading us into the cultural revolution that we're in now.
0: What year was this when you finished your PhD?
1: Oh, gosh. I started, the first attempt was 2004 to 2009. Mm-hmm. Took a year off to raise support when I went on staff with Campus Crusades Faculty Ministries to go after professors. And so from 2010 until 2014.
0: Wow.
1: So I got my PhD in 2014. 2 months later, Rashi Okristi called with a job opening, and I took it, and then I asked, what is it? I needed a job.
0: It seemed like a good idea at the time. It's a cool Latin name. I mean, let's talk about the ministry for just a moment, because I think this is important foundationally to help us understand why we see the college campuses going completely left, and that seems to be kind of the petri dish for where the culture is being blown up. But you are part of a ministry right now that literally means the reality of Christ. I mean, you're taking this to the college campuses, and as you just mentioned a moment ago, if I heard you correctly, challenging professors like the ones who tried to derail your PhD at Purdue.
1: Right. I mean, I was a professor, and I had to go through legal proceedings because I had one of my students, a former pastor who turned gay, charged me with creating a suicidal environment.
0: Oh, no.
1: And I had to get Alliance Defending Freedom to help me out with that. I went through legal proceedings on more than one occasion. in my own career, but with Ratio Christi, which means the reason of Christ, we've had about 160 legal inquiries, 4 federal victories, 5 appellate court victories, 2 SCOTUS assists. And before Joe Biden left office, we gave him a 4-year victory in the Department of Education. Mm. And that's not what we do full time, right, Roger. Right. We do equipping students and professors to give historical, philosophical, and scientific reasons for following Jesus Christ. And our vision is thoughtful Christianity transforming lives on campus today, changing culture tomorrow. So we have a high school division that works in tandem with churches and Christian schools and homeschools. We have our standard bread and butter college campus ministry, which is like a special ops ministry. It focuses intently on apologetics evangelism. Mm-hmm. And then we've got a professor's ministry, and we have a special ops PhD student ministry, where we are literally providing funding for PhD students, Christian PhD students, that get into top 100 universities to launch Christian PhD student-only chapters, so that in the next 40 or 50 years, we can begin the long march through the institutions to reclaim the universities that we lost.
0: I appreciate, Dr. Corey Miller, the fact that you are playing the long game here. I mean, you're dealing yes. with the immediate, but I think too often we will, in the body of Christ, we'll take I'll just throw a popular example of Roe versus Wade was overturned. Yay! So there we solved the abortion problem, and not realizing that 4 years later, there are more abortions performed in America than there were when Roe versus Wade was actually the quote-unquote law of the land. The fact that you're looking at this in the long term and talking about the progressive miseducation of America, that title is so compelling, because to my eye and to my ear and heart, when I see and hear this, the first thing I think of is, wait a minute, I'm trying to live a good biblical life, raise my kids, and we're thrilled with the prospect of being able to speak into this. But basically, with the title, you're telling us, in essence, Dr. Miller, hey, this is not a neutral game where you can just kind of sit this one out. Everybody's involved, and either we are getting good education yeah. or we're being miseducated. Is that an accurate statement?
1: No, absolutely. We are in a cultural revolution. Not all revolutions come with tanks and guns, but this is no doubt a cultural revolution that we're in. This is no longer grandma's America.
0: Right.
1: Everybody sees it, whether you're conservative, liberal, Republican, Democrat. Something is happening to the foundations of America, and everybody knows it. That's why you have crazy things like 2 recent presidential candidates of the Democratic Party are now serving on the Republican cabinet, RFK and Tulsi Gabbard. Mm-hmm. Lifelong Democrat and transhumanist Elon Musk is now full in on the Republican ticket. You get Joe Rogan moving in on that area. You got Bill Maher. You have Caitlyn Jenner, Bruce Jenner,
0: yeah.
1: Who ran for the RNC's Republican position for governor in California. It's crazy what's happening right now, because the Republicans and Democrats have a lot more in common, at least yesterday's Democrats, and the Republicans over the last 25 years have a lot more in common than what you see in the contemporary Democratic Party, mm-hmm. which has largely been taken over by postmodern cultural Marxism. And a lot of the Democrats noticed it, and that's why they got out. Others got conscripted and adopted not the left, but the new left, which is the progressive left. Mm.
0: The book by Dr. Corey Miller is linked up at jdfi.net. It's called The Progressive Miseducation of America, Confronting the Cultural Revolution from the Classroom to Your Community. And today here on Dr. James Dobson's Family Talk, we're having a conversation about this new book. You have a chapter in the book where you describe what you call a case of sexualized and genderized insanity. Help us understand how severe this is, because I know a lot of people who are listening to this program right now are saying, well, all we have to do is get back to, you know, one nation under God, indivisible, you know, all men are created equal, which is from the Declaration of Independence. But constitutionally, we've kind of been moving in the wrong direction for a long time. I mean, a lot longer than just maybe the last 25 years. Is that accurate?
1: Yeah, I mean, who would have thought that we would ever get to see the day that a Supreme Court justice could not or would not answer the question, what is a woman? And then finding our middle schoolers coming home in droves, transing, It seems like there are more middle school trans kids today than there are middle school kids in existence. And so they come home with all this rhetoric behind them that they've learned from school or from TikTok. And it's mom, dad, grandma, grandpa. Would you rather have a living son or a dead daughter? You choose. Mm-hmm. And the parents or the grandparents, just to hang on to a shoestring of that relationship, oftentimes end up going progressive themselves to do so. Yeah. So even the parents and grandparents are being manipulated by the kids who are getting their education from TikTok or from the school system. But of course, the K through 12 is getting it from the universities in the same way that the politicians are getting it from the universities. Mm-hmm. Roger, politics is downstream from culture.
0: Right.
1: Culture is downstream from education. And at the apex of education is the university. As goes the university, so goes the culture. And today, as goes the U.S. university, so goes the world.
0: That's a grim reality that we're facing today here in the United States of America. But there is a little bit of good news. Before we get into the good news, though, I have to touch on one other area that you write about in your brand new book, The Progressive Miseducation of America. Dr. Corey Miller, talk about the fact that we see this in universities, we've seen this in the scientific community, but we're also seeing it among Christian ministries and something that you describe as mission drift. Talk about why that can be possibly even more dangerous than what we're seeing in the college classroom right now.
1: Right. So I do give the case for mission drift in the churches, in the campus ministries, in the Christian academic societies, and in the seminaries in the first third of the book. In the second third of the book, I tell how we lost the universities. Mm-hmm. And it was really the universities, academia, where the revolution began in two stages. And their goal was always very explicitly to go through academia, then media, and then ecclesia, the church, because that makes up in the Western world part of the soft tissue of culture. It's what Antonio Gramsci, the most famous or dangerous of the cultural Marxists, talked about when he said that society in the West is difficult to conquer in a revolution like in the Russian or Chinese revolutions, because in the West, it's divided up into political society and civil society. Political society is like government, law enforcement, mm-hmm. military. But civil society is the soft tissue of culture, academia, media, ecclesia. And until they ensconce themselves into the soft tissue of culture, i.e. cultural Marxism, then the frontal assault for the revolution will never take place in the West. And so that's what they needed to do. It was a long time, very patient methodology of infiltrating our institutions. And now they've done so. And I can say this as someone who comes from Campus Crusade, as someone who took a graduate degree from Biola University, as someone who's been a pastor in churches. All of those have been impacted by this new revolutionary ideology that it's almost like we didn't even see it coming. The shepherds did not guard in the pulpits because we were too consumed with skinny jeans and fog machines or other kinds of methods to, you know, get a larger congregation. And then in our seminaries, we didn't pay attention to the philosophical nuances coming out. And it's like how we lost Harvard, Princeton, Yale, and Columbia. Now it's Calvin, Wheaton, Biola, universities like that for this second phase. The first phase gave us liberal Protestant theology and the social gospel. The second phase has given us social justice, which is not justice or compassion.
0: Not at all. I mean, and then we start having to look at things like toxic empathy because people look at the church and say, well, you should be supporting these things if you really care about women, if you really care about, you know, different ethnicities and things of that nature. And it's
1: right.
0: What is it like for you, Dr. Miller, to look at one of your alma maters like Biola? And I have a family history with Biola too that's kind of not the same as your seventh generation Mormonism, but it goes literally back to Bible Institute of Los Angeles days. What's it like for you knowing that you earned a degree there, a graduate degree that you thought had some weight behind it, and now you look at the school kind of playing what a lot of other Christian schools in California and all across the country are doing. We've got parents and grandparents listening to this show saying, gosh, we realize we've got grandkids who are thinking about going to school. If we could just get them into a good Christian university, a good Christian college, but where are they anymore? I mean, that's a big question.
1: Right. I mean, when I mentioned Campus Crusade earlier, I don't know that 20% is accurate, but someone from an inside standpoint said that they think probably in the last 8 to 10 years, they've lost 20% of their field staff because wokeness infiltrated that campus ministry, which would make Bill Bright turn over in his grave. Mm-hmm. Well, the same thing with BIOLA, the Bible Institute of Los Angeles. I was part of a petition about 5 years ago to try to get the attention to the donors that woke ideology was infiltrating every flora and fauna of that institution. And it pulled back a little bit and then corrected itself to a certain degree. And then it started advancing again. Mm. And only recently, because the spotlight has been on it, they finally got rid of their LGBT club, and it took that to get the attention. So I think parents that are involved at these universities as far as being donors, that speaks to university presidents. We cannot afford to continue losing all of our institutions. We started these universities, and I'm talking about all of them, Roger. When we are looking at the founding of Harvard, just a decade or two after the Pilgrims or the Puritans landed, we started Harvard, and its motto was truth. Quickly changed to truth for Christ and the church, lasted for 300 years from 1636 to 1936. And for 200 years, almost every president of every university was also a member of the clergy. And now today, the ratio of liberal to conservative at these secular universities is 12-1 for those retiring, 23-1 for those who just got tenure. If you're looking at having your kid go at an Ivy League school, it's 27-1.
0: Wow.
1: Places like Yale, it's 78-1 in their social sciences and humanities. And at Yale Divinity School, they have an entire course on queer theology where they make it very explicit that they're not talking about theological text. They're talking about reading books on queer critical theory. They're talking about queering God and queering Christianity. And then at Princeton, you have a professor there who believes that it's okay to have intercourse with animals so long as it's mutually consensual and there's no harm inflicted on the animal.
0: Unbelievable that that would even come out of a place like Princeton. Staggering to think that that's how far they've devolved.
1: Right. It's crazy. It's like the emperor's new clothes. That's right. The culture we're living in today.
0: Incredible. The Progressive Miseducation of America is the brand new book by Dr. Corey Miller, Confronting the Cultural Revolution from the Classroom to Your Community. We have a link for it up at jdfi.net. We were just scratching the surface on this conversation, but we need to wrap things up for today's program. Dr. Miller, I know there is some good news that you do write about in the book as well. Would you be willing to join us again next time so we could put a more positive spin on what you've discovered?
1: If people are still alive after all of that bad news, I would love to. Yes.
0: All right. Great. Thank you. Well, that certainly was a sobering look at how far the cultural drift in our universities really has gone. But be sure to join us again next time when Dr. Corey Miller will talk with me once again to share some encouraging solutions to all that we have discussed on today's edition of Dr. James Dobson's Family Talk. We featured part one of a conversation with Dr. Corey Miller, president and CEO of Ratio Christi Ministry and author of The Progressive Miseducation of America. 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And once you're there, you'll also find a link with more information on how you can get a copy of Dr. Miller's book. Again, that great title, The Progressive Miseducation of America. 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
6: American Family News, I'm Musty Pugh. The U.S. shooting down drones over the Strait of Hormuz, testing a fragile Middle East ceasefire. Madeline Rivera has the latest.
7: It's the second time in the last few days that the U.S. carried out what it calls defensive strikes. U.S. officials say U.S. Central Command forces shot down four Iranian one-way attack drones that pose a threat around the Strait of Hormuz. U.S. forces also struck an Iranian ground control station in Bandar Abbas that was about to launch a fifth drone. These actions were measured, purely defensive, and intended to maintain the ceasefire. This morning, the Islamic Revolutionary Guard Corps says it retaliated by targeting a U.S. airbase from where the strike came. They're promising more aggressive attacks if the U.S. conducts more strikes.
6: President Trump has broader visions for any Iran deal as he pushes other countries to join the Abraham Accord.
8: I would like to have the countries we were talking about with Saudi Arabia, UAE, Qatar, and the others. We'd like to have them immediately join the, and Steve Witkoff is working on that with Jared and some others, but would like to have them join the Abraham Accords. It'll be historic if they do it. And we would, I think they owe that to us, to be honest. I think, because that really would be a tremendous sign.
6: During yesterday's cabinet meeting, War Secretary Pete Hegseth talked about President Trump's actions to protect Christians in Nigeria.
9: To give you a sense of how committed this president is, maybe a year ago, he heard the call of Nigerian Christians who were being targeted and killed by ISIS in Nigeria. And he said, Pete, I want the War Department to focus on ensuring that we do everything we can to protect those Christians. Partnerships like that can take time behind the scenes, but he never wavered on it. And we got the assets there. And over the last month, and there hasn't been much coverage of this, we killed ISIS number two in Nigeria, who's most responsible for killing Christians and trying to target the U.S. homeland.
6: Texas Attorney General Ken Paxton won the Senate primary to advance to the general election in November. He'll face a far-left Democrat, James Tallarico, who is now trying to walk back some of his past comments.
10: You said God is non-binary. What did you mean by that?
11: Well, you know, I think I was being intentionally provocative with that statement. But what it means is that God can't be defined by human categories.
10: Do you regret describing it that way or talking about God that way?
11: There are some statements that I've made that I certainly regret.
10: Do you still believe there are six biological sexes?
11: I know there are two sexes, men and women.
6: A recent Lifeway study had some concerning findings about Christians. Robert Thornton has more.
12: According to Lifeway research, there are eight characteristics that are consistently present in the lives of believers who are progressing in their spiritual maturity. This includes characteristics like Bible engagement, authentically seeking God, and sharing Christ with other people. Scott McConnell is executive director of Lifeway Research. He said there's been some improvement in the eight characteristics, but a negative turn in others.
13: The statement, many people who know me are not aware that I'm a Christian. And we see that 3 out of 10 churchgoers actually agree with that negative statement, that the people who know them, their friends, their acquaintances, simply don't know that they're a follower of Jesus Christ. And that's a concerning thing to us, and it would be a concerning thing to church leaders who are trying to disciple these individuals.
12: McConnell talked about another troubling issue.
13: Another similar question with a similar response is the statement, I don't think everyone I'm acquainted with needs to know I'm a follower of Christ. And we see a third of churchgoers also agreeing with that statement. And so we see a very similar pattern. There's a large number of followers of Christ that maybe aren't intentionally hiding, but they're definitely keeping their mouth shut.
12: He also said that in 4 out of 10 surveyed that Christian spiritual matters do not even come up in conversations with other Christians. I'm Robert Thornton.
6: Oil prices gained more than $2 a barrel and U.S. futures inched lower today. Yesterday, U.S. stocks inched to more records after oil prices declined more than 4%. More news online at AFN.net and download the AFN mobile app for your Apple or Android device. I'm Rusty Pugh.
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17: Good morning. It is Friday, April 10th, and we had a wonderful share-a-thon the last 3 days. I so appreciate everyone who called in, made their monthly pledges, their one-time gifts, and their prayers and support for keeping American Family Radio Network on the air so that we get to do the ministry of talking about the things of truth and the education of understanding the times that we live in from a biblical worldview perspective. And each and every morning, I get to wake up and join you to talk about news of the day, political events, current events, culture, and the three spheres of institutions that God ordained. Of course, the civil government, which is mainly where we reside on this show, but then also the church government and the family government, and how all of that interacts together under God's ordained authority, and how his authority provides that legitimacy to the institutions of government that God has ordained, and how, you know, we have to follow that ordered liberty so that we make sure that we have a measure of fairness, justice, moral uprightness in our society. And so getting back to that today, I want to start off with, you know, a topic that actually touches and concerns all three spheres of government, but also mainly is in the civil government context of pro-life. And a little bit different than kind of the typical pro-life discussion, which is, of course, around abortion or pro-life policy. And talk about this in the context of justice and the biblical worldview on life, responsibility, and accountability. We talked about this a little bit yesterday with Ed Vitagliano, who is my co-host for Share-a-thon, but talking about how our criminal justice system right now actually mirrors the same policy view that those who are pro-abortion, pro-death, that they also prefer and emulate, which is to say that they don't value life. And it's very unjust. And when we have a system that right now fails accountability and justice when innocent life is taken, whether that's life in the womb or whether that's that is a human being at any stage of life from conception all the way till natural death, when murder happens, there needs to be justice and accountability. And there have been a couple of headlines this week, especially in the context of criminal justice, that that really, I think, are failing on the pro-life front. And the first one, of course, is the young woman, Irina Zarutska, who was brutally murdered on public transportation on a train, and I think it was North Carolina, last year. The accused attacker has now been found incompetent to stand trial, saying that, you know, he doesn't appreciate the consequences and the nature of his actions. And yet, you know, he brutally murdered this woman and is now not facing accountability. That would be unjust. And then, you know, the second is this absolutely horrific murder back in 2022 of a FedEx worker that abducted a 7-year-old girl and ended up brutally murdering her, and whether or not he will obtain the death penalty. So he actually pled guilty to capital murder, which is kind of shocking in this day and age that someone would actually plead guilty rather than going through, you know, all of the steps and requiring that kind of due process. But he did. So the only question that remains for the jury is whether or not to impose a life sentence or capital punishment. And my opinion, and obviously I'm not on the jury, but my opinion based on the brutality of the crime, based on, you know, the all of the circumstances around it, if there's anything short of capital punishment, that would be unjust. And there's often this question for Christians, how do we reconcile the pro-life movement and valuing the inherent dignity and worth of every human being with capital punishment? And the obvious answer to that is because we value every human life. And so when there's an unjust, unlawful taking of human life, the Bible actually requires the civil government to impose the death penalty. So so before I keep talking on too long, let's welcome in Father Frank Pavone, who's founder of Priests for Life, one of the foremost advocates for the pro-life position. And often when you're on this show, Father Frank, that we're talking about the context of unborn babies. But the pro-life movement is about human dignity and the value of life from the moment of conception all the way till natural death. And so the pro-life position spans so much more than that.
18: It does, it's because it's based on that simple truth that every human person is of infinite value, reflects the image of God, is redeemed by the Lord Jesus, is united and sharing the divine nature. I mean, we just got through, you know, the celebration of the most holy days of the year with the death and resurrection of Jesus. And when I preach about Easter and Good Friday, I say, well, look, this answers the question what God thinks about human life. So we are... we're starting with that truth, then obviously life at every stage and every condition, that dignity remains. No circumstance takes it away, whether it's age or level of function or health or sickness. So yes, that's our, like you just said, that's our ethic, and we apply it across the board.
17: Yeah, and so, you know, how do Christians then wrestle with that question of how to lawfully impose punishment and accountability for the taking of life, the unjust taking of life, and reconcile that, you know, with due process, with, you know, some of those elements, and within the context of criminal justice?
18: Well, because the death penalty, just like self-defense, when sometimes you may have to harm or even kill a person, or just war. I mean, this has come down to us from down through the centuries, the Christian teaching on this, including, as you said, in the scriptures, that in these circumstances, the force that is used, sometimes deadly force, is precisely for the defense of life. So the clear distinction has to be made And it's nice that we're bringing this up, too, because it's very timely, because I want to also apply it to the war that's going on now.
17: Yes.
18: But the distinction has to be made clearly. And unfortunately, some religious leaders, even the Pope, is not adequately articulating this distinction, even though he knows it, he's not adequately articulating it. And that is the distinction between violence and force. So if you want to define clearly, you use the word murder. If you want to define clearly, you know, what is always prohibited? What is always prohibited is the direct intentional killing of the innocent. So if people want to say, well, we should not do any violence, it means targeting innocent people. Innocent, now that innocent comes from the Latin word in, which is not, and nocens, which is harming. So someone who is not harming someone, so you don't have to act defensively because the person isn't on the offense. If one is innocent, not harming anyone, you can't attack them. So that's violence. Force is a different definition. Now, violence includes force, whether it's pushing someone away, punching them, or even using some kind of lethal weapon. Force is included in violence, but force can also be distinguished from it if you're not attacking the innocent, but rather defending the innocent. So violence is always prohibited, but sometimes force is used to defend the innocent. So then that opens the door to the death penalty, actions of self-defense when no other means is working or is possible, and even war. So, for example, and I'll invoke the you know Pope Leo again. You know, he said, "Oh well, you know, God doesn't want people waging war." And you know, I've commented on this a number of times on my social media over these recent days. Well, what does waging war mean? He's not distinguishing violence from force. Waging war. You know, if you're talking about deliberately targeting the innocent, well, that's what Iran does. That's what the Islamic terrorists do. That is never permitted. And you know what? God doesn't hear the prayers of those who are invoking Allah while they're flying airplanes into buildings. On the other hand, the use of force can be for defending the innocent. And that's exactly what the United States, Israel, and our friends have been doing over there, and you know, God bless the successes of our military. Those are, I think, that are the distinctions we need to be making.
17: Yeah, and you just absolutely nailed exactly where I wanted to go with this was to the war in Iran, because you know there have been a lot of conversations about just war theory, and especially in light of you know all of the commentary around you know President Trump's post earlier this week about you know there might be an end to a civilization in Iran, and you know whether or not. You know, we could have a lot of opinions on that particular post, but overall, you know, whether force is justified and whether something is actually violence in the sense of an overt action that is not justified or is an initial aggression versus an action that may be violent, but it's in self-defense or it's otherwise justified, you know, those things have to be parsed out and looked at. I mean, obviously, if, you know, someone is coming into my house and I use aggression to forcibly remove them, or I call the cops and they do that, right? That's justified. But if it's just an unprovoked sort of attack, like what we saw on that train with the horrible murder of that innocent young woman, that's something that's unprovoked and there needs to be accountability. And so it's not as simple as just saying, well, if you're pro-life, then that means that you're never for aggression, you're never for self-defense, you're never for capital punishment. We have to have a comprehensive view of what pro-life itself actually means in context, and also then what actors or agents can commit those particular acts. So for example, if that young woman's family just went and took out their aggression and you know, obvious emotions and all of that, and had some sort of vigilante justice, which by definition means taking it into your own hands, they wouldn't be justified under our system of law. And does that reflect a biblical worldview? Well, yes, liberty must be ordered. Justice must be ordered. If everyone had the capacity to mete out capital punishment whenever and wherever we saw fit, that would be utter chaos. And so that's why Romans 13, you know, the government, the civil government should carry the sword. And carrying the sword isn't just about civil punishment. That also is in terms of just war as well, and military action.
19: It is. Yes, it certainly is. You know, this as we talk about this, and you know, the good thing is we don't all have to figure this out for ourselves from square one. We have inherited the scriptures and you know, centuries of reflection by theologians, pastors, and government officials on this. So it's good that we are taking advantage of what we've been given. But you know, there's a deeper trend I notice here, and I think ultimately this is not a moral and philosophical as much as it's something psychological, because when people take this notion of, okay, well, to be pro-life basically is to be pacifist, which, like you and I are saying here, is not correct. Notice what other areas it applies to, not just the physical use of force if someone is attacking an individual, a family, or a nation. But how about, for example, with how aggressive we should be in correcting error, or let's say rebuking public officials who are, well, pro-abortion. And, you know, we always have this conflict within the Catholic community about, you know, you've got a very clear teaching from the church. You've got very, very clearly pro-abortion Catholic public officials. When are the bishops going to exercise some discipline? And then you have this whole philosophy, and again, it's something psychological going on, where we want to be so nice that we don't want to exercise any, and I'll put it in quotations, force against them either. Now, that force might come in terms of a public rebuke. It might come in terms of a canonical prohibition on receiving communion, or some kind of punishment. So you started the discussion talking about, well, there's capital punishment. Some are very averse to even thinking that's justified. But what about other forms of punishment? I find it kind of goes together, that you have this whole cadre of people, you know, within the Christian community that are so averse to any kind of force, any kind of punishment, any kind of fighting, like real aggressive in the best sense of the word, fighting for our values, our principles, our faith. Why is that? There's a, like, it's like a weakness. It's like a sickness of sorts where it's like we can't respond anymore. And I think also it ties into what people think about anger. We could talk about what we think about war, what we think about capital punishment, but what do we think about anger? Now, Scripture says anger by itself isn't bad. There's a lot of just anger. Jesus exercised it. The prophets certainly exercised it. There is justified anger. But I think that some of these same people who are taking a pacifist position, if we really probed them, I think we'd find them also ambivalent about whether it's ever a good idea to be angry. And so I think we need to have a whole examination of conscience on this across the board.
17: Yeah, wow. Really well said. And we have to take a break here, Father Frank Pavone, but he's going to stick with us through the break, and we'll be talking more about this. And, you know, what a great discussion, especially for a Friday, on just war, on aggression, on pro-life, and even on our own thoughts of, you know, how we process kind of, you know, these day-to-day challenges. So we will be right back with more here on Jenna Ellis in the Morning.
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22: Hello, Americans. I'm Todd Stern. Stand by for news and commentary next. There was only one nationally syndicated radio host that predicted a blowout in the Texas Republican Senate runoff, and that is yours truly. Now, not tooting my horn, folks, just stating a fact. And the fact is the American people, specifically America First people, are done with establishment Republicans. They're ready to remove any Republican who is either sabotaging or blocking President Trump's agenda. Senator Bill Cassidy learned that lesson the hard way. So did Thomas Massie and now John Cornyn. Even Fox News was staggered by the shellacking Ken Paxton delivered in Texas. The voters sent President Trump back to D.C. because they support his agenda, and voters have decided they're no longer going to tolerate anybody standing in the way of that agenda. Now, the media says Trump's lost his mojo, but the facts are the facts. And so far in 2026, not a single Trump-endorsed candidate has lost. Not a one. I'm Todd Stearns.
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17: Welcome back, and I'm here with my special guest, Father Frank Pavone, founder of Priests for Life, and you should be following him on X and Facebook and everywhere that he streams, which is a lot of places, actually, and has some really good content and resources for pro-life. And again, we're not just talking about pro-life in the context of the whole abortion debate. Of course, that is a huge, huge battlefield and battleground for the pro-life movement. But as we've been discussing, pro-life is a much wider and more comprehensive position that recognizes the inherent dignity, worth, and value of every human being made in the image of God from not just conception until birth, but conception all the way until natural death. So the pro-life position would be against things like physician-assisted suicide. We can't arbitrarily determine when to cut off our own life. The Bible says that our days are numbered by the Lord. And we also know that He has a purpose for us with all of the days that we live on this earth. If you are living and breathing today, then God has a plan and a purpose and a calling and a ministry for your life. And that includes your family. You should be part of a church to exercise your skills and gifts in the context of the corporate body of Christ. And then also in our civil government, in our community. We have the privilege and the opportunity to be informed and also participants in our civil government. We don't live, at least yet, in a total dictatorship like others, even some of our contemporaries in other countries that really have no influence on their government at all, and they have to just navigate how to be the best Christian possible in that context. And so you know, all of these things matter to the comprehensive view. And before the break, Father Frank, you were saying something about anger and also, you know, how that relates to this whole concept of a just war, of aggression, and of this whole idea of justice, and how this fits into the broader context of pro-life.
19: Yes, and I was observing that there seems to be a whole contingent of people in our Christian community that it's like anything that is forceful, aggressive, whether physically or intellectually, in terms of church or state discipline, or even just getting out there and aggressively pushing for or fighting for our values. And I think it's a real problem, because if we don't have a proper appreciation, let's take again anger, you know, it's a passion. It's one of our passions. It's neither good nor bad in and of itself. Scripture says, be angry, but do not sin. In other words, if we can take that, passion is energy. So if we get, I think, Jenna, first of all, we've got a big problem when certain people have gone so far down this path of saying, oh, no, we must never be angry. They end up suppressing their own feelings of anger. They don't even know when they're getting angry anymore because they don't let themselves feel it. Well, with the things going on that you and I talk about all the time, whether it's the, you know, massive-scale killing of children in the womb, the oppression of religious freedom, the anti-male killing of children in the womb, the oppression of religious freedom, the anti-American things that we have to deal with every day in the news,

0: when you go lash out and do wrong to people, that's where we take that anger, that energy, we submit it to the Holy Spirit. And we say, Lord, you've given me this. You've given me this anger because you made me human. You didn't make me an angel. You made me human. So now I'm asking you, Lord, direct it to productive, fruitful, life-giving, kingdom-advancing activity. And Jenna, if we're praying that way, we allow ourselves to feel those feelings, engage those passions, and then redirect them under the Holy Spirit to fruitful activity, then we're going to have more energy to do the good works that we're called to do in Christ.
1: Yeah, so well said. And you know, that reminds me of the verse that we had this week for Share-a-thon, which was from Matthew, saying when Jesus was responding to the Pharisees in Matthew 22, and he replied, they asked the question, what's the greatest commandment? Love the Lord your God with all your heart, with all your soul, and with all your mind. This is the first and greatest commandment, and the second is like it. Love your neighbor as yourself. All the law and the prophets hang on these two commandments. And this is exactly what we're talking about. And, you know, I have learned to, and I know I love that I can look back on my life over, you know, the last 10 years or even 20 years and 30 and 40 as I'm getting older, and see a marked difference and a change of even my own personal attitude toward my fellow humans, right? And not just people that I love, but people also that I interact with and that maybe are, you know, more or less frustrating to me, or, you know, other things, or even, you know, that how our society views children right now. You know, it's almost like so many people view them as frustrating and incompetent, and they're just, you know, this hassle that we have to put up with, rather than if you have a biblical view of every human being is created in the image of God, then you have that compassion and genuine love of the Lord for every human being. And now, does it mean you get along with everybody? Yes. No, but it means that you are slower to anger. You know, you are slower to frustration, or slower to selfishness even. I mean, you know, my nephews, which are, you know, they're 7, 5, and then my niece is 3, right? They're little people, you know, and it takes a lot sometimes, and it takes a lot of patience. And yet it's just, it's so amazing to watch them grow. And when you have the view of Christ of, you know, let the little children come unto me, you know, it's a completely different view than what the culture has, which is, if this person isn't serving me, then I don't care about them, or I get frustrated with them.
0: Yes.
1: And I think it's the same thing with anger, you know, even toward your friends or your own family. It's like you have so much more patience and understanding when you have the mindset of Christ, and you can look at what, you know, what everybody is going through, and not just yourself and your own circumstances, but say, you know, everybody is going through a lot, and we can have that compassion, and we can have that understanding and that mindset and view of Christ when we see our fellow humans not as just people here to benefit us, but as people who are made in the image of God. I mean, it really does change your whole perspective.
0: Well, speaking of that perspective, so you're making a distinction here that I call the distinction between a contemplative view of life and simply a view that says, you know, what can I calculate, what can I gain? And I use the example of a tree. If you look at a tree, you can go two directions, and they're not necessarily, you know, mutually exclusive. But you can look at a tree and you could say, okay, how much lumber can I get from this tree? What's the economic value of it? I can make some wood. I can make some paper. It could help a construction project. That's perfectly legitimate. Or you could look at the tree and say, wow, how beautiful. And I can let it influence me. So I can either think of how can I influence it? How is it useful to me? Or how am I being moved by it? Now, the latter is a contemplative view of life. We could take the same view of people. Now, there's a legitimate way in which we use the services of people. I mean, you had me on here as a guest today, which I always love doing. in a sense, you're

0: utilizing me, my ability to comment on certain things, and that's perfectly legitimate. You need guests on the show. And we can look at people who say, hey, maybe I could hire that person for my company, or hey, this person could help me fix my car, or whatever it might be. And that's perfectly, again, perfectly legitimate. But then we look at the person and say, well, how am I moved by them? How am I inspired by them? How am I in a more contemplative receiving mode, seeing the image of God and being moved with even a sense of awe and wonder, which is what we should have for the people around us. So these two mindsets, it's not that we choose one or the other, but we do have to understand the difference, and we have to make sure that we're not being overwhelmed with just the how can I use this person, this product, this thing, because if that's the major focus, then we're going to get very frustrated very fast. We're going to be very, very angry very easily, but we're going to lose out on the sense of wonder, awe, and reverence, beauty, and really all creation around us pointing us to God. We're going to lose out on a key aspect of life, and it's going to be harder for us to have that respect for human dignity that we've been talking about today.
1: Yes, absolutely. And what you're talking about is a biblical worldview versus a utilitarian view, right? And just looking at people as a product or as a commodity. And the commodification of humanity has really been, I think, a sin of this nation and especially this era. I mean, we could, you know, look back at unjust wars and, you know, the commodification of the military draft and, you know, various militaries in world history. We could look back on, you know, all kinds of ways of utilitarian view of humanity, but especially in our modern era and the commodification of children. For one thing, the commodification of patience. When you're talking about, you know, the LGBTQ movement and that agenda that is creating this medical system that is causing all of these dependents and these unnecessary surgeries and the butchering of their bodies just to advance a false narrative. I mean, there are so many different ways that our modern society, I think, is erring on that side. I mean, not to mention abortion. I mean, that's the biggest commodification, right? To say, you know, that children are expendable as a consequence of sex when it doesn't suit our lifestyle preference, right? And
0: right, exactly. Yeah.
1: And so when we're talking about looking at human beings as so inherently valuable and sacred, honestly. I mean, our bodies, the Bible says, are the temple of the Holy Spirit as Christians, and we have to honor that. Nancy Piercy, one of my very dear friends, she wrote an excellent book years ago and kind of at the fore of the whole big rise of the trans movement called Love Thy Body, and talking about how, you know, we're not just spiritual beings, we're also physical beings, and God created us to understand and care for our physical bodies, and we need to care for and understand the physical and spiritual of every human being. And so when we talk about the pro-life movement, I mean, that's really what it is caring for the physical aspect of the human person, because we care so much about the spiritual and ultimately the eternity of the human being.
0: You know, it's a matter of when we see the dignity of the human person in that contemplative of view that we were just talking about, we know that where there are certain boundaries. When we say life is sacred, we mean it comes from God, it belongs to God, it goes back to God. And that means there's certain boundaries as to what we can do, what we can't do, and we can apply them to every issue across the board. And so, for example, with reproduction, we can assist reproduction, we can assist couples that face infertility, but there's only so far we can go. We can't replace the way that God has, you know, written into our nature how we reproduce with a totally artificial means. Medicine can help. In fact, I think you and I did a whole conversation one time about this in a deep dive format, if I recall. And mm-hmm. There are likewise boundaries in terms of when you talk about improving the human species. So this whole transhumanism movement. Yes, we always have to be looking to improve human life precisely because of human dignity and precisely because medical science, technology, research, you know, the things we're learning now from the Artemis II mission. We go out into space, we always benefit humanity, we learn more. We're always looking to improve life. But there's a certain boundary. We can't create a new species. We can't start combining human genetic material with animals or computers. We can't take it in our, because then we're crossing a boundary and we're, number one, pretending that we are God and we could do better than the creator. And number two, we're missing out on some a very fundamental truth, which is we go from glory to glory to become more in the image of Christ. You want to talk about transhumanism? It's all there already. Jesus Christ makes us more and more into himself. But we don't get there on our own effort, our own technology, or our own desire to change or, quote, improve upon the species. This is where we got to recognize the boundaries that God has placed there. We can always improve. We can always rejoice in the gifts of technology, but using them, and here's the key, in the service of the human person as made in the image of God. And now where exactly those boundaries, where exactly the boundaries are that generates, that you work out, you hash out, you know, as you look at each individual issue. But the overall awareness that there are those boundaries set by human nature and by the God who created it, and you have reverence and respect for those boundaries, this is the formula, Jenna, overall, for what you're laying out today as this broad view of pro-life and dignity.
1: Yeah, and you know, this kind of gives rise to a whole other topic that I think is the most dangerous possibility that we are on the cusp of in 2026 and beyond, especially with artificial intelligence, with the rise of, you know, modern technology. And you know, there are a lot of things that are good in that. I mean, I have to have a root canal this week, which is, you know, really exciting. And I'm thankful that there is modern technology, that they're not nearly as painful or as, you know, as much of a recovery as it used to be, because there are modern tools that can go in and you're done in like 30 minutes, right? Those are good things. Those are good advancements. I'm thankful for, you know, medication that allows us to get over infections a lot easier. I mean, you know, those types of things are great. And those are discoveries that are already embedded from the foundation of the world that God created, and he's allowing us to continue to discover. And though the applications often are very good, but we have to have the Christian perspective of asking the question, what is the ultimate goal? And if the goal, like it is for the topic overall of transhumanism, if the goal is to basically become, to live forever and to become eternal in a temporal sense, not recognizing that we already are eternal as spiritual beings, we are discounting God's authority and how he has already told us it is appointed unto man once to die. We will never live forever in our mortal bodies. We know that God tells us that we will eventually have eternal bodies as Christians. And, you know, we have the whole philosophy of soteriology, or the study of salvation, and how all of that works together. But as we are now in this temporal life, with all of these, you know, attempted discoveries in technology of, you know, saying, well, we're going to cryo freeze our bodies, we're going to try to, you know, live forever with all these different injections or, you know, technology, or eventually, you know, upload our brains into, you know, this one big global system of artificial intelligence, and, you know, and have kind of a human that is coupled with artificial intelligence. That is trying to be a substitute for God. And it's yeah, absolutely evil, and it's wrong. And we are at the cusp of that. And I think that there has to be a differentiation between, you know, ChatGPT and looking up, okay, give me the best, you know, references for, you know, root canal specialists in my area in Florida, right? That's a good use.
0: Yeah.
1: Versus what we're talking about with transhumanism and kind of separate that divide in terms of policy and pro-life.
0: Well, that's right. You know, Christianity is always a balance. You know, we want to avoid the two extremes. You know, one extreme saying that technology will be our God. Technology is the source of eternal life. No, we cannot do it on our own. That's one extreme. And then the other extreme is saying, well, because we believe in God, because we have Christ, because we have the scriptures, we just say a hard no to all technology, period. I mean, that's not right either, because that's we're not taking advantage of the gifts of God. So the balance is always essential to have, that balance. Christianity is not a, you know, glum faces, negativity, always saying no to everything, anti-science. You know, people have this caricature of Christianity, but sometimes they get the caricature because some Christians misunderstand their own faith and they go off into those extremes. And I think, Jenna, the other dynamic is that those who have not heard the gospel, those who have forgotten the gospel, or those who, God help them, have heard but then rejected the gospel, you know, there's a vacuum. I mean, you can, if you want to walk away from the gospel, that's one thing, but you cannot take out of your heart that desire for eternity. So you're going to fill it with something else. If you ignore Christ who said, I am the way, well, then you're going to find some other way. You're not going to end up, you know, not wanting some form of eternal joy, eternal life, eternal happiness, eternal love. And what we see with this transgender stuff and turning technology into God is the filling of that vacuum.
1: And we have to take one more break here, but Father Frank Pavone will join us on the flip side, and we will be right back with more here on Jenna Ellis in the Morning.
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0: 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Rick and Debbie will keep tabs on upcoming elections and remind us of the importance of our participation in them. 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
2: So that you will walk in a manner worthy of the Lord, to please Him in all respects, bearing fruit in every good work and increasing in the knowledge of God. My name is Abraham Hamilton III, and this is the Hamilton Minute. In Paul's epistle to the Colossians, he noted that he prayed continually for the believers there to be filled with the knowledge of God's will in all spiritual understanding. The answered prayer would result in lives lived in a manner worthy of the Lord and pleasing to Him in all respects. The sanctifying work of the Spirit of God in us touches every area of our lives. Christ's following cannot be siloed or selective. He is Lord of all.
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6: Welcome back, and I'm here with my special guest, Father Frank Pavone, and we're talking about pro-life as applied to a much larger scale and philosophical and policy view than typical when we talk about pro-life. Typically, that's just confined to the context of unborn life, and that's an incredibly important battlefield. But while we were talking before the break about transhumanism and kind of this whole era that we're on the cusp of, where science isn't just about treating disease or basically bringing the human body back into its normal natural state from decay or disease, but to actually try to redesign humanity itself. So we've gone into gene editing, to AI integration, to trying to extend lifespan. And so the question is no longer, how can we improve life? I mean, that's basically the medical sciences, right? How can we cure? How can we improve the quality of life? But the question has kind of become, what is life? And some who are for transhumanism especially think that we have the authority to redefine it. And so this is a movement that seeks to transcend human limitations using technology. And I think from a philosophical worldview perspective, Father Frank, this is the same error as assuming that we have the authority to redefine life as Roe versus Wade and its progeny tried to say, well, you know, personhood attaches sometime after conception. And so it's not really a person if you kill it when it's just a zygote, or it's just at, you know, the initial, the first trimester, or however they want to artificially, randomly and arbitrarily define it. We have been for years and decades attempted to redefine life, and we simply don't have that authority.
7: You know, it is part of the same cloth, and I think one of the guideposts that people can use to determine whether they're crossing any of these boundaries is, are we divorcing thought from biology? So thought or will. So I will value this baby in the womb, and that will determine that baby's right to live, whether I value it, whether I choose. Now, it's the same mistake. We're prescinding now from the biology of the baby. We're not being moved, as we were talking before, about what God has written into that physical body. We're not having a sense of reverence and awe. We're thinking we can destroy it. And similarly with the whole transgender ideology, there's a similar disconnect of thought and will on the one hand, and biology on the other, where I say, if I'm a man and I say I'm a woman tomorrow, my thought does not change that biology, and I'm not respecting it anymore. And I think that's one of the, I think there's a number of questions people could ask themselves and make distinctions to keep on the moral right track. Another one of those distinctions is aid versus replace. So like we said before, you can help couples with their fertility. There's plenty of scientifically and ethically solid ways of doing that, but you can't replace it with S2 babies. You can aid intelligence. So AI, you know, ChatGPT, I mean, we use it every day. You know, we should use it. But I say to my staff, you know, even while encouraging them to use it to make their work even more effective, I say to them, look, if I ask you for a summary or a series of suggestions about A, B, or C, you know, use AI to your heart's content, but don't just send me what it spat out on your computer. I want the results of your human mind digesting that material, you know, and I can tell the difference. You know, I mean, the more you use this stuff, you can tell. And someone is sending you something. I mean, we did an essay contest recently for pro-life, a national essay contest. And yeah, you can see a couple of these essays that came in, they were totally AI generators. Say, sorry, you know, this doesn't count. You know, we want to hear what your mind comes up with. AI is not meant to replace the human mind. It's meant to assist it. So give me the research. Do in 5 seconds what would take me 5 hours to find by research. Good. That'll help me. But then I'm going to put my mind to it, and I'm going to get the insights I need to get, learn the things I need to learn, and then express the thoughts that I come up with by my human intelligence. So aid, not replace.
6: Yes, and that's such a great way to express it. I mean, I am not at all of the opinion that, you know, AI should never be used. And, you know, even among colleges and universities, that's a really big question right now. You know, should students be allowed to use AI? Well, as an aid and a tool, much like a calculator, for example, or a laptop, or, you know, some of these, or overhead projector or whatever. Or cut some of these CAD programs, you know, in engineering. Those are aids and tools, but it's the same reason why, you know, the astronauts that are above us right now in the Artemis, there is still a lot of manual effort that goes into that. It's not just a self-propelled, you know, robotic rocket that is completely without human design and intelligence and also human control. And we need that. Yes. And we need to understand those limitations, but we especially need to understand those limitations when it comes to aiding versus trying to replace the human body, and especially how much we cannot in a physical reality, and we are in a physical reality, we're confined to a physical reality, we have absolutely no way in a physical reality to affect the spiritual realm. That's where our prayers, and, you know, we absolutely can, and the Lord can affect the spiritual realm, but nothing that we do, you know, through artificial intelligence or technology that's physical can affect the spiritual unless it's demonic, already spiritual, right? So yeah. We have to make sure that we're careful about those divides as well.
7: Well, you know, Jenna, this discussion is so great, and I want to apply this Artemis mission to everything we've been saying here so far. There's so much technology there. There's so much science, rightly so. But there is also awe and wonder, you know, and you see it in these astronauts, you know, and they were getting those glimpses of Earth in the first couple of days. Wow, you guys look great. Remember one of them said that? You're looking great, you know, and you're looking at Earth and not just looking at it as a planetary body, they're looking at it as home. They expressed in some of their press conferences, you know, oh, you know what it was? When, of course, I live right near the Space Center there, and so I was watching the launch from my parking lot.
6: Oh,
7: and
6: that's
7: I was
6: amazing.
7: Listening to all that pre-launch technical stuff, right? They go through these long checklists. They ask all the different people that are in charge of different technical aspects of the launch if it's a go, if there's a green light, if everything looks good. And then you heard all this technical jargon going back and forth. And then at a certain point, they ask each of the crew members, are we all set to go? And then it started to get more of that awe and that contemplative. Mm-hmm. Yes, we are ready to go for our families. We are ready to go for our teammates. We are ready to go for all humanity. Mm-hmm. And there was a beautiful blend there of the technology down to precision that is unimaginable and the human spirit. Why are we doing this in the first place? Because you know what? There's no reason for us to stay confined to Earth. If we can reach space, let's get there. Let's colonize the whole solar system. Let's get out there for the sake of humanity that this marvelous gift of God made in his image will continue even if something terrible happens on Earth. There's no reason why we shouldn't be inhabiting other space bodies out there. So it's like there's a spiritual thing here. There's the spirit of humanity. It's also the American spirit. Discovery, mm-hmm. adventure, expansion. Why?
6: And the spirit
7: it's
6: of our
7: all
6: creator.
7: Motivated. It's all motivated by the dignity of the human person.
6: Amen to that. And it's the spirit of our creator, God, that we want to be more and more like him. So, Father Frank Pavone, thanks so much for joining me on this amazing discussion. As always, reach me and my team, Jenna, at afr.net.
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10: American Family News, I'm Rusty Pugh. President Trump said Pakistan, Egypt, Turkey, Qatar, and Saudi Arabia must sign on to the Abraham Accords to normalize relations with Israel if the U.S. and Iran reach a deal to end the conflict. South Carolina Republican Senator Lindsey Graham says he's confident it will get done.
11: Once you put Iran in a box, and he's going to do that, we're going to have peace between Saudi Arabia and Israel. Nobody thought that was possible. I believe it's possible. And there's one guy can do it. Donald Trump.
10: Democrats are being slammed for demanding luxury accommodations for criminal illegal aliens being held at the Delaney Hall detention facility in New Jersey. For days now, protesters have gathered at the facility, taking the side of the criminals inside. And Democrats agree with him.
12: Returning from Delaney Hall, it is a problem on so many different levels. Ultimately, improved conditions is an immediate concern. But overall, my concern is that facility should not exist in my city, in my state.
13: ICE continues to blatantly lie about the conditions in all of these detention facilities.
14: This detention center must shut down.
10: DHS Secretary Mark Wayne Mullen responds.
14: this isn't a Holiday Inn. We're not providing luxury housing. What we're doing is we're providing a sanitary place for them to be detained. Remember, we're detaining murderers, we're detaining rapists, pedophiles, drug dealers, gun traffickers. I mean, we have some real serious criminals there. Plus, every one of them broke the law. That's why they're there to begin with. And we're providing them three meals a day. We're meeting the calorie standard. And as I told Cory Booker and I told the other representatives that called me, I said, listen, they have commissary. If you want to put money on their books, put money on their books.
10: The Ebola virus outbreak in Central Africa is now leading officials in this country to expand screening efforts at major airports. Secretary of State Marco Rubio says the government will not allow any cases of Ebola to enter the United States.
15: Our number one obligation, you know, we're involved in foreign policy, but even our foreign policy, the number one priority of our foreign policy is to protect the American people. We cannot and will not allow any cases of Ebola to enter the United States. Multiple agencies involved here are also very involved in tracking people just to make sure that nobody comes into this country that has Ebola and creates a problem for us. And we feel like we've got good efforts in place to do that. And Americans should feel assured that the president and his administration is doing everything we can to protect them on that front.
10: Dr. Jessica Gray is a family practice physician.
16: So no country can actually guarantee zero imported cases of Ebola. And that's just the plain fact about it. But we have done things back in the 2014 outbreak in West Africa that actually kept the infection from spreading into the United States. So there's not a for sure way we can 100% keep it out, but we have been able to practice some effective methods to keep it out in the past outbreak, which was very important. And we're trying to implement some of those similar things now as well.
10: A women's group hopes that justice will prevail in the state of Maine. Chris Woodward explains.
17: A Maine initiative intended to limit males from participating in female sports has been removed from the November ballot. The Secretary of State, who is running for governor as a Democrat, said the issue had to deal with more than 12,000 invalid signatures. That leaves the petition drive a few hundred signatures short of the 67,682 required for the initiative to make the ballot. Macy Charles of Concerned Women for America.
18: Our hope always is just that, you know, justice will prevail, and there are systems in place to help do that. That ruling was already challenged in court, and so we'll see what comes out of that.
17: Charles added that invalidated does not mean phony.
18: These are legitimate people who want to see this initiative on the ballot, those names that were invalidated. The only thing about them that was invalidated was just some procedural things, such as, you know, witnesses and things like that, but it's important that we recognize that there were still thousands and thousands and thousands of signatures wanting to have a vote on this, and that's not going to change.
17: If this is not on the ballot this fall, Charles said there are still plenty of ways that citizens of Maine can make their voices heard.
18: They can elect representatives who will change their state laws to protect their young girls, and state legislatures certainly still need to move to protect their young women.
17: I'm Chris Woodward.
10: For American Family News, I'm Rusty P.
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1: Well, good morning and welcome to Real Truth for Today. Pastor Jeff Shreve here. Hope you're having a wonderful Thursday morning. It is so beautiful this morning in Texarkana. We had a little bit of rain last night, and so the grass was all, it's just a little damp, and it just looked great. And anyway, yesterday, if you were with us, I talked about the sad state of mainline Protestant churches, how they had gotten away from the Word of God in the 50s. In the 1950s, they represented half the United Methodist Church, the Presbyterian Church, the Lutheran Church, represented half of all Americans. But also in the 1950s, they got away from Thus Says the Lord. And so anytime you get away from Scripture and you jettison Scripture and you jettison the authority of Scripture, the Lord is going to write Ichabod over the door. And that's what we see today in so many of these churches. And they basically just embrace, if you want to know, it's not a secret, in any controversial issue in America, cultural issue, they're going to be just like the Democrat Party. It's going to be liberal 100% of the time. Well, that was yesterday. Today, we want to talk about the state of the evangelical church, especially what's going on in what we would call a mega church or churches that want to be a mega church. And to do that, we want to introduce this subject with Simon the magician. Acts chapter 8, it says in verse 9, there was a man named Simon who formerly was practicing magic in the city and astonishing the people of Samaria, claiming to be someone great. And they all, from smallest to greatest, were giving attention to him, saying, "This man is what is called the great power of God." And they were giving him attention because he had for a long time astonished them with his magic arts. But when they believed Philip, preaching the good news about the kingdom of God in the name of Jesus Christ, they were being baptized, men and women alike. And even Simon himself believed, and after being baptized, he continued on with Philip as he observed signs and great miracles taking place, and he was constantly amazed. Now, when the disciples in Jerusalem heard that Samaria had received the word of God, they sent them Peter and John. They sent them two heavyweights to confirm that the Holy Spirit was going to come upon these new believers in Samaria. They came down and prayed for them that they might receive the Holy Spirit, for he had not fallen yet upon any of them. They had simply been baptized in the name of the Lord Jesus. This is a transition time as the gospel goes from Jerusalem to Judea to Samaria. It says, then they began laying their hands on them, and they were receiving the Holy Spirit. Now, when Simon saw that the Spirit was bestowed through the laying on of the apostles' hands, he offered them money, saying, "Give this authority to me as well, so that everyone on whom I lay my hands on may receive the Holy Spirit." But Peter said to him, "May your silver perish with you, because you thought you could obtain the gift of God with money. You have no part or portion in this matter, for your heart is not right before God. Therefore, repent of this wickedness of yours and pray the Lord that, if possible, the intention of your heart may be forgiven you. For I see that you are in the gall of bitterness and in the bondage of iniquity." And Simon went out, never repenting. Well, my friend Dr. Willie Rice has written a great new book called The Show, How an Obsession with Growth Corrupted the Mission of the Church. Now, this is a power-packed book. It's not very long, 100 pages or so. I read it this morning, and I was riveted by it. And I love what he says as he begins the book by talking about Simon the sorcerer. He says this: when ministry turns into performance, when crowds begin to matter more than souls, when leaders seek power without surrender, the show expands. It's not the church's voice that whispers for applause. It is Simon's, Simon the Sorcerer. Well, it is a joy for me to welcome to the program the author of that book, Dr. Willie Rice, pastor of Calvary Church in Clearwater, Florida, husband, father, grandfather, and hopefully in a couple of weeks will be the next president of the Southern Baptist Convention. Willie, welcome to the program.
2: Jeff, it's good to be back with you.
1: Hey, Willie, I got to say, and I'm not just blowing smoke, great book, my friend.
2: Oh, thank you.
1: Very readable, very well written, doesn't beat around the bush. You hit the problems head on. So what precipitated writing this book?
2: Oh, thank you so much, Jeff. And I haven't written it all that much formally like that, but wanted to try. And this has been this has just kind of been a burden that's been on my heart, this message, for a number of years. It was a couple years ago I was preaching through this section of scripture, and I got fascinated with his story of Simon the Magician. And I've heard about him all my life, and yet here's this mysterious figure that pops in and out of church history and biblical history, but he doesn't really leave church history. And most people don't really know that. They haven't really dug on that. I think there's even a lot more beyond we could have written. But he becomes this really fascinating figure, almost a typology, if you will, in early church history. And it's difficult to know exactly what is historical fact and what is stories that went, because there are contradictory stories in history. We're talking about extra-biblical history at this point. And but what is very clear is that Simon becomes a major figure in the early church as a heretic and as an opponent of the true gospel movement. And I think simultaneously with that, I don't write, Jeff, as a person that, we all have read those books where somebody, this is everything that's wrong with the church, everything is bad, and I've got all the answers, and yada, yada. And I'm too old for that. This is me. I mean, I grew up in the church growth age. I grew up as a Baptist kid. For us, counting is a spiritual gift. We just think that's, winning can be reduced to a simple formula. You get bigger. If you have more this year than you had last year. And it's not a terrible aspiration. What pastor doesn't want to see their church grow? What person who believes in the Great Commission doesn't want to see people saved? But sometimes the most effective lies are like 90% true. But what you do is you slip in a few things that are deceptive. And I think in the church growth movement, it's like that. I think there are a lot of good people with a lot of good aspirations.
1: Yes.
2: But I do think we confused some things and got off by a few degrees. And I think a lot of what you see in the doctrinal erosion and a lot of what you see in some of the problems in major evangelical models can be traced back to what I call an obsession with growth. Just wanting to get bigger, and the end always justified to me. And then I saw a similarity between that and the motivations of Simon in Acts chapter 8.
1: Well, I loved how you put it together, and then you go from that to Philip with the Ethiopian eunuch. I thought that was really a cool kind of way to close it out in a way, as you're talking about shepherding and things like that. I mean, the book is convicting because, as you say, every pastor wants the church to grow. And I think when you're younger, especially, you're very susceptible to, as you talked about, Rick Warren's conferences. I don't know if you went to those. I went to one of those.
2: I absolutely did.
1: I mean, it just sounded, it's like, how can, Rick used to say, never criticize what God is blessing. Willie, I loved how you had those little phrases that are used. If it's healthy, it grows. I never really put together the thought that, hey, cancer grows too, and it's not healthy. So cults grow. That's not, but we seem to buy in as pastors. We're like, yeah, that's right. If we focus on church health and we'll naturally grow. As you bought into the purpose, I say you, as we bought into the purpose-driven model, it's easy for that to kind of lose its way, and it seems like it's lost its way as it got even kicked out of the Southern Baptist Convention.
2: Yeah.
1: If you would, Willie, kind of critique that, because you went to that conference. Did you see any red flags there?
2: not when I went. I was like, I mean, there were, look, I think everybody, and I'm not even hating on Rick Warren. I certainly right. disagree with him about some things these days. I learned a lot in those conversations.
1: Yeah, he's very smart.
2: I mean, he was a brilliant leader, a brilliant communicator, and I praise God for everybody that they've helped lead to Christ. I'm not a hater, even though right. there are some things I disagree with about. I learned a ton. And I didn't want the book to be negative. I just wanted to illustrate kind of what happened in the church growth era. It was, you know, the Willow Creek model, it was the Saddleback model. Right. And then after that, there was kind of 2.0, it was the Catalyst conferences. Everybody would go to the conference. And again, I got no problem with that. You know, we go, we learn, we fellowship. You know, you probably had a great time when you went out there. You learned some things. Hey, I could do this better. I could do that better. We need that. And again, as I said, it's a good aspiration to go and think, how can I reach my community better? Am I doing the right things to reach my community? But when you start peeling it back in my own heart, I'll just indict myself. In my own heart, you peel it back. If you're not careful, you're falling for the trap that you want to talk about evangelism and you want to talk about church growth, but a lot of times what you're really talking about is vocational success. And what you're really talking about is not building the kingdom, you're trying to build your platform. And that was what Simon did in Acts 8. Simon saw the power, he saw real power. Like what happened in Samaria was real. Even Peter and John came and said, "This is the real thing." And it was pretty spectacular. I mean, there were some extraordinary things happening in Samaria in Acts 8. Many people call it the Samaritan Pentecost, as you know. Mm-hmm. Peter and John even come to inspect it, and they go, wow, these people, they're believing the gospel just like we are. Mm-hmm. So it was a real movement. It was nothing fake about it. But Simon saw it and thought, how can I do that? I want that. And Simon's motives were not the same motives as Peter and John and Philip. Simon was a showman. Simon understood performance. And when we look at the trajectory of the rest of his life as charted by early church fathers, Simon's confession was almost certainly, most would say, a false profession. He certainly did Sure. make a profession. The Bible says he was baptized, which that's Mm-hmm. instructive. But not every profession is actually a conversion. Even though if you truly confess with your mouth the Lord Jesus, believe in your heart, you will be saved. But we also know there's such a thing as false professions. Mm-hmm. And apparently Simon was one of those, because he becomes, according to some, the father of Gnosticism, an antagonist to Peter, et cetera, et cetera. My point is simply this. If you're not careful, you look at the real thing, you look at what God is doing, and you begin to want it for all the wrong reasons. And when that happens, before long, your heart will be led astray. And I think we've seen some of that in major evangelical, I talk about some of them. And again, I'm not trying to hate on them, but some of these major evangelical standards over the last 20 years that have just collapsed, imploded almost overnight. Mm-hmm. And I think it was because they're built on a faulty foundation.
1: Yeah, good point. You know, one of the things you had mentioned, Willow Creek and Bill Hybels, I've talked about this before, Willie. Something that really bugs me is when you have a guy that kind of built his reputation on leadership. You know, I mean, Hybels was everything leadership, leadership, leadership.
2: Yep.
1: And then he implodes and you never hear another peep out of the guy. And I've said, hey, Tiger Woods, when he imploded, he got up on national TV, not a believer, and took responsibility for that. I would think at the bare minimum, these guys that have moral failures, and hey, no one's immune to that, but you need Correct. To get up and publicly apologize for a public sin. But they don't do that.
2: Yeah, honestly, I haven't tracked Bill that much, and you know, very sad what happened there. And again, Bill was a very gifted guy. I think there's a lot of, you know, he did a lot of good things. There were a lot of things he said. Even at its height, there were things in the Willow Creek model that bothered me. But you still were amazed at his leadership acumen and a lot of things that were happening. But I was concerned about that one, I think, a little bit earlier. But and I think it's good that they don't come back to the platform. You know, we have seen that where guys, they quickly want to apologize, and then 6 months they want a platform again. And I think it's good to kind of go off to stage right. But I also believe you're right.
1: We need to be willing
2: to confess.
1: Hold that thought, Willie. We're up against a break. You're listening to Real Truth for Today. Pastor Jeff Shreve here with Dr. Willie Rice on American Family Radio. We'll be right back.
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9: Movies have tried to envision what the rapture will be like, at least for those left behind. But the Apostle John was given a spectacular vision of this anticipated event from heaven's perspective. In Revelation 4:1, John wrote, "After these things I looked, and behold, a door standing open in heaven. And a voice like the sound of a trumpet said, 'Come up here.' In an instant, John was transported into the throne room of God." Friends, no Hollywood director could dream up anything so glorious. And here's the best part. This isn't fiction. It's a prophetic preview of what awaits every believer in Jesus Christ. Someday soon, the trumpet will sound, the door will open, and Jesus will call us home too. This is Tim Moore with Lamb and Lion Ministries wishing you Godspeed.

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1: Welcome back to the program. We're talking about the state of the evangelical church, the church that wants to reach people for Christ, the church that is preaching the gospel, the church that wants to grow and wants to make an impact. What is the state of the church today, especially as that church does grow? We have the term a mega church, and I don't know any pastor in America who doesn't want to grow and doesn't want to reach people. We'd love to have the problem of there's not enough parking, there's not enough seating. Those are all positive things, but those can easily get hijacked. And so my guest, Dr. Willie Rice, pastor of Calvary Church in Clearwater, Florida, and a candidate for the presidency of the Southern Baptist Convention that's coming up in Orlando, June 7th and 8th, is my guest. He's written the brand new book called The Show, How an Obsession with Church, with Growth Corrupted the Mission of the Church. And so, Willie, we've been talking about this, and we did see a big shift, and it kind of came with the Saddleback, Rick Warren, and Bill Hybels, Willow Creek. Those were two big, big players in the 80s, 90s, right around in there, that really shifted how so many pastors viewed church, set up their church. We're going to be purpose-driven, and a lot of the things from the past got thrown out. And we had a lot of problems in churches, no more choirs, and people got mad. And let me ask you this, how much of that do you think was a good thing before we get into what became the show?
2: Well, again, let's talk about what is a good thing. It's a good thing to want to reach people. It's a good thing to want to be able to communicate in your time and your culture. There's nothing wrong. Relevance is one of those words that is in season, probably out of season now, because it feels like compromise and capitulation to the culture. But in its context, relevance could mean, hey, I want to effectively communicate. I don't want to allow my traditions that don't mean anything other than they are my preferences. They're not rooted in scripture. They're not rooted. They're just, I prefer this as opposed to that. And some of that at some point can create artificial boundaries between us and the people who need to hear Christ. It is a good thing for local churches to want to reach their communities. It's a good thing for people to want to be able to communicate effectively with unchurched people and not to cloud the message with unnecessary preferences and tradition. Those are good things. The negative becomes when you too quickly dismiss some traditions that needed to be there. They were there for a reason. They were there to be instructional. They were there mm-hmm. to be didactic, to help teach people and disciple people. And so sometimes, there's that proverb about moving a fence line too quickly. Mm-hmm. You remove a fence post and you're not sure why it's there. Right. I'm not against being current. I don't care if you wear blue jeans or a blue suit. Some people do. I don't care. I've seen some guys preach the gospel wearing blue jeans and cowboy hats. That's fine. And I've seen some guys in three-piece suits that wasn't a good message. those things are kind of surface level. But it is underneath that, this aspiration of what do we have to do to draw a crowd? And when you equate growth and health, when you think those two things are the same, you start making mistakes because you begin to elevate growth above health, whatever produces growth, because that's easier to duplicate. It's easier to fabricate. And then once you elevate growth above health, before long, you eliminate health in a pursuit of growth at all costs. And I think to some degree, that's what happened. Not necessarily in some of those big names we mentioned, although they were models that influenced it. But mm-hmm. there were just so many pastors that were, if I could just get bigger, if I could just grow, and then they would do anything they could to draw crowds. I think that opened the door to a kind of theological downgrade. It opened the door to kind of pride, this whole celebrity pastor culture, mm-hmm. which how toxic is that? We're not called to be celebrities. We're called to be shepherds. And right. there's a difference. And that's one of the key points in the book. We're called to be real shepherds, not celebrities.
1: Amen to that. Well, I went through a lot of this in the book that I made notes on, Willie, and so I want you to break these things down. So it says this. This is it when you're talking about elevation, the chapter on elevation. You could hear the elevation stage in the Proverbs of the church growth era. They were uttered so often by so many credible leaders that they felt like settled wisdom. If you doubted, you learned to keep it to yourself. The church exists for those who are not yet here. Okay, yeah. Let's talk about that. I've heard that a lot. You know, you've said it. Stephen Furtick is like, this, as soon as you join here, this church isn't for you. It's like, well, I guess I need to find another church. I joined this church to find another church. I mean, it really doesn't make any sense. So break that down for us. Why did we believe that?
2: Yeah, it's one of those proverbs that sounded like we're focused on evangelism. We're a church for people who don't like coming to church, you know, has been said. The church exists for those who are not here yet. I heard it said, one way I heard it said, you know who the most important customer to Coca-Cola is? It's the guy drinking Pepsi. You know, they're always worried about that. Mm-hmm. And that's not true. Coca-Cola better keep their own customers. You know, they got, you know, they're
1: Bud Light.
2: You know, yeah, well, there's an example, and we could even learn from the beer drinking crowd. But the point of church is, yeah, you know, that sounded good. It sounded like, oh, we're on mission. Wait a second. Let's look at the New Testament. Is the church for those who are there or for those who are not there? Well, both. We want to be a witness to those who are not here. We want to be on mission. Absolutely. I'm for whatever promotes and equips for evangelism. Absolutely. I'm for whatever promotes and equips for evangelism. But what about the people who are there? What about the guy who got baptized?

0: visited and comforted. You're saying the church doesn't exist for those people? So it was one of those church growth proverbs that sounded like, oh, that makes sense if you're just focused on evangelism. But the church also exists for those who are there to be taught, to be trained, to be held accountable, to serve. And when we use statements like that, that's when we start getting out of balance.
1: Well, okay, let's talk about this statement. It's all about the weekend.
0: Yep. Oh, man. Again, I've said most of these, Jeff, at some point, but I can hear myself saying that one with some embarrassment now. But the idea was, again, the weekend is the evangelistic driver. That is the weekend service, Sunday service for most churches. Mm-hmm. But it's all about the weekend. You're going to produce this very slick production. And the whole idea is attractional evangelism. The only thing we teach our people is bring the people to the church, mm-hmm. which I want people inviting people to church. We sure. do need that. That is very powerful to offer an invitation to somebody. And everybody can do that. You want your people doing that? I want my people doing that. Mm-hmm. But when you only focus on the weekend, then everything else begins to suffer. And you elevate this one idea, and then you actually turn the weekend not toward discipleship and scriptural exposition mm-hmm. and dealing with hard truths sometimes, dealing with controversial truths sometimes. Right. See, all that went out the window. No, the weekend's just going to be for seekers. No, it's not all about the weekend. Sometimes it's about the three guys meeting for breakfast this morning, and one guy's discipling the other two. We have a deaf VBS here. It's the deaf VBS trying to train, mm-hmm. Teach children the Bible and 1,000 other things, right, to go on in your church and mine. Mm-hmm. Those things matter. And in some ways, sometimes the greatest victories in eternity are in those small environments, small yes. groups. And when we forget that and we only elevate the weekend, then we create celebrities, we create a show. And actually, you create a kind of rat race that is going to destroy most pastors. You almost can never keep up.
1: Willie, do you think that when guys like Rick Warren saw the effectiveness of like a Billy Graham crusade, and they started to think, well, church needs to be more like that. And obviously, Rick he's got the gift of evangelism, so that's just kind of a driver in his life. And you go to a Billy Graham crusade back in the day, and it's like, man, I wish we could attract this many people. And, you know, and it was well done. It wasn't a show, but it was well done. And they had these, celebrities, Johnny Cash or whoever would come in. How much do you think that influenced the minds of some of these guys that said, hey, let's do it more like this?
0: Oh, I think absolutely. You saw that era, which is really more in the 50s, 60s and 70s. Of evangelistic crusades. And I think then some very gifted leaders, and by the way, there's not a pastor, if he's being honest, there's not a pastor that ever went to a Billy Graham crusade or ever saw anything like that. Today, the closest thing might be, you know, maybe Franklin Graham has some, Greg Laurie has some big mm-hmm. things. But there's not a pastor that's ever gone to a stadium like that and looked at 50,000 people and said, man, I wish I could do that. And again, for good reasons and for bad reasons. But I absolutely think that a generation of really entrepreneurial leaders, really gifted leaders, really gifted communicators, and guys who wanted to reach people. Again, mm-hmm. I want to give most of these guys the benefit of the doubt. I think they want to reach people. Right. And they thought, well, why don't we do that on Sunday morning? Why don't we turn Sunday morning into what amounts to an evangelistic crusade? And it's all about inviting your neighbors. There'll be an entertainment value. There'll be a high production value. We'll make sure that the message is just tailored for a certain crowd. We won't go too deep. We won't get too controversial. Mm-hmm. We won't get too thorny. We won't get too doctrinal. And I absolutely think that one begat the other.
1: Mm-hmm. Okay, let me ask you this. Another one of these catchphrases, proverbs from the church growth era. Faithfulness equals fruitfulness. That sounds good.
0: It certainly does. And again, like every one of these proverbs, there's an element of truth to it, right? Because over time, you know, we think of the story of the talents. What is faithfulness in the story of the talents? The mm-hmm. first two guys took their talent and they multiplied it. They doubled it. So faithfulness equals fruitfulness. That seems obvious. But here's the problem with it. Here's, again, it's somewhat true. Maybe it's even mostly true. But here's the problem. There are a lot of faithful guys who can't

0: measure fruitfulness in the same way that other people can. There's been a lot of faithful pastors that are laboring in small places, difficult places. Go back to Acts 8. Philip is seen two different venues, and a third one, if you want to pull one more story from Acts. You see him in the crowds of Samaria, right? That's fruitfulness. Wow, look at all the people coming. And then the second scene is almost the exact opposite. He's on a desert road, and he has a conversation with one person. Now, you look at those two things and go, well, where's, you know, there's more fruit in Samaria than there is on the desert road. But from history, we know that that Ethiopian eunuch, probably based on what we know in history, goes back to Ethiopia and becomes the catalyst for a major gospel movement in Ethiopia, which, by the way, is still going on, still a very powerful church in Ethiopia. So how do you measure fruitfulness? That's that to me is the problem. And what the church growth era said, well, you measure fruitfulness by the bottom line numerical successes. And you know what? Sometimes it's the one-on-one conversation in private that 100 years from now, you will find actually bore more fruit. So I do think faithfulness equals fruitfulness. You just got to be careful how you measure fruitfulness in our American culture.
1: Well, I always go back, Willie, to one of the most faithful guys in Scripture really had no discernible fruit, and that was Noah. And Noah's preaching for all those years. He's got nobody being baptized. Nobody's coming to Christ other than his own family, yet he was very faithful. I think that guy, to me, he's a model of bloom where you're planted, where God called you, be faithful. Even if you don't see people respond, be faithful to the call.
0: Well, you can look at Old Testament prophets, even like Jeremiah and even Ezekiel at times. Many of them suffered rejection. They weren't popular. Jeremiah got thrown in a cistern. You know, it's not exactly the ambition of every pastor to end up in a dry hole. So, you know, are they fruitful? Yes. Was Noah fruitful? I'd argue yes. I mean, we're here, right? And the covenant continued. Was Jeremiah fruitful? Yes, because his message outlived him and outlasted him. But if you only measure fruitfulness with immediate numerical success, that's the problem. That's the problem.
1: Yeah, very good. Okay, so you write, I had several things that I circled and made copies of. In the elevation stage, one of the stages of that church growth, the misdirection becomes systemic. The pastor's ability to reach people becomes a shield against critique. Statistical growth is elevated above spiritual disciplines because disciplines do not trend. Performance is evaluated above prayer because prayer is hidden. Talent is elevated above character because talent draws crowds. Results are elevated above obedience because results are visible. Man, there's a lot in there. That is so true. And it's your prayer life is what undergirds everything. And Willie, you know as well as I do, the devil will attack that because people don't see it. And you can kind of fake that. But the Lord knows, and you know, my prayer life is not where it needs to be.
0: It's one of those things that we all work at. And it's work, it's labor. The thing is, spiritual disciplines and spiritual growth are not easily, we all want this linear programmatic approach, and we want immediate results. It is far easier, although it takes some talent, it is far easier to fabricate growth and numerical results than it is long-term spiritual health, which is what happens when you elevate one over the other. It's why you set aside the things like discipleship and prayer and the messy work. Now listen, discipleship is not this linear process. Right. Boom, boom, boom. Here's the product. It's messy. You know that. You have to lean into people's lives. You get frustrated. Sometimes it's two steps forward and one step back, and it's continual. And so it's much harder. It's much messier. It's harder to measure.
1: Let me break in here, Willie. We're up against a break. You're listening to Real Truth for Today on American Family Radio. We'll be right back. Don't go away.
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6: 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I will say of the Lord, He is my refuge and my fortress. 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I'm Joseph Parker, and we here at the American Family Association would like to remind you, fear not. 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
1: Welcome back to the program. Pastor Jeff here talking to my friend Dr. Willie Rice, pastor of Calvary Church in Clearwater, Florida. His brand new book is called The Show, How an Obsession with Growth Corrupted the Mission of the Church. Okay, so Willie, the mission of the church, it's written right there in the title. For those that maybe have gotten confused, what is the mission of the church?
0: Well, you go to the Great Commission to make disciples, and so it's hard to improve on go and make disciples. I think we do that for the glory of God and for the extension of His kingdom. So you have to go to our motive is to glorify God, but our mission is to make disciples. Go and make disciples to the ends of the earth.
1: Very good. And so we go about that in different ways. And obviously the big Sunday service, I mean, that is, we talk about it's all about the weekend. It's not all about the weekend, but the weekend is very important because that's going to be the biggest gathering of people. My preaching professor when I was at Southeastern Seminary was Wayne McDill. And he used to tell us, I learned a lot from Wayne, but he told us, he said, guys, and let's face it, most guys in the seminaries are not going to large churches. The average Southern Baptist church is how many people, Willie? Less than 100?
0: Well, it's under 200. It's probably closer to 100. I don't know the exact number, but it's a smaller church.
1: Right. And it can be, especially these guys going to these conferences, you can just kind of feel like, well, maybe I'm not very good at this. Maybe I'm a I have 100 people, and none of that stuff that the show doesn't work in a church of 100 people.
0: I mean, well, it's a lot. You don't look quite so big on a smaller platform, right? And here's a big thing. we have, and people are saying this across the country in many different traditions, there is a scarcity of pastors wanting to go to that church, running 130, mm-hmm. running 80, running 150. And the reason why is because the models that we have offered are the guy with 10,000 people, right, and you know, all the accolades, and let's be honest, pretty good salary that comes with it, and a lot of applause, a lot of things, a lot of perks that come with success at that level. And so what I think it's one of the reasons we had so many in a generation want to go be church planters. Now, I'm all for church planters, and I'm not disparaging, because that's one of the hardest things you could possibly do. But I think the reason we had so many guys coming out of our seminaries going, I don't want to go pastor First Baptist Church of small community. I want to go plant my own church. Exciting church with three X's or something. You know, I want to do that. Why? I think because they saw that as the path to be the next Rick Warren, to be the next Bill Hybels. That was the pathway. Mm-hmm. And they wanted to be able to go kind of do it that way. Again, I'm all for church planting. We plant churches. I'm for church planters. I planted a church, so I'm not against church planting. But you know what? We have a problem of guys, a paucity of guys not wanting to go to that church running 100, 120, and pastor those people. And yes, I want that church to grow. I want them to reach their community, but to faithfully labor in a place like that. And now everybody wants to be podcasters and influencers. That's what right. they tell me. They want to be kind of podcasters and influencers. And of course, we're doing a podcast, you know, that's fine. Doing a radio show, that's fine. But you're a pastor. I'm a pastor. My heart is pastoring. Right. And we need a generation of young men who are coming out and saying, I want to be a pastor. I want to be a pastor. And I'll take a church that's been in existence. And they got some issues and they got some problems. And I want to love those people. I want to shepherd those people. And yes, I want to be about the Great Commission. But I want to pastor those people to be a Great Commission people.
1: Well, one of the things, Willie, I remember John Massagno, who is a dear friend. I was having some trouble early on in the church, and he got up and spoke to the deacons. They were talking about let's kill Jeff. And so he got up.
0: Great meeting.
1: Yeah, it was fun. He said something that is really true. He said, you have great preachers and you have great pastors. And he said, rarely do those same gifts lie in the same person. Typically, a guy is going to be better at shepherding and pastoral care, maybe than the other guy, but he's not as good as at preaching the word. And guys that are good at preaching the word sometimes are not as great with pastoral care. Now, you have a whole chapter in there about shepherding. How do you balance that maybe in your own life?
0: Yeah, and I would add a third leg. You know, when people ask about pastoring, I say, here's why it's a challenging job. And I'm not whining. I love it. I've been at it for 42 years. But it's teaching. It's that teaching gift at a high level. It's the shepherding, what you call their pastoral care, that caring for the people, the interpersonal relationships. And then there's the administrative leadership, the visionary organizational gift. And almost nobody's a 10 at every one, right? Now, to be an effective pastor, you need to be reasonably competent in all three areas. And if you're very deficient in one area, you need to be smart enough to bring somebody around you who can make up for those deficiencies. When I talk about shepherding in the book, I'm not just talking about the pastoral care gift. I'm talking about the motif of shepherding. And I think sometimes we miss what's right in front of us. When Peter said, shepherd the flock of God, over which the Lord has made you an overseer. He wasn't just grabbing a metaphor because that's the only one he had. Right. Like, oh, that's the only metaphor for leadership he had was shepherding. No. They had every metaphor we have. They knew about kings. They knew about athletics. They knew about business. They could have used metaphor from any area of life. Why did Peter use that one? And it's hard to think that he wasn't thinking about Simon the magician when he said, shepherd the flock of God over which he has made you overseers. And then talked about character and, you know, and not being greedy. Well, why? Because when Peter met with Jesus after the resurrection, what did Jesus say? Shepherd my flock, feed my sheep. It's the metaphor Jesus used. And there's something about shepherding. Shepherding is not glamorous. Shepherding is hard work. Shepherding is humble work. But shepherding also requires, if you are a good shepherd, a high character. A good shepherd, as we know from the stories of Jesus, cares about the sheep. mm-hmm. puts himself at personal risk, makes sacrifices in order for the good of the sheep. That's not a celebrity culture. We need a shepherd culture, not a celebrity culture. And we need to reclaim this beautiful idea mm-hmm. of shepherding that is sometimes slow, it's sometimes messy, it's humble, it's mm-hmm. hard, and it also requires high character. That's what we need leading our church, not just celebrities who have a lot of talent.
1: Mm, amen to that. I heard a funny story about Howard Hendricks, where some of his students were asking him, you're so good at this, why didn't you become a pastor? He said, well, a pastor is a shepherd, and I can't stand the smell of sheep. And obviously he was tongue in cheek on that, but it is. Adrian Rogers said this, Willie. He said the ministry is a terrible profession, but it's a wonderful calling. I said this last Sunday. If you're not called to do this, you're going to get rolled because there, as you said, it's multifaceted. People expect things from you, and you know you got to be on your game. You don't have a time where it's just like, yeah, I'm grumpy today. Sorry, I'm going to bite your head off. Yeah. That's just not an option. Right. You got to walk with God, and if you're not called to do it, you're not going to do well.
0: And I think this is so important, Jeff, because I think the models of ministry, and I've been talking about this in this whole Southern Baptist season, the models of ministry we have exalted in this pragmatic church growth age, I think have left so many guys discouraged. Because let's face it, not everybody has the ability to communicate like some of these superstars. Some of them just have really natural gifting. There are, I think, a lot of guys in small places who've never been on some big celebrity platform, some big conference, who, because of the models we have exalted, feel like failures, mm-hmm. feel like their ministry hasn't mattered. And again, I tell the story of Philip and the Ethiopian eunuch because, again, that was one conversation, and Philip immediately got caught away. He didn't even get to see any, he saw the fruit of the guy getting baptized, so he saw fruit. But he didn't see what would happen because of that man's life. He didn't know if 3 weeks later, who knows what would happen. But what we think we know from history, and there's a little bit of research in the book about this, and I thought it was one of my favorite stories, is most historians, he goes back to Ethiopia, he becomes a catalyst, maybe a leader in the early church in Ethiopia, mm-hmm. which has become one of the longest organized churches in the history of Christendom, the second country in the history of the world to adopt Christianity as an official religion. Even today, there are many Ethiopians who follow Christ and pray regularly. And so there are probably going to be millions of people in heaven, maybe millions, maybe in the millions, mm-hmm. Who might trace their spiritual lineage back to that one conversation. Wow. So from one perspective, you might have said, Philip, what'd you do today? Not much. I had one conversation. One guy got saved. But in eternity, millions. He might have had more fruit out of that than the Samaritan revival, which was, there was great fruit there. My point is not one is bad and one is good. My point is that both are good. Right. And the guy, Jeff, out at a small church, or who's never had a lot of limelight, isn't on some big platform, but who is being faithful to preach the Bible, love people, share the gospel, and he may have a few conversions. Who knows, in eternity, he may have more fruit than some of the guys whose names we've thrown around here today. So we need to be faithful in the context where God puts us.
1: Amen to that. Well, Willie, so the book is called The Show, How an Obsession with Growth Corrupted the Mission of the Church. Who's this written for? Is it written primarily for pastors?
0: I would say pastors and ministry leaders. That's what I was thinking about. You know, I was writing it for myself, you know, speaking about things that I had worked through. Mm-hmm. But I'm thinking about pastors, but obviously that's a narrow audience. I think people who are ministry leaders and are struggling with, how do we define success? How do we understand success? And I also think people that just enjoy reading maybe a deeper dive into Acts 8. It's a wonder, you know, it's a wonderful chapter. It's a great sermon series for pastors, you know, Acts chapter 8, there's four or five messages there. But Bible study leaders who really just think seriously about church ministry, it's, I would say, for ministry leaders.
1: Yeah. And so what do you hope that they gain?
0: I hope they gain a more balanced biblical perspective about ministry, and one that does not simply use a numerical Americanized metric for success to say, here's the winners, these are the losers. And I hope they get a more balanced view of both evangelism and discipleship. Those things always go together. You can't pull one out from the other. And a sense of, let's be faithful, let's share the gospel, we want our churches to grow. Please don't hear me say we don't want our churches to grow, but we want to do ministry in a very biblical, faithful way. That's what I hope they get out of it.
1: Okay, so this came from a sermon series that you did. The book was birthed out of a sermon series?
0: Yeah, I had to go, Jeff. I mean, first it was a message, it was a single message, I think, somewhere along the way. And then I thought, oh, there's more there. And then so I came back a year or so later and did a whole series. I was going through Acts, so I went through Acts 8 pretty quick. And then I came back and did a lot more, did about five. And my friend Jim Cimbala heard me preach a message on it at his pastor's conference. And he's a friend, many of you know him from Brooklyn Tab, and a great man. And he heard me preach and he said, you need to write that. And I go, well, I'm not really a writer. I've written 8 books. And he said, no, you write it. I'll write the forward. And it's not a big, long forward, but it's a very nice forward. And yes. He's such a kind friend. But he encouraged me to put it down on paper. And so that's where it came from.
1: Well, as somebody that's written several books, right? I don't know if people understand how hard it is to write a book. I mean, it's grueling work.
0: Yeah. It is. It's fun. You know, we've tried a few little things here and there, just mostly in our church ministry. I'm a pastor. I think about my people first and ministering faithfully. But then this book hopefully can help other ministry leaders. And hopefully we can do some more writing. It was fun to try. And hopefully, as you know, with anything, you get a little better at it only when you do it. My heart is to be a pastor. I'm not trying to be some big celebrity author, but I felt like it was a message that needed to be out there. I didn't see a book quite like it out there. And I thought, this is a message that needs to get out there. So whatever the Lord wants to do with it, it's on Amazon. People can buy it. And we just has gotten out there. You're like one of the first interviews I've done on it because I've been talking SBC with everybody. So it's kind of refreshing to talk about this a little bit. And we'll see what the Lord does with it. Hopefully it'll be helpful to people.
1: Amen to that. Well, I encourage my pastor friends, church leaders, go pick up a copy. You can read it in a couple of hours. It's not gonna be weeks and weeks, but it's powerful and impactful to show how an obsession with growth corrupted the mission of the church. Okay, Willie, we have about a minute and a half. Tell me your thoughts going into the Southern Baptist Convention.
0: Well, excited, Jeff. Obviously, we've talked, been on your show. So this has been going on for a lot of months. I've talked to a whole lot of pastors, done a lot of interviews, and I'm looking forward to it just being done one way or the other. And I don't mean that in a fatalistic way. I'm excited to reach the finish line. And it'll either be a finish line or a starting line according to the providence of God and what Southern Baptist people choose. But our convention's here just in about a week and a half. And if the Lord wills, then we'll have an opportunity to serve as president of the SBC. It'd be a great privilege. If not, it's been a great opportunity to speak and to share the things that were on my heart. And so I'm excited about it. I'm very hopeful and optimistic and looking forward to it.
1: Yeah, well, I'm looking forward to it, too. And I really feel good that the delegates or the messengers that come, I think they're going to vote you in. And I think you're going to do a great job. Well, Willie, thanks for being my guest today. It's always a pleasure, my friend. God bless you. And I look forward to seeing you in Orlando in just a couple of weeks. Well, thanks for listening to Real Truth for today. Go out, shine for Christ, and share what great things the Lord has done for you. And God will use you as his witness. God bless you.
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10: American Family News, I'm Rusty Pugh. For the second time in the last few days, the U.S. carried out what it calls defensive strikes. Officials say U.S. Central Command shot down four Iranian one-way attack drones that posed a threat around the Strait of Hormuz. U.S. forces also struck an Iranian ground control station that was about to launch a fifth drone. The Iran Revolutionary Guard has promised more attacks on U.S. bases. Yet, President Trump says the deal is still within reach, even if he's not happy with where the talks are right now.
11: Iran is very much intent. They want very much to make a deal. So far, they haven't gotten there. We're not satisfied with it, but we will be. We will be either that or we'll have to just finish the job. The Strait's going to be open to everybody.
12: And who would control it?
11: It's international waters. Nobody's going to control it. We're going to watch over it. The Strait will open immediately. But it's got to be perfect. I'm not going to do this. I didn't do this to get a crummy agreement.
10: But Americans still want to know, when will gas prices come down? New economic data will be released this morning as President Trump insists that gas and oil prices will drop after the Iran war ends.
11: It'll come down to where it was before. We had it when I was in Iowa. We had we're driving by and we saw gas stations $1.90 a gallon, $1.85, $1.87 were the three that we saw. We had oil. We had gasoline down to a very low number. I think we'll be hitting that number shortly after that whole excursion ends.
10: The Trump administration is standing up to the woke mob's violent attacks against Jewish students on college campuses. The Justice Department is now suing the University of California, Los Angeles for, quote, deliberate indifference to discrimination against Jewish and Israeli students. Newly released video shows Jewish students being beaten and pepper sprayed. An anti-Semitic mob took over UCLA's main quad, preventing Jewish students from getting around or attending class unless they rejected a core tenet of their faith. The DOJ's lawsuit says these are clear violations of Title VI of the Civil Rights Act. A UCLA law graduate compared it to the Holocaust.
13: These same 80 years later, on an American college campus, I was shocked that I was expected to wear an activist-approved wristband and disavow my Jewish faith just to access public spaces.
10: Brooke Goldstein is a human rights attorney and founder of End Jew Hatred.
14: We are in the age of minority rights and civil rights. We respect black rights. We respect gay rights. So why is it that when it comes to Jewish students and Jewish civil rights, everything is politicized? I want to make the important point that this is not happening in a vacuum. For the last 20 years, our students at universities, colleges across the country have been poisoned, have been radicalized, and they've been waiting for this moment, which happened on October the 7th, which was an opportunity for them to press play. And what they've done is they've taken Jewish civil rights and they've politicized it.
10: A black conservative leader does not think that the Congressional Black Caucus is going to be successful in stopping the redistricting efforts in various red states.
15: Democrats remain angry that Republicans have been taking advantage of a recent Supreme Court decision to eliminate House districts drawn to benefit only black voters. Now the Congressional Black Caucus, which has only Democrat membership, has sent out a letter to more than 250 major corporations across the country, demanding that they oppose the GOP redistricting effort. Last week, the caucus called for black athletes to boycott public universities in states that are redrawing congressional maps that were designed to favor black voters. Terrace Todd serves as director of outreach and coalitions at the Project 21 Black Leadership Network. He doesn't think young black athletes are going to pass up a chance to play for a prestigious Southern athletic powerhouse.
16: If you want to tell black students or black families to boycott anything, it should be the public school system, because they've been failing students for years. But you don't wait until they get all the way up to college and they have an opportunity to make more money than they would ever make in their lifetime and then tell them, no, you should sit this one out for us, because we need to remain in power. And so I think it's going to blow up on their face. And I think that the black community, for those who have a brainstem, are much wiser than that to fall for that nonsense.
15: I'm Chad Groening.
10: For American Family News, I'm Rusty P.
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18: Imagine if a quarter of our country suddenly had to flee their homes, unsure where they would sleep, how they would eat, or what tomorrow might bring. 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Hi, I'm Rob West. Lebanon is facing another humanitarian crisis, and innocent families are caught in the middle. Today, Camille Melki of Heart for Lebanon joins us with a boots-on-the-ground report and a powerful opportunity to respond. And then it's on to your calls at 800-525-7000. 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This quarter, we're partnering with Heart for Lebanon. Of course, when we planned this, we had no idea war would break out in the Middle East or that the people of Lebanon would be facing such urgent need. Here to help us understand what's happening and how believers can respond is Camille Melki, co-founder and CEO of Heart for Lebanon. Camille, it is such a treat to have you joining us today.
19: Thank you, Rob. It's a great privilege of mine to be with you.
18: Camille, you grew up in Lebanon during wartime and later founded Heart for Lebanon in the wake of another conflict there. So sadly, crisis is not unfamiliar territory for you. But as you look at what's happening right now, what feels different about this moment, if anything?
19: You know, that's true. I was only 9 years old and my wife Huda was 8 when a brutal 15-year civil war erupted. That was in 1975. Then in 2006, we knew we had to do something to play our part in moving people from despair to hope in Christ.
18: Yes.
19: So Heart for Lebanon came to existence in the middle of an ugly war in 2006. Today, the situation we're facing is complicated. But what hasn't changed is that innocent victims continue to pay the biggest price, and the mission of the church is still the same. People are dying without knowing who Jesus is. Entire family units from different religious backgrounds are being thrown into communities that don't know or look like them. But in the midst of all that pain, we have one of the boldest opportunities to share the gospel with individuals who have never had access to it before. And surely, we don't want to miss this great opportunity.
18: Wow, we couldn't agree more. Camille, would you share with our listeners what families in Lebanon are experiencing right now? And as you look ahead, what concerns you most about the long-term impact of this crisis?
19: We are seeing the impact of families who have been displaced more than just once. We are seeing childhood traumas. We are seeing broken infrastructure, an overwhelmed government, and of course, people becoming fearful of one another. In any war, it's the innocent civilian who end up paying the biggest price. Innocent civilians who want nothing to do with the conflict. And you can't help thinking about the thousands of young children who are suffering immensely. Rob Gaia is from Syria. A few years ago, she had fled Syria due to the war with her husband and daughter and came to southern Lebanon. She accepted Jesus Christ as her Lord and Savior at our Hope Evangelical Church in Ghazi in southern Lebanon. Last month, Gaia and her family's neighbors experienced brutal shelling and bombing. She recounted to our team that the vivid images that still plays in her mind of how she had just spoken to her next door neighbor. And they parted ways for lunch. Then minutes later, her neighbors on both sides of that flat died in the attacks. Her home was seriously damaged, forcing them to go looking for somewhere safer to stay. Gaia's husband, unfortunately, is terminally ill with cancer, and they both sustained great injuries from the bombing and airstrikes. When our team was finally able to make contact with Gaia again, and she was able to make it back to the church service, she said, "When I sit in the service and hear the word of God, it feels like my heart's heavy burdens become lighter. The fear does not disappear completely, but I'm no longer facing it alone. The Lord is with me." and through the people of Heartful Lebanon, I feel His tangible love surrounding me.
20: Wow, what a powerful story. We're talking today with Camille Melky. We'll be right back.
21: For your walk with Jesus, I'm David Wolin with Haven Today, inviting you to anchor your day in God's Word. Of the original 12 disciples, Peter is probably the most prominent. But did you know that when he met Jesus, his name wasn't Peter? It was Simon. Jesus is the one who started calling him Peter, which means rock, and soon others were calling him first Simon Peter and then finally just Peter. It was as though the old man, Simon, needed to be left behind so the new man formed by Christ could come alive. But here's something interesting. What Peter called Jesus changed over time as well. At first he called him Master, and then Lord, and then finally he said to Jesus, "You are the Messiah, the Son of the living God." What about you? 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
20: Lebanon is facing another humanitarian crisis, and innocent families are caught in the middle. Today, I'm joined by Camille Melky of Heart for Lebanon. He is CEO and co-founder of this incredible ministry with boots on the ground to be the hands and feet of Jesus, to minister and share the gospel to so many who are in a desperate situation, needing help and food and shelter, but also needing the hope of the gospel of Jesus Christ. I think it would be helpful for you, our listeners, to hear directly from the field. Freddie, one of Camille's leaders, works with Heart for Lebanon's Children at Risk programs. I want you to listen in for a moment as he describes what these children have been through.
26: Right now, thousands of children in Lebanon are living in the shadows of war. These hallways, once meant for lessons, are now shelters. But for the children here, they are also places of deep confusion and loss. They've seen things no child should ever witness. At Heart for Lebanon, our mission is to transform these crowded spaces into a safe space. When the world feels like it's shaking, we provide hope. Through trauma-informed play, art, and the simple act of listening, we help them process their fear. We are here to show them that while they have lost their homes, they have not been forgotten. Our goal is to replace their anxiety with the peace of Christ, turning their stories of survival into stories of hope. Because every child deserves to feel safe, and every heart in Lebanon deserves to know they are loved.
0: That's a powerful testimony from one of your staff members, Camille, someone who is walking closely with these families every day. How are the children responding, especially as your team shares the hope of Jesus with them?
19: The innocence of childhood is amazing. Here's a story. Ahmad is a 10-year-old Kurdish boy living in Niha with his parents, who both recently came to know the love and hope found in the Lord Jesus Christ. The constant sounds of rockets and explosions filled Ahmad with fear, especially for his 10-month-old baby brother. Whenever missiles were heard nearby, Ahmad would run quickly to protect his little brother, trying to cover him with his tiny hands. His mother, who volunteers at our Sunday school ministry, encourages him through God's promises to trust in the Lord during fearful moments. I used to become very scared, he says, when I heard the rockets. I thought something bad would happen to my baby brother. My mother would pray with me and remind me that Jesus protects us. I still remember those sounds sometimes, but now I pray instead of panicking. I feel safer when I remember that Jesus is with us. Here's another testimony. Yasmina is a grade 3 student at the Hope Evangelical School and at our educational center, and she's a member of our Sunday school. Throughout the war, Yasmina did not miss one single day of prayer. She truly believes that prayer can change reality. She prayed especially for her younger siblings who were afraid during the war, reminding them of Jesus at the cross. She says, I shared about how much he suffered, yet rose from the dead and gave us a new life. She taught them that Jesus went through suffering just like we do, and that after hardship, life can be renewed. Yasmina holds on to the hope that God is preparing better days ahead. She says, in him, I have hope. This thing gives me strength. Through him, I can encourage my siblings to get better against their fear of war.
0: Wow. The childlike faith, the resilience. You're right, Camille. That is powerful. By the way, folks, if you'd like to be a part of what's happening here, we're so honored to be able to partner with Hartford Lebanon in this season. Go to faithfi.com/Lebanon to learn how you can help. We'll get to the specifics on that in just a moment. faithfi.com/Lebanon. Camille, one of the things we so appreciate about Hartford Lebanon is that you're meeting urgent physical needs, but you're also pointing families to the lasting hope found in Jesus. Why is it so important to care for both the physical and spiritual needs of those you're serving?
19: Well, we understand, Rob, that poverty is on all three levels. It's on the physical, it's on the emotional, it's on the spiritual. We cannot address poverty, in this case in war, without being intentional and building the relationship of trust. If we don't build those relationships of trust, we stay on that transactional level. We continue to count numbers of food packages we distribute, mattresses, pillows, blankets, hygiene kits. All those are important matters for the survival of the individuals that God has called us to serve. Then we pause and spend time building those relationships of trust, listening to the heartbroken stories of every family we serve, taking the time to pray with them. Look at encouraging verses from the Bible. When you build those relationships of trust, you engage in Jesus and Jesus-only stories. You engage in introducing the gospel to people who might have never heard it before. And we go on from transaction to relational, then to transformational. And that's how we see lives change and communities transform. Individuals accepting Christ as their personal savior and entire families coming together to honor him and glorify him and worship him boldly and clearly. People who were born in a Muslim faith, Kurds, Muslim Sunnis, Muslim Shias. It doesn't matter who we were before Christ. What matters is who we are in Him.
0: Wow. And that long-term commitment is now reaching more than 2,000 displaced families, many of whom were forced from their homes in southern Lebanon. And Camille, I want to get to the opportunity before our listeners today. When someone gives to support Heart for Lebanon, what difference does that gift make for actual families on the ground?
19: Remember, you're touching their lives on the physical, emotional, and spiritual. So a gift of $90 helps provide a full month of support for the displaced family. That makes it possible for the relational care as well, and for the sharing of the gospel. So it's not just about meeting physical needs. It's about opening the door to lasting hope in Christ. And we can make sure that each family receives tangible support that help them go through each day, but also give them the opportunity to meet Jesus for the first time.
0: Wow, and that's exactly what we're looking for. Folks, we're asking you to be as generous as you can today. Through this partnership, our goal is to reach 275 displaced families. 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A gift of $90 can help one displaced family by providing food and bedding, hygiene supplies, and compassionate, Christ-centered support. 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Camille, thanks for your time today.
19: Thank you, Rob. 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
0: Thanks for joining us today on Faith and Finance here at American Family Radio. I'm Rob West. Boy, what a treat to have Camille Melke in the studio today. We are so honored to be partnering with Hartford Lebanon during this season. You know, it was a year ago that we planned for these 3 months in 2026 to be partnered with Hartford Lebanon to shine a light on their great work. Obviously, having no idea what would be going on in that part of the world in this moment. Again, a year ago, planning for this opportunity, because each quarter we shine a light on a great ministry doing work in the name of Jesus. Because as you live as a faithful steward, as an overflow of that, as an extension of you handling your money God's way, we know you want to be generous. And that starts with your local church, and then you give to those ministries on the heart of God that intersect with your passions like AFA. But we also want to shine lights on great ministries you may not know about. And so again, about a year ago, we said, April, May, and June, we'll partner with Hartford Lebanon. Well, here we are in the midst of this major event, more than 1 million people displaced by this ongoing war. And despite what you might hear about a ceasefire, war in Lebanon is seeing a massive escalation in airstrikes and ground operations against Hezbollah, bringing diplomatic efforts to the brink of collapse. Now, we'll see, Lord willing, there'll be a solution there. We need to be praying to that end. But just for instance, I was the team at Hartford Lebanon was telling me that recent strikes killed over 30 people in a single day. The death toll is now over 3,185 people with more than 9,600 wounded. So now, in the midst of all of that, praise God that FaithFi listeners, you have helped already 186 families. Now, our goal was 275 families. If we could go right past that and reach even more, that's great. And when we say reach and help, here's what we mean. By the way, we will begin taking your calls here in just a moment. That number, 800-525-7000. If you've got a financial question today, we'll turn the corner and tackle those. Call right now, 800-525-7000. Our team is standing by and we'll head to those calls here in just a moment. Helping or reaching one family means mattresses and blankets, food portions and hygiene packets, compassionate care. It also means sharing the gospel and the hope of Christ. Every $90 given reaches one family with food and these hygiene items in the gospel. And therefore, 180 reaches two families, 360, four families, $900, 10 families reached. Again, our goal is 275 displaced families cared for with these survival emergency items in the gospel by the end of June. So just over a month left, looking for another 89 families at a minimum to be reached. So if you'd like to be a part of that, maybe you say, I can take one family. I can take two over here. Somebody else says, no, I can do 10 families. That would be great. And we would certainly be delighted to have you partner with us to reach more people in this part of the world. The website is faithfi.com/Lebanon. 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You can read all about it. You can watch a video with an emergency update from the ground. You can get all the details and you can give securely. Again, faithfi.com/Lebanon. We're so thankful for their work. All right, again, we're going to begin taking your calls here in this next segment. So if you've got a question today, now is the time to call. Again, that number is 800-525-7000. That's 800-525-7000. Our team is standing by. We're ready for you. You can call right now. In the news today, USA Today is reporting that a growing number of older Americans are struggling with housing affordability. I know you're not surprised. And that's even after reaching retirement age. Rising property taxes, insurance costs, maintenance expenses, and inflation are creating financial pressure for many seniors who expected their housing costs to stabilize in this season of life. For some retirees, the challenge isn't necessarily a lack of assets. It's a lack of monthly cash flow. In fact, many older Americans today are what some advisors call house rich but cash poor. So they may have substantial equity in their homes, but limited house rich but cash poor. So they may have substantial equity in their homes, but limited income flexibility from month to month. And that reality is causing

0: long time ago, and they weren't built with aging adults in mind in terms of their needs. You know, we're talking often multi-level, you know, places, single-family homes that require stairs. Well, that's less than ideal. We're talking about a lack of, you know, entryways and entrances to the home that are accommodating special needs and things like that. So it really is requiring, in many cases, expensive modifications in order to stay in these homes. And, you know, often this will require flexibility and even humility. And for seniors who are committed to staying in their homes, we've often talked about how a reverse mortgage, can be a solution from our friends at Movement Mortgage. But here's the bottom line. Financial peace in retirement is rarely about maintaining a particular lifestyle image. More often it comes from living wisely within your means, remaining adaptable, and making thoughtful decisions that protect both your finances and your peace of mind. And there are multiple solutions. You know, in some cases, it means downsizing and having something that's more manageable, maybe something newer that doesn't require as much in the way of upgrades and renovations, even maintenance. In other cases, it is staying right where you are and looking for ways to tap in to that home equity. But I think the bottom line is, across every demographic and age, we're seeing that home affordability is challenging right now. Lord willing, it'll get better. We're hopeful that we can get inflation in check here. The economy's roaring. That's the good news. We just need to get inflation down. Obviously, dealing with the situation in Iran will help if we can get oil back down to where it needs to be, because that has a ripple effect not only in gas prices but in so many areas of our economy. If we can get inflation in check, get interest rates down, I think we're going to be in really good shape. We're going to take your calls right after this break. Stick around.
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2: 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We're going to dive into those questions here in just a moment. So if you've got one, now is the time to call. We are waiting to receive any day now the newest edition of our Faithful Steward magazine, as we'll receive them into the warehouse, and then we will turn around and begin mailing them to our FaithFi partners, this summer edition of the magazine. Really excited about what we're going to be able to put in your hands. The theme for this summer issue of Faithful Steward is Discovering the Power of Contentment. It's an incredible article written by my friend, pastor in Kansas City, Jeff Mannion. And he talks about how we live in a culture fluent in the language of more. And what if peace isn't found in having more, but in learning to need less? And he talks about how we can go into God's Word and really see this powerful picture of the learning process around contentment in the story of Israel. After generations of slavery in Egypt, God led his people into the wilderness, and he provided, you know it well, manna daily, just enough for each day in Exodus 16. But the desert became a classroom of dependence, where survival required trust. And what would that look like in our lives? You know, the most sobering moment in that story comes just before Israel enters the promised land. In Deuteronomy 8, Moses warns them about what lies ahead, not scarcity, but abundance. Here's what it says in God's word. This is Deuteronomy 8, 12 to 17. Otherwise, when you eat and are satisfied, when you build fine homes and settle down, when your heart will, then your heart will become proud and you will forget the Lord your God. You may say to yourself, my power and the strength of my hands have produced this wealth for me. What a chilling warning that exposes the truth about the human heart. Prosperity tempts us to forget the source. Stability whispers independence, but sufficiency suggests self-reliance. And slowly, we begin to believe the story that we did this. And Moses counters that illusion directly when he says, "You shall remember the Lord your God, for it is he who gives you the power to get wealth." And that's Deuteronomy 8:18. You know, wealth confuses us because it disguises dependence. But contentment requires remembering again and again. We're hard-headed sometimes. I'm talking to myself here. Where everything is truly coming from God. We need to remind ourselves of that, and that's where contentment flows. And I love the beautiful way that Jeff Mannion unpacks this idea. And one of the things he really dwells on, which I just think is so powerful, is this idea of the there and then trap. You know, one of the most powerful enemies of contentment is this subtle phrase we tell ourselves, there and then. I'll be at peace there and then when the promotion comes. I'll feel secure there and then when the debt is gone. I'll finally relax there and then when we get that house or the renovation or the vacation or the next chapter. We can build an entire emotional life around future circumstances, but that's not where contentment comes from. Contentment invites us to be fully alive here and now, right? Not there and then, here and now. Fully alive to God, to the people in front of us, to imperfect places with imperfect circumstances. The truth is, if we can't be present with God in the apartment, we're going to struggle to be present with him in the house. If we can't be joyful before the renovation, I promise you the renovation won't fix us. If we can't be grateful now, that next milestone will never satisfy us. Contentment is not waiting for ideal conditions. It's learning to be fully alive to God and others right now where he has us planted, where our 2 feet exist today. Man, what a powerful reminder. And that's just maybe a taste of this incredibly insightful article that Jeff Mannion has written for our feature article for the next edition of Faithful Steward. I can't wait for you to get it. You can tell I'm a little excited about it. It's good stuff. All right, let's dive into your questions today. We've got lines open, 800-525-7000. If you have a question, go ahead and call right now. Our team would love to get you on the air. Let's go to Alabama Bud. Thanks for calling, sir. Go ahead.
3: Hi there. Thank you. I appreciate your informative service and your godly posture.
2: Thank you very much. I appreciate you.
3: I'm one of those people who kind of fall into the property rich, cash poor category.
2: Yes, sir.
3: I'm retired, 85, and plan to go ahead and live to 120.
2: Okay.
3: But my property is kind of an oddity here. I bought an 80-acre place with a house really, really right about 35 years ago. And looking at the notion of selling, the property is probably going to be somewhere in the neighborhood of the 1.2, 1.5 category. And with 500 protected, I'm still open for a good bit of capital gains. And the notion of sitting down and writing a check to the government for $250,000 is really spooky to me.
2: Yeah.
3: And I'm wondering if there's any alternatives other than just waiting for the inheritance issue.
2: Yeah. Yeah. Makes sense. So I think at this point, you know, this is about less about avoiding taxes completely and more about choosing the best combination of taxes, cash flow, simplicity, and what you want for the kids. And I think the most important concept here, Bud, is this idea of the step up in basis that you're probably very familiar with, where the appreciated property passes to heirs at death. And then the children receive the new tax basis equal to the property's market value at that time, which can dramatically reduce or eliminate capital gains on decades of appreciation that you've enjoyed here because it was bought so inexpensively. And you correctly pointed out, as a married couple filing jointly, you get that $500,000 exclusion, at least on a portion of it, probably not, you know, on the whole 85 acres, but the dwelling and then the immediate surrounding portion of the property, which would be helpful. And so, you know, I think the options you have here, one of them is, you know, a reverse mortgage, where essentially, you know, you start to pull some of the equity out tax-free because it's your money, after-tax money. You keep the property, you don't ever pay a payment, and you could either get it as a line of credit or a monthly income stream that would slowly reduce over time the equity that's there by whatever you pull out plus some interest and fees. But at least you'd still own it. When you pass, it would be sold, the reverse mortgage would be paid, and the property would transfer to them as an inheritance, which means they get the step up in basis. So you essentially convert that equity to cash flow, but you don't write that big check to the government, and you can stay put so long as, you know, at 85 and beyond, you can maintain this property, which I realize is no small feat. But I want to get your thoughts on that. I'm up against a break, so I'm going to ask you to stay right there. And Bud, you and I'll talk after the break. We'll be right back.
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2: Thanks for joining us today on Faith and Finance here on American Family Radio. I'm Rob West. We've got room for maybe one or two more calls before we finish out the program, 800-525-7000. Before the break, we were talking to Bud in Alabama. He's 85, retired. He's got a beautiful piece of property with 85 acres and a home. He bought it really in the sense that he got an incredible deal. It's appreciated dramatically, maybe worth $1.5 million. He would like to pass it to his heirs at death. He knows he'll enjoy that exclusion on up to $500,000 in gains, but he'll have quite a bit more than that and is really struggling with the idea of selling it because he's property rich and cash poor. And he doesn't want to have to write that big check to the government, and wondering what are the options here. And, you know, one option I had shared before the break, which I want to get your thoughts on, Bud, would be you stay right there. You get a reverse mortgage, which allows you to slowly pull the equity out as either a line of credit or a monthly check. And then once you pass, just like a forward mortgage, you know, the property would be sold or refinanced. The kids would pay off the loan with either option. And then, you know, they would enjoy that step up in basis. And then all that capital gain goes away. But what are your thoughts?
3: Well, I haven't applied for one, but my information is that reverse mortgage has a pretty stringent cost of money. And the notion of that level of cost is very repugnant to me. I'm wondering what options I might have other than reverse mortgage.
2: Yeah, I hear you.
3: My understanding is that reverse mortgage is pretty costly.
2: Yeah, I mean, you've got that 2% fee up front on whatever the mortgage amount is to the FHA, Federal Housing Administration, and that's what makes this non-recourse debt, which just simply means that no matter what happens to the loan and how much you pull out of it, and if you live to 120, like you're planning, and you know they pay you out for the next 35 years, that no matter what happens to the property value, the mortgage can never surpass the value of the home or the property. And so when it's sold, if it, for some reason, let's just say worst case scenario, it decreases in value and you live 35 years and you pull out more than it's worth, the FHA would cover the difference. That's where that 2% fee comes in. But beyond that, there's the appraisal and the closing costs and the origination fees. And then, you know, you've got the interest on whatever you pull out. But, you know, I think that versus you writing this huge check to the government, I think, you know, it would be worth at least looking at that, just to consider whether, even though, yes, there are upfront costs, this might be the way, assuming you would prefer to stay in the home and that's practical as you continue to age, that would allow you to solve for the fact that you need income or at least access to money to maintain the property. And eliminating that capital gain is a massive value that may even, you know, outpace the cost of the reverse mortgage. Beyond that, what else could you do? I mean, you know, sometimes people will look at other options, you know, like estate planning, you know, where they will, you know, look at a trust, revocable trust planning and transfer on death structures and Medicaid planning and, you know, strategies for preserving flexibility while helping heirs. You could look at a partial sale or a subdivision, depending on the zoning and the land value, maybe selling some acreage separately, or a phased sale, which could improve the tax outcomes. So I think that, you know, could be the other option. But unfortunately, any kind of sale of this property is going to trigger those taxes, and they're going to be steep. Although I will say, much better, you know, to have capital gains taxes, you know, at, you know, 10 or 15 or 20%, than income taxes for sure. But, you know, what are your thoughts on that?
3: Given those kinds of options, I'd rather mow yards to eat than to shuck out that kind of cash, just to extract value.
2: Yeah. Yeah. And that's fair. And, you know, that puts you in a position where you can continue to, you know, to own the property free and clear. And, you know, it's always going to be available to you down the road. And obviously, as you age, you would have even more accessible to you over time. But it's something you could certainly get down the road. But I think you're thinking about the right things. If you want some, you know, professional advice, you could reach out to a certified Kingdom advisor there out in Alabama, Bud, and have somebody kind of walk you through the tax strategies and maybe some other scenarios. If you want to find somebody there, just go to findacka.com. You could, you know, find someone who works, you know, on an hourly basis, basically just to do some planning with you and not have to manage any assets as a part of the engagement. But hopefully that gives you a few things to think about. We appreciate you being on the program today and for your kind remarks about the show. Call anytime, sir. Let's go to Georgia. Laura, go ahead.
10: Hello, Mr. West. I'm a new listener, and thank you so much for this tremendous resource that your program provides. My husband and I are looking at preparing towards retirement, and I believe I heard that there is some type of calculator on the website to calculate a figure or at least get a bird's eye view of things we need to think about and prepare for, making sure we are honoring God and covering our expenses.
2: Yeah, what you probably heard me mention recently is a new resource we're putting the finishing touches on. In fact, it goes to the printer later today. It's called the Field Guide. It's the first of a new product line we're creating here at FaithFi, and this first one is on how much is enough. It's not about a retirement plan calculation. That really is a different process, and I'll talk to you about how you can go about getting that done in here in just a moment. This is really more about defining enough for your lifestyle so that you can accelerate mm-hmm. your giving. And what a lot of Christians are finding value in is really, rather than as their income grows throughout their lifetime, just continuing to allow lifestyle creep to occur, they basically mm-hmm. draw a line in the sand that says, you know what, we've decided, and this is not something somebody else can tell you, this is between you and the Lord, we've decided enough for us on our lifestyle is X. And we give you several ways to think about how you might determine what that is in the field guide. And then it just creates some freedom to be able to accelerate your giving and not just allow, you know, your lifestyle spending just to continue to increase over the years, which is kind of the default that most of us get into. Now, a retirement retirement calculation is an entirely different thing, because we've got to factor in what assets do you have? What's the value of your home? You know, are you going to have a pension? Have you been saving for retirement? How much Social Security might you have? I mean, you put all of these things in to play, and that's where an advisor, I think, is really helpful. And so what I would recommend to you, Laura, if you and your husband are really wanting to do some retirement planning, I would reach out to a certified Kingdom advisor in Georgia. The website is findacka.com. There's 2,000 certified Kingdom advisors across the country, and this is the designation for financial professionals who've met our standards for character and competence and experience, but also have been trained to bring a biblical worldview of financial decision-making. Mm-hmm. So it's going to be an advisor who shares your values. And you can do a zip code search. You can interview two or three. You're going to want to look for somebody who's not necessarily looking to manage the money, but somebody who can just engage with you for specifically the retirement planning. Now, prior to that, if you wanted to just get some initial ideas around what retirement might look like for you, there are retirement calculators out there that are free that could be a good starting point. I don't think they replace the value of an advisor who can really go deeper with you and more personalized, but they are a great starting point. 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How much can we safely spend? 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When should we claim Social Security? All of those answers really will fall out of a really well thought out retirement planning strategy. Does that make sense?
10: 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Thank you so much.
2: 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We'll look for you then. May God bless you. Bye-bye.
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16: American Family News, I'm Rusty Pugh. The U.S. shooting down drones over the Strait of Hormuz, testing a fragile Middle East ceasefire. Madeline Rivera has the latest.
17: It's the second time in the last few days that the U.S. carried out what it calls defensive strikes. U.S. officials say U.S. Central Command forces shot down four Iranian one-way attack drones that pose a threat around the Strait of Hormuz. U.S. forces also struck an Iranian ground control station in Bandar Abbas that was about to launch a fifth drone. These actions were measured, purely defensive, and intended to maintain the ceasefire. This morning, the Islamic Revolutionary Guard Corps says it retaliated by targeting a U.S. airbase from where the strike came. They're promising more aggressive attacks if the U.S. conducts more strikes.
16: President Trump has broader visions for any Iran deal as he pushes other countries to join the Abraham Accord.
18: I would like to have the countries we were talking about, with Saudi Arabia, UAE, Qatar, and the others, we'd like to have them immediately join the, and Steve Witkoff is working on that with Jared and some others, but would like to have them join the Abraham Accords. It'll be historic if they do it. And we would, I think they owe that to us, to be honest. I think, because that really would be a tremendous sign.
16: During yesterday's cabinet meeting, War Secretary Pete Hegseth talked about President Trump's actions to protect Christians in Nigeria.
19: To give you a sense of how committed this president is, maybe a year ago, he heard the call of Nigerian Christians who were being targeted and killed by ISIS in Nigeria. And he said, Pete, I want the War Department to focus on ensuring that we do everything we can to protect those Christians. Partnerships like that can take time behind the scenes, but he never wavered on it. And we got the assets there. And over the last month, and there hasn't been much coverage of this, we killed ISIS number two in Nigeria, who is most responsible for killing Christians and trying to target the U.S. homeland.
16: Texas Attorney General Ken Paxton won the Senate primary to advance to the general election in November. He'll face a far-left Democrat, James Tallarico, who is now trying to walk back some of his past comments.
20: You said God is non-binary. What did you mean by that?
21: Well, you know, I think I was being intentionally provocative with that statement. But what it means is that God can't be defined by human categories.
20: Do you regret describing it that way or talking about God that way?
21: There are some statements that I've made that I certainly regret.
20: Do you still believe there are six biological sexes?
21: I know there are two sexes, men and women.
16: A recent Lifeway study had some concerning findings about Christians. Robert Thornton has more.
22: According to Lifeway research, there are eight characteristics that are consistently present in the lives of believers who are progressing in their spiritual maturity. This includes characteristics like Bible engagement, authentically seeking God, and sharing Christ with other people. Scott McConnell is executive director of Lifeway Research. He said there's been some improvement in the eight characteristics, but a negative turn in others.
23: The statement, many people who know me are not aware that I'm a Christian. And we see that 3 out of 10 churchgoers agree with that negative statement, that the people who know them, their friends, their acquaintances, simply don't know that they're a follower of Jesus Christ. And that's a concerning thing to us, and it would be a concerning thing to church leaders who are trying to disciple these individuals.
22: McConnell talked about another troubling issue.
23: Another similar question with a similar response is the statement, I don't think everyone I'm acquainted with needs to know I'm a follower of Christ. And we see a third of churchgoers also agreeing with that statement. And so we see a very similar pattern. There's a large number of followers of Christ that maybe aren't intentionally hiding, but they're definitely keeping their mouth shut.
22: He also said that in 4 out of 10 surveyed that Christian spiritual matters do not even come up in conversations with other Christians. I'm Robert Thornton.
16: Oil prices gained more than $2 a barrel, and U.S. futures inched lower today. Yesterday, U.S. stocks inched to more records after oil prices declined more than 4%. More news online at AFN.net and download the AFN mobile app for your Apple or Android device. I'm Rusty Pugh.
24: I'm Dr. Ray Rooney. 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AFA aims to evangelize the lost and disciple the believer.
25: Thank you for standing with the American Family Association as we seek to stop the erosion of godly values.
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0: 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Here's your host, Ed Vitagliano.
1: And welcome to this edition of As the World Churns. It's today's issues, Thursday, May 28. We've just about run out of May. I'm joined in studio by Fred Jackson. Good morning, Fred.
4: Good morning to you.
1: Tony Vitagliano, good morning.
5: Morning.
1: And Chris Woodward is in the house. Good morning, Chris.
5: Good morning. Only 55 minutes of me today, America.
1: That's right. Steve Paisley-Jordahl will be back on the set.
5: People launched
1: the
5: petition, you know.
1: Yeah, online petition. Mm-hmm. And I know he's feeling better. We're grateful for that. For those of you who prayed for Steve, thank you for those prayers. And we are almost out of May. Kind of hard to believe, Fred. It's 2026. We're almost through the fifth month.
4: Yeah.
1: We got Father's Day coming up. Mm-hmm. Then it's July 4th, the 250th celebration. And then downhill towards Christmas.
4: Yes. Yeah. That's a good approach to Christmas.
5: As the world turns.
4: It's all downhill to Christmas.
1: It's all downhill to Christmas. So
4: And the older you get, it seems the months just scream by.
1: Yeah. I'm digging my heels in. You know, I'm trying to kind of slow that roll a little bit.
5: I never understood that. Whenever I was younger, but I understand it now.
4: Yeah,
5: I mean,
4: it
5: the years are slipping by.
1: Yeah,
4: they really do. But you know, it just goes to, we ought to take life one day at a time.
1: Yeah,
5: right.
4: Enjoy it. This is the day the Lord has made.
1: Yeah,
4: He doesn't say month.
1: Right.
4: This is the day the Lord has made.
1: That's right. Give it today.
4: Let's rejoice and be glad in it.
1: Listen, you know, the older I get, the more I think about my own mortality. Not that I didn't realize I was mortal, you know, when I was 20 mm-hmm. or 30 or whatever. But I just think, you know, God, just thank you. I thank you for life. I married a wonderful woman. I have great kids, great grandkids. I love what I do. I've been able to be in the ministry. I've been to a couple of places around, been to Israel, mm-hmm. you know, and Jordan, mm-hmm. and, you know, been able to write some things I'm proud of. And, you know, if I want to go get a pizza, I can get a pizza.
4: Yeah.
1: You know, I've thought of things I've been able to see. I've seen my team win the Stanley Cup. I saw Doug Flutie throw the miracle throw in 1984 against Miami in the Orange Bowl. Life has been good. I got no complaints. And
4: absolutely.
1: We should all be grateful. Lots of struggles. So people who are listening right now, and you're going, yeah, well, I'm happy for you, Ed, mm-hmm. but my life is tough. No, we've had a lot of struggles.
4: Yeah.
1: You know, made mistakes, those things, it hadn't been perfect, but God has proven himself faithful.
4: That's right.
1: And one day we're going to all be with him, all the troubles left behind. Amen. Anyway, so, I don't want to get into, preach mode and start, going down that road. But
5: it is telling as an Italian, though, that one of the life's greatest achievements that the Lord has given him is that he got to eat pizza.
1: Yeah.
5: I got to travel the world, walk the footsteps of Jesus. I got to eat pizza whenever I wanted to. So,
1: that's right.
5: Lord, I have no complaints.
6: Oddly enough,
5: I
6: one of the first American things I saw when I went to Israel last August was a Domino's pizza.
1: When you went where?
6: When I went to Israel last
1: week.
6: They had
1: Domino's pizza.
6: Yeah, they
1: had
6: Domino's pizza. And oddly enough, it was right next to a bus stop that had one of those Sidney Sweeney has good jeans ads.
1: Oh.
6: It was like I hadn't left America.
1: Yeah. That's the evidence of America's impact on the world.
6: Yeah, there was a Papa John's there as well.
1: Fast food and cultural rot.
6: For people that have never been, there is also a McDonald's at the Dead Sea.
1: Really?
6: Mm-hmm. Our tour guide joked that if you ever eat at the McDonald's there, you have reached the lowest point, which is a pun because the Dead Sea is the lowest point.
5: Very good. Very good.
1: I like it. All right. Well, enough reminiscing, enough thinking about all the things that are good about life.
4: Amen.
1: Let's talk about the news.
6: Yes. Well, by the way, we should interview Tony for the news job that we have an opening for, because Tony broke this news to us just before this show began. According to Axios this morning, the U.S. and Iran have reached a deal, but they need Trump's final approval, and this is all on officials, some of which are speaking on anonymity. When you look at some of the bullet points here, according to this deal that Axios has, Fox and other news outlets don't have this yet, but according to Axios, things like the U.S. naval blockade will be lifted. That will happen in proportion to the restoration of commercial shipping. Meanwhile, Iran will make a commitment not to pursue a nuclear weapon. I'm not making that up.
4: I'm so relieved they promised.
6: Yeah.
4: That.
6: Yeah.
5: We promise.
1: Yeah. The liars have promised.
6: And here's where it may get an issue with some Trump supporters. The U.S. will commit to discuss sanctions relief and the release of frozen Iranian funds as part of the negotiations. Again, this is all according to Axios. I will share it on our Facebook page.
5: And it hasn't been approved by Trump, so Trump could come back and say, you know, take this out, or no deal at all. So.
4: My question would be on that caveat. If he hasn't approved it, who has come up with this? Mm-hmm. Is this a Jared Kushner thing?
1: It's got to be the negotiator.
4: Is it Marco Rubio thing?
5: I don't know who all is involved. That's a good question, Fred. Who would be involved in these negotiations in coming up with the framework for this plan?
4: That last part is the most important part. I mean, Trump can come out 3 minutes from now and say, this is no deal.
5: Yeah.
1: Yeah.
4: Because if he's assessing this, and he's probably has seen it, obviously, he's thinking, okay, I've got people, Lindsey Graham, mm-hmm. I've got a few others that are going to come out there, and they're going to be interviewed on Fox saying this is a sellout. He went ballistic, President Trump did on the weekend, when Mike Pompeo started talking about the possibilities of these bullet points. Mm-hmm. Mike Pompeo just went ballistic and said basically Barack Obama 0.2.
1: Yeah.
5: Well, that's, I'll say this, if I were Trump, I would definitely strip out, if he plans to proceed with this plan, this agreement, I would definitely strip out some of those bullet points.
4: Oh, yeah.
5: One of them being the sanction relief and the funds, returning of the funds. That would be very Democrats would be very quick to jump on that and point to the symbolism. Remember the pallets of cash that were delivered to Iran
1: under Obama.
5: Mm-hmm. That's something to me. That would be a political miscalculation to leave that in there and agree to that with Iran. Yeah. In my opinion.
1: Well, here's what I think about this. Now, you've got the Lindsey Graham wing of the Republican Party, Mike Pompeo and others, they're realists. They know Iran's a bunch of liars.
4: Mm-hmm.
1: They'll promise you whatever they want. Mm-hmm. But I don't trust them. I think as soon as they think it's feasible, they will go back to getting a nuke.
4: Mm-hmm.
1: But at the same time, the Trump administration has got to find a way out of this mess.
5: Right.
4: Yep.
1: And they are going to have to make concessions that are painful. That's what you do when you want to get out of something. You have to make some concessions to find an off ramp where you can try to claim some sense of victory. I don't think that's going to be I don't think many people are going to buy that. If Trump says, hey, listen, this is great. We got the deal we wanted, whatever. I think the president ought to just come out and say, listen, we took our best shot. We never were going to put boots on the ground. We thought we could topple this regime because this regime is behind so much bad that's going on in the Middle East. They fund the proxies, which, by the way, they will continue to do with their oil, their economy at full tilt, going through the Strait of Hormuz, frozen assets. They'll be able to continue to fund terrorist organizations throughout the Middle East. But Trump could say, listen, we took our best shot. We degraded their military. It's going to take 5 or 10 years for them to get back up. All we can do is watch and see if they will keep their promise about the nuclear weapons. But we did what we could. And we're not willing to throw American soldiers' lives into a meat grinder. The rest of the Middle East is going to have to pony up if they want to. I don't know what else the president can do.
4: But here's what Prime Minister Netanyahu of Israel is going to say. Okay, the United States is doing what it deems necessary, but we must continue the fight.
1: Yeah.
4: And if you look at what has happened with Israel sending troops now further into southern Lebanon, mm-hmm. bombing almost on a daily basis.
1: They hit Hezbollah already, a leader,
4: yes,
1: morning.
4: This morning, and they're hitting buildings where Hezbollah is hiding their missile launchers. That's going to continue.
1: Yeah.
4: And what does the United States say to that?
5: Yeah, I mean, I think Israel needs to, and what it looks like they're doing in southern Lebanon is increasing their buffer zone in anticipation of the U.S. leaving the Middle East, so that they are in a better position when Iran eventually brings, because look, we're all realists here, Iran's going to bring their proxies back online as soon as they get their footing back underneath them. They're going to start funding these proxies, Hezbollah, the Houthis, even Hamas, if to a certain degree. So Israel's just at this point probably trying to gain as much ground as they can in anticipation for Iran getting its footing back underneath them, unfortunately.
1: Well, it would have been great had there been regime change in Iran and a more moderate government taken over, the IRGC dismantled. All that would have been great. Mm-hmm. I would have loved to have seen that happen, not only for the Iranian people to be free, but maybe for Christianity to flourish more in that part of the world. But that was a tall order. Our military performed admirably. They showed that they are still the best in the world, but there's only so much the military can do.
4: Yeah.
1: You know, if you had been able to take over Iran, you would have had to dismantle the IRGC. You would have to hunt them down. Mm-hmm. There might have been a civil war in that country. That would have been an extraordinary accomplishment, though, for President Trump. I think that's probably what he's thinking. Mm-hmm. He's probably thinking, if we can take them out and replace them with someone more moderate, we could have some peace in the Middle East. Listen, that would have been a once-in-a-century accomplishment for the president. All right? I like what he was thinking. It's just not going to happen, at least not anytime soon. It may not even take 5 to 10 years for Iran to rebuild their military. I think China and Russia will help try to fill some of those gaps. But I will say this. Iran, even though I fully expect, should this memorandum of understanding, if this deal should pass, Iran is going to gloat. Mm-hmm. They are going to brag that they took on the two titans, Israel and the United States. Tony, I was talking to Tony earlier. Israel, top military in the Middle East. The U.S., top military in the world. Iran took on both. They took a beating, but they came out intact.
4: Yep.
1: But they also have some reason to make a deal because their economy is getting ready to go in the toilet if we continue that blockade. So we'll still wait and see what's going to happen here, but the president has to find a way out. Mm-hmm. And I think that means he's going to have to make some very unpleasant choices, and he's going to have to take some heat. He'll fire back. I mean, I'm just rambling here. He'll fire back and say, "Listen, you're mocking what I did. It's at least I was willing to take on Iran, which is more than any other administration, Republican or Democrat, can say for the last 30 years." So,
4: well, we said that if something was going to happen, it needed to happen soon, in order to put some space between the war and November, the election, and gas prices have to come down.
5: Right. Right.
4: If gas prices come down, the American people will move on.
5: Yeah.
1: Yeah.
4: The economy will improve. The American people will move on. Democrats will try to still make hay during the election campaign. But if the gas prices come down, the American people will be happy.
5: And I think a lot of his base who have been displeased with the Iran situation would move on. If he turns an about face and starts to focus on turning his attention on domestic issues, you know, getting our economy back to where it needs to be, getting gas prices where they need to be. The fact of the matter is, it's the attention span and the memory of the American voter is short.
1: Yes.
5: I mean, my goodness, think about how the news cycle goes. Mm-hmm. 3 months from now, if we're done in Iran, 3 months from now, some people may have like forgot. Oh, I forgot.
1: Yeah.
5: You know, yeah. I forgot mm-hmm. about Iran.
1: Well, mm-hmm. we're not talking about the Ukraine war.
5: Yeah, exactly.
1: We're not talking about Venezuela. Yeah, exactly. We're not talking about Greenland or Cuba.
5: Right, right.
1: We moved on from those.
5: If Trump is, he's also good at creating other headlines yes. and other news cycles. So there's that too.
4: We're moving into Alberta.
1: Yeah. Anyway. I think you're exactly right. I think the American voter will move on because we're not staying in Iran. Mm-hmm. That's gonna change. The other things are happening. If we get time, we'll talk about the fact that NASA has a 3-phase plan to put bases on the moon. There's so much going on. This will disappear, and if gas prices come down, the president ought to come out, follow this up. If he gets a deal done here in Iran and starts bringing our Navy back home or to its standing positions, he ought to say, listen, I got a 5-point plan to bring grocery prices down, mm-hmm. and then people will sit up and go, who's Iran? Mm-hmm.
6: Right.
1: You know?
6: Right. Yep. Well, gas prices do certainly need to come down. I'm looking at AAA's daily fuel gauge report, and today's national average for a gallon of regular is $4.42, which is up 30 cents from this time last month, which was already up from the previous month. As a matter of fact, a year ago, the national average for a gallon of regular gasoline was $3.16. Diesel a year ago was $3.53. Today, it's $2 more.
1: Yeah, that's unsustainable economically and politically.
5: Right.
1: Yeah. All right. What else you got?
6: All right.
1: Now, Chris, you do your job. Tony did his job.
6: Yes. Well, you know, talking about something people forgot about, in addition to having military assets in the Middle East, we have also had some U.S. service members helping the Nigerian government do something to prevent Muslim terrorists, ISIS, Boko Haram, from harming Christians in Nigeria. They're also killing Muslims that don't want to bend the knee to their ways. And Pete Hegseth, the Secretary of War, gave an update on this yesterday, praising Trump's actions for doing something to protect Christians and other people of faith in Nigeria. Clip 4.
19: To give you a sense of how committed this president is, maybe a year ago, he heard the call of Nigerian Christians who were being targeted and killed by ISIS in Nigeria. And he said, Pete, I want the War Department to focus on ensuring that we do everything we can to protect those Christians. Partnerships like that can take time behind the scenes, but he never wavered on it. And we got the assets there. And over the last month, and there hasn't been much coverage of this, we killed ISIS number 2 in Nigeria, who is most responsible for killing Christians and trying to target the U.S. homeland, and have since, because of the intel we gathered, killed hundreds of ISIS members who were targeting and killing Christians in Nigeria, creating a whole new opportunity there. So there's a lot of things we do that the media pays attention to, and a lot of things that the president empowers the department to do on behalf of the American people that he deserves great credit for.
1: Well, Fred, he does. This is a great thing the president has done, mm-hmm. and this does go back to last year. Christians in Nigeria have suffered terribly from the religion of peace down there.
4: Mm-hmm.
1: So the president has heard that cry. He should be applauded for this. It's God's going to have to get rid of Islam one way or the other for all this to stop permanently. Listen, in the meantime, this is the next best thing.
4: Yeah, you know, President Trump sometimes rightfully comes under criticism for some of his moves, but every Christian ought to be praising him.
1: Right. Exactly.
4: What other president can you think of in recent history would do this? They would come out and decry what's happening to Christians in a country, but say, you know, it's not our fight, you know. But President Trump, I'll put it this way, put his money where his mouth is.
1: Yeah.
4: He says, we have to do something to help the Christians, mm-hmm. and he has invested military hardware and military personnel in this. It started off as a story that we were going to send and give the Nigerians some expertise, some training, that sort of thing. But what Pete Hegseth has had to say yesterday about this, that we have killed hundreds, I think our involvement there has gone beyond training. We are there, and I tell you what, if you're going to spend money and you're going to put military personnel to a good cause, amen to that.
1: Yeah. Well, Tony, these are bad guys. These are really bad guys. Yeah. Boko Haram. These are the folks who now is Boko Haram. That's a branch of ISIS, right?
6: It is. I think they actually predate ISIS because we were doing stories on Boko Haram before ISIS became ISIS.
1: Yeah.
6: But I think they have unified with them.
1: So this is the outfit that was kidnapping Christian girls from schools. Yes. I mean, this terrible stuff.
6: Yeah. Mm-hmm. Yeah.
1: These are real bad guys.
5: Yeah. They have committed horrific acts of mass murder. Things we can't even talk about here on the show. And they've been doing it for a very long time. And so, yes, I am 100% in favor of using some limited military intervention to bring these people to justice and to help and aid people who are just being innocently targeted, Christians especially. I mean, you know, we to me, there is there oftentimes things like this get kind of left out and ignored by even previous administrations, Republican administrations, Democrat and Republican administrations alike.
1: Right.
5: They get ignored because, let's just face it, some countries like Nigeria, there's no direct benefit to us for helping.
1: Yeah.
5: But that doesn't mean that we shouldn't be willing to help, especially, like I said, with these types of acts that they are carrying out. This is not intervening in some ethnic tensions in some Eastern European country, you know, where, you know, people throw rocks at each other. I mean, this Boko Haram are wicked, evil people who have been just terrorizing Christians for decades now. So I'm all for it, and good for the president for actually stepping up and doing something about it.
1: And these guys kill, like Chris said, they kill Muslims too.
5: Mm-hmm. Oh yeah.
1: If you're not the right stripe or you don't fall in line, so they're butchers, and hundreds of them have gone to face their eternal judgment.
5: Yeah, this is I applaud this because this is doing the right thing and getting nothing in return, if that makes sense.
1: Yeah.
5: A lot of times, you know, it's rightly so, we can criticize sometimes our foreign policy because we're doing things because it's a, you know, I scratch your back, you scratch mine. But this is doing the right thing and expecting nothing in return, really.
1: All right. What do you got? What else you got, Chris?
6: Well,
1: we got a break coming up. Let's go ahead and start the break just a few seconds early here rather than jump into a new story. And we'll do that as soon as we come back.
6: I have plenty.
1: Short break. Yeah, we got plenty of stuff. Ed Vitagliano sitting in for Tim Wildman this week. I'm joined by Fred Jackson, Tony Vitagliano, Chris Woodward. Steve Jordahl is feeling better. He will be here at the top of the hour. More stories for us to cover. Folks, thank you for joining us thus far. Hope you'll return with us to follow the news here and abroad after the break. We'll be back in a few minutes.

0: It's my turn.
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0: Lord, I'm thankful. Today, as I was beginning my day, a friend called and said they would be happy to accept our invitation to visit our home. They're good friends, fellow workers, and their friendship means much to us. Strangely enough, I feel they need our friendship as much as we need theirs. A few years ago, they lost their only child in an automobile accident, and it's been pretty tough on them since then. For their friendship, Lord, I'm thankful. Lord, I'm thankful. In the mail this morning came a note from a reader in Australia, the Down Under continent. He had some very kind words to say about one of the books I've written. You know, Lord, it's folks like that who keep me trying against all the odds. To know that something you do lifts another makes one feel pretty good. Lord, for the people I can help, I'm thankful. Lord, I'm thankful. This morning I picked up our youngest son and looked into his eyes. He's just slightly over 3 months old now. But he means so much to his mother and me. He's so precious, as all new life is. His smile makes the day so much more enjoyable. And at noon, Tim got his swimming lesson. I kept the girls while Linda carried him to the pool. It's such a great task and responsibility, this thing of being a parent. You've entrusted to us the care and

0: and dedicated desire, I can reach the limit of my potential. Sure, there are obstacles, but that's par for the course and makes the striving so much more exciting. Lord, for the high privilege of living in this country, I'm thankful. Lord, I'm thankful. Today, a friend and I did a little work around the church building. My friend is such a great man in his own way, but if I ever told him, he would blush and be embarrassed. He's like many of the other folks in the church. They take their jobs as being followers of the way seriously. And it's friends like them that keep me going when I get down in the dumps. Lord, for friends who can share with me the faith of the men of Galilee, I'm thankful. Lord, I'm thankful. As we stopped at the light today, the family in front of us were having such a good time. They just bought some ice cream cones, and the mother had a double dip. One side was hers, and the other side she gave to her infant. As I sat and watched the small child enjoy that treat, I laughed out loud with joy. Lord, for the simple things in life, such as a mother's love, I'm thankful. I could go on and on, Lord. You know that. So just let me close by saying that for this day and tomorrow and the days after and all the wonderful possibilities they hold, Lord, I'm thankful.
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2: 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Romans 12:10.
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4: And welcome back to today's issues. Chris, before the break, we did say that what President Trump has done in Nigeria, no other administration has done. You did want to make a little bit of a correction on that, right?
5: Yes. So U.S. military actions actually started just before President Trump returned to office. And I say that because I'm looking at the website for U.S. Africa Command, a government website. And on December 25th of all days, during the end of the Biden administration, the U.S. Africa Command, in coordination with the Nigerian government, conducted an airstrike in Nigeria. It was fired from U.S. naval assets. Over a dozen Tomahawk cruise missiles struck two Islamic State camps in the northwestern state, killing multiple terrorists there. So at the end of the Biden administration, whether it was President Joe Biden or somebody that worked for him and ran the country, during the last weeks of his administration, some of this stuff did begin. Now, Trump did more and did right. more things. So Hegseth is correct. But some of this stuff did begin technically before Trump reentered office.
4: Well, and we want to be fair about that. Mm-hmm. And we want to report the truth. So whoever did it in the Biden administration at the tail end, we're glad it happened.
5: We don't know who it was.
6: That's a funny thing. Like, turn the light off on your way out. Also, press this button and launch this airstrike.
5: Yes.
6: Know, don't forget to make sure the oven isn't on.
4: The microwave is yeah.
6: blow up
4: plugged
6: this
4: in.
6: Chief in Boko Haram. Yeah.
5: What a perfect segue into our next topic, which does include audio. Dr. Jill Biden, the wife of President Joe Biden, is in the news. She is now on record as saying she had concerns that Joe might have had a stroke during that one and only debate he had with Donald Trump back in the 2024
4: when
5: race.
4: He was staring off. In
5: yes.
4: The...
5: Remember the moment where he just kind of stumbles and stammers and he's like, "We finally beat Medicare." And then Trump is asked to respond and he goes, "I don't even think he knows what he said." Yeah. That moment here is what Dr. Jill Biden is talking about. Now, I have combined this with the most recent comment where she's expressing concern about the health of her husband during that debate. But then we're going to hear what she had to say a few hours after that debate when she trucks Joe out there on stage by hand and tells him in front of everybody that he won. I've combined all this. Clip 14.
7: Were you horrified as you saw it unfold?
8: I wasn't horrified. I was frightened because I had never, ever seen Joe like that before

0: or since. Never.
1: Or since.
0: Yes.
1: Or You've since. Never seen them like
0: never.
1: That.
0: Never. No.
1: What happened?
0: I don't know what happened. I mean, as I watched it, I thought, oh my God, he's having a stroke. And it scared me to death.
2: Oh, you did such a great job. You answered every question. You knew all the facts. And let me ask the crowd, what did Trump do? Lie! Yes.
3: Was that a group of fourth graders?
4: Yeah.
3: Who was she talking to?
4: The
3: the supporters.
4: Well, 17 people paid to show up at the rally to tell Joe what he did right.
3: We apologize for that. She took the Lord's name in vain. We failed to catch that, so apologize for that. Okay, all right, Fred, you first. Do you believe what she's saying? Not before or since?
5: I believe Jill Biden's out peddling a book right now. And so she's doing a bunch of interviews.
3: Oh, I got to make sure. Let me know. I want to make sure I pick up a copy.
6: Yes, that's
5: right. So she's asked in these interviews, obviously, that was a moment, the Joe Biden debate, and what he had to say. So she's telling these people in these interviews that she was scared that her husband had a stroke. All right. So she's telling people, I was really concerned that he had a stroke. But then an hour later, she takes husband Joe and they go to the rally, and you heard her. You did such a great job out there. And I saw the video this morning. You heard the audio. I saw the video. And still then, President Joe Biden is standing and staring off into the abyss.
3: Yes.
5: His wife is praising him. She's got all the energy. Yeah. Joe is just standing there staring off into the distance. And as other people have said, you know, she had to see his mental decline prior to the debate
3: and
5: afterwards. Yes. She had to. She's his wife. And as many people have said, you love this man. You just take him by the hand and say, Joe, number one, don't run again.
6: Right. Right.
3: Yeah.
5: It's time, Joe. You've done great things for this country. You've served your country. Just let it go.
6: Right.
5: But she didn't. And I think she has been rightly condemned for not doing that as a loving wife.
6: Right.
5: Say, it's time to retire with honor. Mm-hmm. You can go with your head held high. She didn't do that. So now she's out with her book, and she's telling the world, I was really worried that I had a stroke because I never saw any problems before and never saw any problems since.
6: Oh, that, I don't want to call someone a liar. It's just very hard for me to believe that Joe Biden, in his declining mental state, which people who have the same conditions that he probably does, in the first thing in the morning and at night, they exhibit the same symptoms. You're telling me his wife never saw any of this other behavior day in and day out? It's very hard for me to believe. Mm-hmm. I think that's just you're stretching if you expect your audience to believe that you never saw any. This is the first time you'd ever seen him discombobulated before and frozen I don't know.
3: I appreciate you not wanting to call her a liar, and I'm not going to do it, okay? Because that's unfair, and I can't say for sure she did. But I'm going to say this. At the very best we can say about what she just said is it's spin,
6: right.
3: Okay? I may not call her a liar, but it's spin, and here's how I can prove it. Let's just be logical for a minute. She is now, since she's selling a book, putting the best possible spin on her reaction to that debate debacle because she wants to sell books and she doesn't want to appear to be a monster. Okay?
6: Right.
3: All right? But if you want us to believe you thought in that moment that he might have had a stroke, why didn't you take him to the hospital?
5: Yeah.
6: Right.
3: Why did you parade him in front of the, to Chris's point, the 17 paid people who were there to cheer? if you really thought he had a stroke, he'd be at the hospital,
6: right,
3: being checked out, not being paraded. And that kind of medicine that you use for a stroke, time is of the essence. It's got to be within hours that you get that to him. You're not going to say, well, we're going to take a couple hours and then maybe make it to a hospital. So I don't believe a word she's saying. Again, I don't want to be ugly here, but let's just say she's spinning.
6: Well,
3: for the sake of book sales.
4: And whoop! I had my mute on I was muting myself. Forgive me. One thing about the media is somewhat to blame here. And in recent days, we've seen things that show the hypocrisy of the mainstream media. For days now, we have seen stories from many news outlets that don't like President Trump. And they point out the fact that, he falls asleep in meetings. I saw something the other day on X where somebody had posted different pictures of him in meetings with his eyes closed. Now, it could be that he's being bombarded with all kinds of opinions and he's trying to take it in, and Lord bear me strength. I don't know.
3: Yeah.
4: Okay, it's hard to get inside Donald Trump's head. But the fact that they're doing those kinds of hit pieces when they didn't raise any kind of concerns, or they blew off people that came on CNN or whatever to raise issues or concerns about Biden's mental state, it shows you there were a whole bunch of people that were purposely ignoring concerns that the president of the United States might not have all been there.
6: Well, and let's not forget, too, there were reports that Jill Biden was absolutely furious when the coup took place within the Democratic Party and Joe Biden was ousted and Kamala Harris was lifted. There were reports that behind closed doors, Jill Biden was absolutely furious. There was even, correct me if I'm wrong, weren't there even reports that, rumors that Jill Biden might have voted for Trump in the election? Did anybody?
4: I heard those.
6: Yeah, I mean, rumors, okay.
3: That she voted for Trump?
6: Mm-hmm. Yeah.
3: Oh, because of Kamala?
6: Because of Kamala.
3: She didn't like Kamala.
6: So even still, with her saying this, if those rumors or reports are true that she was furious about Joe Biden being ousted and Kamala being put in, she still, even after her husband supposedly, she was so concerned about he had a stroke, she still probably wanted him to go forward and be the candidate and run again,
5: mm-hmm,
6: and win, you know, I guess try and win one more time and then.
3: Well, you know what, Fred, I want to just kind of jump off something that Chris mentioned, and Tony too, about the media and their culpability in this. Now, you've spoken a lot over the years about the collapse of professional journalism, mm-hmm, okay? So the mainstream media was protecting Joe Biden. Chris was talking about the fact that they go after Trump for the littlest, smallest things, but they protected Joe Biden when he was clearly in mental decline. But by protecting him, all right, rather than flush this out and do their jobs, they did nothing, which made the Biden campaign continue so long, mm-hmm, that they couldn't have an actual primary campaign, mm-hmm, for a new candidate.
5: Mm-hmm.
3: They were forced to ultimately oust him out after the debate and put in Kamala Harris. So in not doing their job, the mainstream media, by protecting Joe Biden, mm-hmm, they may actually have contributed to Trump being elected.
5: Yeah, it's interesting. You follow the sequence. They were cheerleaders for Joe Biden, mm-hmm, right up to that debate night.
3: Yeah.
5: But they couldn't deny what every American saw.
6: Yeah. Right.
5: You know, they saw a man who left reality. For that moment, he didn't know where he was, what to say, etc. So they couldn't deny that. So then they went into, we must replace our man. I'm talking about mainstream media said, we must replace this man.
3: Yes, right.
5: And we must do it quickly.
3: They did it right after that debate.
5: Oh, yeah. Right away, we had stories of Hollywood supporters, you know, all of a sudden saying Joe must go.
3: Yeah.
5: We started to hear the stories of Barack Obama calling, saying, Joe, you got to get out. And those media stories, normally if they were still supporting him, they would put skepticism in.
6: Yeah, right.
5: This is just a Republican plot
3: to
5: get rid of Joe. No, they were feeding this all of a sudden.
6: Right.
5: They fed this because they knew they had to get somebody else on the ticket.
3: Yeah.
5: And that had to be Kamala Harris. When Kamala Harris, you know, finally, you know, She was named. They were Kamala Harris cheerleaders.
3: Yeah.
5: She could do no wrong.
6: Mm-hmm. Yeah.
4: And, you know, it's not even new to say that the media is protecting a president, because nearly 100 years ago, when Franklin Roosevelt ran for the first time, during his administration, of which he served many years, more than other presidents, you had a lot of people. Many Americans were unaware that the president spent time in a wheelchair. That's the University of Arizona. I mean, like, so the media doing things to protect a president is not even a new thing.
3: And well, I would be honest, Fox News goes out of their way to put the best possible spin on what President Trump does.
4: They do, because that's their audience. You know, they're doing a story for the people they're depending on watching them. And which is why they label everything a news alert every 5 minutes.
3: Yeah, and that's why, folks, I do want to remind you that we do try to be fair here. Mm-hmm. And sometimes that means we are critical of the Trump administration and the president. I know that doesn't always make you guys happy, but we have an obligation, we feel, before God to speak the truth as we see it. Mm-hmm. So that's why, like, you know, when I do ask you to be gracious towards us when we say things you don't like, just remember, we're trying not to be like the mainstream media and just tell you what you want to hear.
6: Yeah,
3: so
6: you try it at AFN.net, American Family News. That team, Fred and that team, are trying, what they're trying to do is bring you accurate information, the news that you care about from a biblical perspective.
3: Right.
6: So that's what we're trying to do.
3: That's
6: here.
3: Our job.
6: That's our job.
5: Well, and we do quote Democrats.
6: Yeah.
5: You know, in this election campaign, we will quote Democrats.
4: I did a Zohran Mamdani story last week.
5: Yeah.
4: But I had the other guy.
5: Some people get upset sometimes saying, why are you covering the Democrats? Well, it's really important that you know what the Democrats are saying.
6: Right.
3: Right.
5: The difference with us is that we will have reaction to what the Democrats are saying.
3: Yeah.
5: Versus just letting them go out there and spew what they spew.
6: Right.
3: Mm-hmm. So, and nothing says criticism better than the word spew. So spew some new stories.
4: All right. Next Tuesday is a big day in the state of California. It's the June 2nd primary in the state of California. And one place where people are voting is Los Angeles. They're going to be deciding, amongst many other positions, their next mayor. Spencer Pratt is becoming a household name, not just in L.A., but in other parts of the country, because the former reality TV star turned political science major at USC is running for mayor, and he's blaming Karen Bass for much of the city's problems. Mayor Bass is the current mayor. She's seeking another term, and Spencer Pratt is looking to unseat her in that race. There are other candidates as well, but Spencer Pratt has been making headlines. He's been making he's kind of a viral sensation because people that support him have been doing AI videos to help him in his campaign here, and Spencer Pratt says, look, if I'm elected, I'm not going to be just a mayor for Republicans in Los Angeles, but all kinds of people in Los Angeles. And he went on to share more of his reasons for running. Clip 15.
7: Why I'm resonating across the country or even outside of the country is because all I focus on is the truth. I'm the look around candidate. I do basics. I don't do national politics. I don't do parties. I just say, look, they're stealing all of our tax money to give it to drug addicts to have needles and tourniquets. And they're actually even selling the drugs to these addicts to let these people die on our sidewalks. I want to be the compassionate one, get these people mandatory treatment, medical treatment with doctors to help them get off of fentanyl and super meth. And that is what people actually want in LA. As much as everybody wanted to believe the people that have been in charge, my opponents combined are at almost 10 years of their experience, their failures. And so people want an outsider that's not a politician that's just saying the facts, the truth. These people have failed us. They've spent all of our tax money to increase problems. And I keep it basic. And again, I never wanted to be the mayor. I just wanted somebody to tell the truth.
3: Fred, this is a fascinating campaign. Yeah. Now, listen, most campaigns on whatever level you want to look at are exactly the same. Okay? This is... there's something Trumpian about this guy. I don't know a whole lot about him, except for the fact that he was in a reality TV show, maybe several. He's kind of got that a little bit of celebrity shine to him. I did see him in I've seen him in a couple of interviews, and I saw him in one interview. I don't know if I mentioned this on air, but I mentioned it in our story meeting. that he was asked who his favorite politician is, or the person he looks to for guidance about, you know, what he's doing and running, and he said Jesus Christ. I don't know whether that was, you know, a political, you know, kind of a political move, or whether he's actually a Christian. Some of his ads are, for most Christians, are going to be a little questionable. But this is just a fascinating race. I don't know if he has an actual shot to unseat the Democrat, but he has drawn a lot of attention, and he claims he's getting money from Democrats, and I have no idea what's going to happen in Los Angeles, but I'm going to pay attention to the race.
5: Yeah, a couple of things that I think are going on there. He is attracting national attention. He's a sharp young man. Is he in his 30s?
4: I think so, yeah.
5: Yeah.
3: Check that out, Chris. He's how old he is.
5: He's really sharp. I mean,
3: he may be older than that.
4: Oh, wow.
5: He did a full interview with Fox this morning.
4: He's 42.
3: He's 42.
4: So he's a
5: very young looking 42.
4: Yeah. I look like I could be his dad, but he's
3: high energy anyway.
5: Yes, he is. Reality TV. He is. Some of his commercials have been outside his home, the Pacific Palisades fires.
3: Right
5: back there, when Karen Bass said, "In the midst of all of that, I need to go to another country in the world."
3: Yeah.
5: So I think what's happening, and he made mention of this in the full interview with Fox this morning, is that his supporters are Democrats. So what has happened in Los Angeles is what has happened. Remember the stories coming out of San Francisco a few years ago where they passed a law where you could steal up to $1,000?
3: Yeah.
5: And what happened? People went ballistic, and Walgreens, remember? They moved out of the city. There is a point that Democrats / liberals, when those policies from their party, Democrat policies, really start impacting them in a very negative fashion. Mm-hmm. Even a liberal Democrat doesn't like walking down sidewalks in Los Angeles and having to move around drug addicts or being accosted by drug addicts.
3: Or human waste.
5: Mm-hmm. So Karen Bass has had her opportunity to fix it. Mm-hmm. The other opponent there is a lady who's in charge of housing.
4: Yeah, Nithia Raymond.
5: She wants to be the next mayor as well. Well, Spencer Pratt is just pointing out, you've done nothing about that.
3: Right.
5: So what's happening is he is riding on a wave of reality. Mm-hmm. The reality is Los Angeles is in a mess.
3: Mm-hmm. Yeah.
5: And Democrat mayors have not done anything. In fact, they've made things worse. And so he is there. A poll that I saw this morning still has him trailing by a few points behind Karen Bass. But he's getting money for his campaign. So it's really going to be interesting Tuesday to see what happens there.
3: The turnout will be the key.
4: Yeah. It is possible that it could come down to a runoff type situation, general election situation, if Bass or somebody doesn't, if they don't reach a certain threshold.
3: Is it 50%?
4: I think so, yeah. And the fact that Nithia Raymond is running, she's a council member, and she's refused to quit. So she could
3: draw away from Bass.
4: Right. And so you could have a situation where it's Bass v. Pratt after Tuesday.
3: Well, and Pratt, in some of the interviews I've seen, Pratt actually mentioned, when he's asked about the homeless, he said, now, this is his claim, he said the vast majority of homeless in this country aren't even Angelenos.
5: Yeah.
3: Right. He said they've been bussed in and scams, you know, for these company groups to get federal dollars to, quote unquote, take care of them. So he does have answers to some of these charges. Tony, I'm just going to say that the best thing that Republicans have going for them are crazy Democrats. And to Fred's point, crazy Democrat policies, because as inept as Republicans oftentimes are, and as careless as they are with their own supposed conservative values and beliefs, the Democrats are crazy people. And the fact that Los Angeles is in this kind of state because they think that homeless people have a right to camp out in front of shop owners and businesses on the sidewalk, that kind of policy is the best thing Republicans have going for them sometimes.
6: Yeah, and I think he's taking Pratt's taking the right approach and keeping his campaign focused and narrow, right? He's not talking about geopolitical issues. He's not talking about, you know, addressing whatever grievances that these groups have. He's not talking about, you know, reparations. He's not going on about. He's keeping the focus on Los Angeles, which is what most, I'm assuming, most of the people who live in Los Angeles care about the most, and he's keeping it focused on fixing some of these these issues that have plagued the city for so long. And that will have, and there's an argument to be made, that if you get those fixed, to get the homeless problem under control, clean up the streets, clean up crime to a degree, that the ripple effect of those will be positive for the city also. So, you know, maybe businesses start to come back. Maybe people, you know, will choose to stay rather than leaving and keep their tax dollars there in the city. So keeping it focused is the right approach by him. And who knows, it may end up paying off.
3: Well, even though Los Angeles is a really big city, not only Los Angeles proper, but the surrounding communities, that's still a local election for a lot of voters.
6: Right.
3: So to your point, the governor's race, maybe that's where you raise geopolitical issues. Maybe that's where you talk about national issues. But if you're voting in a local election, you want somebody running for mayor who's going to fix potholes.
6: Yeah.
3: And maybe lower taxes, or maybe not tax us so much and then give it away and all these scams and all this fraud that's going on. That's something that Spencer Pratt has talked about a lot, is the just out and out fraud. I just think this is a relatively young guy, at least from Fred and our perspective. Okay. Relatively young guy who not only he and his campaign, but others who support him have been using AI to hilarious effects in some of these ads. And that may attract a lot of young voters, too.
4: Richard Reardon was the last Republican to be mayor of L.A. He served from 93 to 2001. It's been a very long
3: Reardon,
4: time.
3: Reardon, I forgot about that. That's a long time. That's 26 years ago.
6: That's a pretty good run, though, for a Republican mayor of Los Angeles.
3: Yeah. Well, you don't forget, they had a Republican governor, you know, on a number of occasions. They've really gone radical over the last 25 years. So, all right, folks, 5-minute break for news. We'll come right back. 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
11: American Family News, I'm Rusty Pugh. A federal judge declines to block President Trump's executive order creating a federal voters list and limiting mail-in voting. Chris Foster has more.
12: U.S. District Judge Carl Nichols in D.C. says the challenge brought by Democrats is premature, since no federal agency has actually done anything to carry out the order signed by President Trump in March. It would create a list of U.S. citizens eligible to vote in each state to be shared with state election officials, and it directs the U.S. Postal Service to deliver ballots only to voters on each state's approved mail-in ballot list. Judge Nichols says plaintiffs can come back if and when those lists or new Postal Service rules are created. Arguments in a similar lawsuit brought by a coalition of Democrat-led states are being held in Boston Tuesday.
11: Israeli officials have reportedly taken out the head of Hamas's military during airstrikes at Gaza. Israeli government spokesperson David Mentzer claims the Israeli military is not planning on backing down until everyone involved in the October 7th attacks is held accountable.
13: After October the 7th, every single terrorist involved on that day and after that day that held our people as hostage, they will be hunted, they will be located, and they will be eliminated.
11: Tensions rising in the Middle East as the U.S. says they shot down a series of Iranian drones. Jeff Paul reporting from Dubai.
14: U.S. officials confirmed its forces shot down 5 attack drones near the Strait of Hormuz and also hit a ground control station as a 6th drone was about to launch from Bandar Abbas. The strikes are being described as purely defensive and intended to maintain the ceasefire. The IRGC says it's retaliated by attacking a U.S. airbase. Officials in Kuwait confirmed they faced a missile and drone attack today. U.S. CENTCOM adding that it, along with regional partners, remain vigilant and measured as they continue to defend its forces and interests from unjustified Iranian aggression.
11: A conservative pro-Israel activist thinks the U.S. has done enough damage to the Iranian military and economy to broker a peace deal without regime change. Chad Groening has more.
15: During a Wednesday cabinet meeting at the White House, President Trump asserted that when it comes to talking to him to ending the war, the Iranian side is, quote, negotiating on fumes. While Trump insists a deal is within reach, there appears to be daylight between the U.S. and Iran on several key issues. Gary Bauer is chairman of the Campaign for Working Families, who served on the board of Christians United for Israel. He disagrees with the regime change argument.
16: It is not easy to remove the government of a country. We tried that several times in the Middle East, recent decades, and it always ended badly. So I would love if the Iranian government got overthrown by its people. But I disagree completely with some voices in the Republican Party that says unless we overthrow that government, that somehow the president has failed. I don't think that's true.
15: Bauer says he has total confidence that President Trump will accomplish the most that can possibly be accomplished without engaging in a much larger conflict.
16: I'm hoping that the president has done enough damage to the Iranian military, plus the economic pressure that Iran is facing, that we'll get some sort of an agreement in the weeks ahead that will open up the Straits of Hormuz, will end their nuclear program. It will be good for the United States. It will be good for energy prices. And it will not hurt what the election results end up being this coming November.
15: Bauer says we must follow the words of former President Ronald Reagan, who said, trust but verify. I'm Chad Groening.
11: The Trump administration highlighted its efforts to combat fraud in government spending during the cabinet meeting yesterday. Connor Hansen reports.
17: Acting Attorney General Todd Blanche says there have been hundreds of warrants, arrests, and convictions in the past couple of months. The Fraud Task Force says it has found tens of billions in health care fraud alone, and cabinet secretaries are overseeing investigations into unemployment, student loan programs, housing benefits, and food assistance. The Small Business Administration has identified about $200 billion in fraudulent pandemic-era loans. $22 billion has been turned over for collection and prosecution, and Administrator Kelly Loeffler says thousands are getting barred from the program or going to jail.
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3: And welcome back, everybody. Ed Vitagliano sitting in for Tim Wildman this week. I'm joined in studio by Fred Jackson, Tony Vitagliano, and now Steve Jordahl.
21: Hey, everybody.
3: Has come back. Welcome back.
21: He's
3: just gone
21: back
3: for one day.
21: Sir.
3: You know? And definitely with the Paisley today.
21: Yeah, got the Paisley on. Gotta keep up the image there.
3: Well, once you become a celebrity, Steve, you have to own it. You have to own it.
21: I'll be stopping by your office later on to get the lesson to how to do that from you.
3: Yeah. All right. Well played. All right. I guess let's get right back to the news. I have no other announcements. We might as well get to what's cooking.
21: All right. I understand you guys talked about this yesterday, which is the Stop Nick Shirley Act in the California legislature.
3: Yes.
21: And it passed. I have the news today is it passed in the California Assembly. California's legislature is divided into the Senate and the Assembly being like the House.
3: Yeah.
21: And it passed the California Assembly, and it would make it criminal to, and with $10,000 fines, imprisonments, misdemeanors to expose fraud in the state. So and you guys might have talked about it yesterday, but I just want to let you know it has passed.
3: It's got to be some fine print in this. I just find this hard to believe that even Democrats that have fear no political blowback in a state like California, they can just about do whatever they want, and that state is going to be run by Democrats. I just find it hard to believe. Fred, I'll just check with you first. How do you pass a law that punishes people who expose fraud?
5: What's the justification for this? I think on the front end of this, and I early on in reading what was being proposed, it had something to do with the possibility of slander, that sort of thing, that you might get pictures of individuals who are innocent to the alleged crime being committed, that kind of thing. But the reason it's being called the Nick Shirley Law is because, gee, they didn't think about this until Nick Shirley came along and started exposing the fraud, particularly there in Minneapolis. So I think that's they're trying to coach this.
6: Yes.
5: They're trying to coach this as interference with people's private lives, et cetera, et cetera. But really what they're trying to do is protect certain portions of the electorate that they depend upon.
6: Yeah.
5: Which is, which has been going on in Minneapolis. You know, part of the story.
21: And California.
5: Part of the story in Minneapolis is that the attorney general of the state, Keith Ellison, had meetings with some of the people who were being investigated for fraud. And the story goes that these people asked Keith Ellison, make these people back off. So these people leave Keith Ellison's office, and the allegation is a check was written to Keith Ellison's reelection campaign. That's the story that's been out there.
3: Well, Tony, I think Fred is probably exactly right in explain. I mean, their defense of this is, well, we got to protect people. Blah. Right. All of what Fred just said. I don't want to repeat it, but all of those dangers, slander. People's pictures being all that applies to regular media,
6: right?
3: I mean, that is a danger that someone who is going to do investigative journalism always has to be aware of. Mm-hmm. But it's clear this was targeted to one person and his efforts, and the shamelessness with which Democrats who control entire states like Minnesota and California, the shamelessness by which they use tax monies to basically fund members of constituent groups, mm-hmm. even though it's fraudulent, mm-hmm. it's like payoffs.
6: Yeah,
3: and we're gonna funnel money to the Somali community. We know it's fraudulent, but you make sure you turn out Somalis to vote for me and my party. That seems to be what's going on here.
6: Oh, 100%. This is a classic strategy of Democrats is to present a law, like Fred said, as something that is a good thing. Can't we all agree we don't need to, dox people's personal information, publicly post images of them, and innocent people could be hurt. We all agree on that, right? Mm. I mean, that's it. And a lot of people would say, well, yeah, that is a good thing. Well, that's all this bill does.
5: Mm.
6: And also secretly here, it imposes $10,000 fines. If you do that, right? But what it's actually doing is cutting off a means of people being able to go out, independent journalists, and conduct investigative, hard-hitting journalism that, mind you, the mainstream media should be doing. Let's just say this. The mainstream media is not going to be hurt by something like this in California.
5: No.
6: Because, first of all, they've stopped doing hard-hitting investigative journalism
3: right.
6: to begin mm. with. Mm-hmm. So they're not going to be harmed by it. But it cuts off real investigative journalists from breaking stories. It'll make it harder for them to break stories that might put a bad light, shine a bad light on the people in charge of the state and overseeing this fraud. Maybe not directly, but it's happening under their watch. So, yeah, it's It's ridiculous, but...
3: It's unbelievable. Shameless. Steve, I know this story this story is brand new in terms of it passing. Please keep us informed about whether or not Nick Shirley sues.
21: Yeah.
3: Because he's named. I would think he would. I'm not a lawyer. Maybe this is a question for Abe or Jenna, Abe Hamilton or Jenna Ellis. But I would think he would immediately have standing to sue to protect his journalistic rights because he's actually named in the bill. Or is he named in the bill, or is that just what they're calling it?
21: One of the Republican Assembly members, Carl DeMaio, has named it the Stop Nick Shirley Act. But this is what he said. He did put a post out. He says, exposing California's corrupt Stop Nick Shirley Act, instead of going after the fraudsters, California is now going after the people exposing the fraud. Let me read that again with emphasis in the right spot so it makes sense. Exposing California's corrupt Stop Nick Shirley Act, instead of going after the fraudsters, California is now going after the people exposing the fraud, like himself. Right. The bill was created by the Attorney General's wife, Mia Bonta, to stop fraud from being exposed. Please like and share this video everywhere by trying to silence and intimidate journalists. They're trying to hide the truth from you, expose the fraud. So he is commenting on it. It is not officially named after him, so I don't know if there would be a... but I will keep it up.
3: So this is the difficult thing. I think Chris mentioned that was not the official name of the bill.
21: One of the bill's opponents has named it that. Truthfully, it kind of truth in advertising.
3: So in terms of standing, Nick Shirley may have to actually be charged under it or fined under it because it's civil. It's not criminal, right? It's civil penalties, $10,000 fine or whatever.
21: Yeah.
3: He may have to, and I don't know whether he wants to fight that, in court, but it would be, that'd be a tremendous fight to say, listen, you can't stop citizen journalism.
6: Yeah.
3: And you can't, this is a First Amendment issue and you can't chill it. Listen, if Nick Shirley wants to be even more famous, he ought to take this on.
21: I know.
6: It's a case if this did develop into a case that eventually made its way up to the Supreme Court. Clearly, it would be shot down as a violation of the First Amendment. The point is it's an intimidation tactic.
3: Right.
6: Because not everybody would have the resources of, someone like a Nick Shirley who is, well known, could crowdfund, legal fees to push it through and help
3: or get free representation.
6: This is to intimidate other up and coming,
3: Nick Shirley's.
6: Nick Shirley's who don't have the money to pay a $10,000 fine or go to court. So that's what that is.
3: Well, what's the guy's name? Oh, go ahead.
21: I was going to go to the next story, but you have
3: okay. Let me just say, what's the guy who investigated Planned Parenthood, James?
21: Did a lot O'Keefe.
3: What is it?
21: O'Keefe,
3: yeah. He's been in a lot of battles over this because the system went after him.
21: Yeah.
3: It's like fighting the mob. Mm-hmm. You try to expose Planned Parenthood, you get the full weight of whatever it is, local, state, sometimes federal government coming after you. So he's had a long slog through it too. So, all right.
21: Well, I'm going to say it's not the only time, the only example of Democrats hiding the ball. There's a new and a dangerous trend coming around, and it's being called by the name of teen takeovers. Have you seen these online where a bunch of teens...
3: We have an article on AFN.net about it. You wrote it.
21: Written by yours truly.
3: Yes.
21: so it's happened in several spots, and I wanted to highlight one of the ways that they're hiding the ball. So basically what this is teens in several areas usually... these announcements come on social media at a site or an app that all the teens are using. Gather here. We're going to have a good time or whatever they say. But they know they're told where to gather. And it has resulted in shootings. It has resulted in assaults. Some cops were run over. At this point, fortunately, no one's been killed. But it's not for lack of trying, as they would say. And I want to tell you, though, this is how the Democrats because this is happening in large cities, which are mostly always Democrat run. And this is how they're kind of hiding the ball. Chicago, has been the target of some of these. And this is Mayor Brandon Johnson's way of going after this problem, Cut 17.
0: We prevent the vast majority of these from ever taking place. You know, there is a effort in city council to hold these social media apparatuses accountable. I believe that we should continue to explore that, and I'm going to continue to work with Alderman Hall around that. It's why we're actually taxing these big tech companies for the role that they have played in harming the mental health and well-being of our young people.
3: Oh, my goodness.
21: So what's happening is the teens are going out and they're wilding and they're breaking the law. So let's go ahead and punish social media for it. You want to talk? Let's not tackle the teens. Can't blame them. It's not their fault.
3: Fred, I almost don't know what to say. There's so much wrong with what Mayor Johnson just said. Okay? Listen. Rather than talk about the fact that your city is in chaos and that young people who apparently don't have much parental oversight. I mean, when I was growing up, my parents always wanted to know, where are you going? Who are you going with? What are you going to do? Why are you going somewhere? My dad wouldn't even let me go if I didn't have a plan.
5: Yeah.
3: He'd say, why are you going to? We're just going to hang out. No, you're not going to just hang out. My dad, who at the time we weren't Christians, didn't even believe in the devil, but he said, idle hands are the devil's workshop. So I had to, so listen, I made stuff up, but I was accountable to my parents, especially my dad. So I would say, we're going over to play basketball, okay? Because you just didn't go and hang out. But these are clearly young people who are not accountable to their parents. So rather than talk, and some, and I'm guessing that with a lot of single parents, and listen, I have great respect for single moms who are trying the best they can to make the best of a bad situation, that some of them work 2-3 jobs. I understand all that, okay? I'm not trying to pick on someone who's got a bad thing and trying to make something out of it. But there's a lot of missing dads in these homes. I lived in fear of my dad, okay? I always, in the back of my mind, thought, what happens if I get caught by my dad?
5: Yeah.
3: All right? That was always in the back of my mind. And so, obviously, that's not going on, but Mayor Johnson can't say that.
5: Nope.
3: He can't talk about the parents who are missing in action. He's got to talk about the way the kids communicated in order to show up to run over cops with their car.
5: Yeah, juxtapose what the mayor of Chicago is saying to the public about this against Jeanine Pirro, the Trump-appointed district attorney in Washington, D.C. She held a news conference last week after one of these teen episodes and says, enough is enough. We're going to start to hold the parents accountable for what their kids are doing.
6: So I
5: think that's one aspect. Some people criticize that, saying, you know, the parents sometimes don't know, and you got kids that come from broken homes. The other problem with this is that we're allowing, courts systems are allowing these kids to get away with stuff.
6: Right.
3: Because they're underage.
5: Well, yeah. The schools allow them to get away with it.
3: Yeah.
5: They don't discipline the students anymore. And then these kids get out and they say, well, we get away with it at school. And, you know, in certain jurisdictions, whether it's Washington, D.C. or Chicago or Los Angeles, whatever the case may be, hey, the cops may arrest us, but we'll go down to the police station.
3: Slap on the wrist.
5: We'll do a little bit of paperwork, and then we go home and we can do it again.
6: Right.
5: And then you have mayors and you have district attorneys in certain jurisdictions that say, you know, we can't charge these kids.
3: Right.
5: There'll be a record of something there. And so, but like I say, Jeanine Pirro has got, somebody's got to be held accountable. So we're going to start with the parents, but also it would help if we had district attorneys that would take these 15 and 16 year olds and say, we're not going to let you get away with this.
6: Right.
5: Well, plain and simple.
3: Tony, you grew up in a tough home too. Okay. All right. So, cool. No, listen. When I said in the last segment that the best thing a lot of Republicans have going for them is crazy Democrats and their crazy policies, one of the worst things the people of Chicago have going for them, as an example, are crazy Democrats who aren't going to do anything about this. Fred's saying the local district attorneys and city councils ought to pass laws, all these kind of things. They're not going to do squat.
6: Right.
3: And they are going to do what the mayor said, where they're going to sue the social media companies. And the poor people who live, like the footage in the Chipotle restaurant with another takeover, terrorizing people, they're going to live under this until they decide to elect people who have some common sense.
6: Well, and honestly, this is you look at this, and we know, being Christians, that this is a spiritual issue, because at the heart of this, and what no Democratic politician is going to talk about, is that a lot of these kids, I feel comfortable saying this, probably the overwhelming majority of kids who are participating in this are coming from fatherless homes.
5: Mm-hmm.
6: And the way God designed marriage and family is that, the mother and the father are two counterparts to instill different, to provide different forms of upbringing. And the mother is there to nurture and to be, you know, kind and tender and to teach, you know,
3: compassion.
6: Yeah. And the father is there to represent authority. He is the authority figure that you grow up under. What he says in the house goes, and that trains a child from until when they're old enough to start being disciplined, that there is, I will always be under some form of authority. And if you're a Christian, obviously, that father should be pointing to the ultimate authority being God.
5: Mm-hmm.
6: But if a kid is not brought up under any type of authority structure, they have no, first of all, no concept of what that means, of punishment for wrongdoing or consequence. And they have no respect for the authority structures that exist when you leave the house. Because my job as a father with my kids right now, I tell my kids, look, I'm trying to teach you to listen. When I tell you to listen and obey me, it's because if you can't learn to listen to me, person who's physically here with you day in and day out, you're first of all going to have a hard time listening to God, you know, your heavenly father. But second of all, when you get out of my house, someone's going to be over you. It's going to be your boss at work. It's going to be the police driving down the street, the government that sits on top of you with their laws and legislations that you have to follow. So if there's none of that, then this is just the result that you get. I mean, you get these kids who just have no concept of what it means to follow authority. They've grown up, matter of fact, being anti-authority. And so when they do this, there's no consequences. And that, to me, is due to growing up in a fatherless home, which is something that Mayor Johnson's never going to go out and say.
3: Right.
6: The problem is obviously going to be tech companies, and we need to sue them for just presenting a product that someone uses, that someone misuses, which, by the way, none of these, I'll mention this real quick. I'm assuming Mayor Johnson and other Democrats like him are all for punishing parents whose children take their firearms from the home and use them to commit acts of violence. Right?
5: Oh, yeah.
6: We're all
5: That's
6: for going after parents who are you're irresponsible. Mm-hmm. You left your firearm there and your child got it and they committed a horrible act. Mm-hmm. So we're going to hold you accountable.
5: Yep.
6: Right? The responsibility is with the parents in the home.
5: Mm-hmm.
6: Well, none of that is to be found when you're talking about these
5: good point.
6: Riots and mass gatherings. There's no one saying, well, the responsibility is with the parents at home.
3: Well, suing the tech companies is like suing Chevrolet because bank robbers used a car to drive up to the bank and then leave.
6: Right.
3: I mean, it's absurd on its face, but he's left with nothing else because he can't say what everyone knows to be the reason this is happening.
6: Right.
3: All right. I don't want to continue beating on this. I feel bad for the people of Chicago, but like Tim often says, then vote for someone else. Vote for a Republican. You don't want this insanity.
6: Hey, and be in favor. Hey, if Donald Trump says I'll send in the National Guard and you can have a few months of peace, then don't fight that either.
3: Yeah.
6: I'm sure a lot of people in Washington, D.C. were like, you know, this is pretty nice, yeah, being able to walk down the street for a while and, mm-hmm, and not have to worry about being mugged.
3: All right, Steve.
21: Well, the same, this kind of same rubric happens in countries. I want to take you to Belgium, where there's a former politician who is he's being described as a right-wing hate speech type person. But basically, he is giving speeches against the open borders immigration that Belgium and many other European countries have had. And basically, he's pointing out that, and the way he does this is to point out that not all cultures are equal. There are Western civilization, Western culture has some benefits that it brings to the world that, mm-hmm, some of the cultures from which these other countries come don't have. The value of equality, the status of women might be one. And so when you get Muslim immigration in these countries, this is specifically what he's talking about, you get they don't assimilate well into Western culture. So he's talking about, he's lecturing, and he is about what he's calling the Great Replacement. Muslims coming in and replacing the current culture. He has been charged and he's sentenced. And I wanted to read you a little bit about what the sentencing said, because he talked about the different cultures and what they bring. And so from his sentencing verdict, they wrote Van Landinghove, and that's his name. Has there ever been a more Dutch name?
3: That is a great name. Van Landinghove.
21: Van Landinghove is not charged with spreading false information. Huh. He's charged with presenting facts in a way that incites hatred against persons on the grounds that one or more that are one or more of the protected categories. So what he's saying about the Muslims and what they're doing to our country isn't wrong. It's just making them feel bad, so we're putting you in prison.
3: Huh. I don't think I've ever heard something said like this has been said. He's not being arrested for saying something wrong. He's being arrested for saying something true
21: and having
3: that we don't like.
21: That we don't like, exactly. Having the facts to back it up.
3: All right.
6: George Orwell talked about that in 1984, right?
3: Yeah. I mean, in the last 60 seconds, I want to just mention something, folks, that my news team that I told for the last 2 days to cover has not covered. And that is that there is a new AI dog caller that claims to translate the barking of a dog with remarkable accuracy. They're saying 95% accurate. Now, it is a Chinese company, okay? A communist Chinese company. But they claim that their device can translate animal sounds into human language. I watched the video. So if you want to find out more, you can go and look that up.
21: Squirrel.
3: Yeah, squirrel.
6: Exactly. Dog.
3: But my news team didn't want to cover that. All right, folks. Lord willing, we'll see you tomorrow for Trivia Friday.
1: Hello, everyone. I'm Tim Wildman, president of American Family Association and American Family Radio. Hey, we are announcing two tours coming up in 2027, March of 2027. We're going to Greece and we're going to Italy. The Greece tour we call the Footsteps of Paul, and you're going to follow the footsteps of St. Paul in the country of Greece. 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And if you want to read all about them, the itinerary, the cost, everything you need to know about these tours coming up in March of Greece and Italy, go to tours.afa.net. That's tours.afa.net. We're going to have a lot of fun, a lot of good fellowship, and see some of the most historic and iconic sites in the world.
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1: Hello, Americans. I'm Todd Stern. Stand by for news and commentary next. There was only one nationally syndicated radio host that predicted a blowout in the Texas Republican Senate runoff, and that is yours truly. Now, not tooting my horn, folks, just stating a fact. And the fact is the American people, specifically America First people, are done with establishment Republicans. They're ready to remove any Republican who is either sabotaging or blocking President Trump's agenda. Senator Bill Cassidy learned that lesson the hard way. So did Thomas Massey and now John Cornyn. Even Fox News was staggered by the shellacking Ken Paxton delivered in Texas. The voters sent President Trump back to D.C. because they support his agenda, and voters have decided they're no longer going to tolerate anybody standing in the way of that agenda. Now, the media says Trump's lost his mojo, but the facts are the facts. And so far in 2026, not a single Trump-endorsed candidate has lost. Not a one. I'm Todd Stearns.
2: You can't control everything, and one day, something's going to happen. So hopefully you've so ingrained them, truths from God's Word, and then you just bathe them in prayer and say, Lord, protect. You've protected David from a bear, from a lion. Protect my kid from the internet.
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4: Hi, this is Jim Scudder. 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How do we make sure that we do everything we can? Today, we're going to talk more about that as well, and I'm going to start talking about how to protect them from music. And there's a lot of ungodly music. Sometimes we don't even pay attention to music. And if we start listening to the lyrics or finding out what the lyrics are, we're like, wow, this is horrible. I can't believe I'm listening to it. I certainly don't want my child to listen to it. And a lot of music, the actual music itself, not just the lyrics, has come out of a kind of a godless and wicked, perverse genre or, you know, time. And so we have to be really careful about that and other things. Also today, I'm going to be inviting my friends, my colleagues, Pastor Paul Julian, Pastor Mark Julian, they're brothers, and we're going to be on stage answering parents' questions, real life parents' questions. And so you're going to hear them today as we are in this series, Raising Great Kids. And by the way, we have the entire series available. 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
2: Music is another thing. People say, there's nothing wrong with it. Yeah, have you ever listened to the lyrics? On one of our In Grace episodes, we talked about one world government and the Antichrist. And I read the lyrics to Imagine, John Lennon. And it's so like tribulation. It's unbelievable. But you hear it, it sounds nice, and you're not paying attention. The lyrics out there, actually the music itself is immoral. Comes out of an immoral generation. The music, not just the lyrics. So be careful with all of that. Protect your kids. Say no to them. Give them an alternative. Give them some good godly music to listen to, but they don't have to always have something in their ears, okay?

0: And say, well, my kid shuts the door and I can't control them. Take the door off. Take it off. It's your house. Oh, oh, you'll get their attention if you take the door off. I'm serious. Okay. Other things like texting. Of course, if they don't have a phone, they can't text. But either way, protect them from that. And of course, social media. All of these things can create a false image. Like you have to be this person and no one is. So it's literally killing our kids, some of these things, especially our young ladies and all the TikTok nonsense and stuff like that. Just limit that, protect it. Don't let them do it. Just don't let them do it. You say, wow, you are really old fashioned. I don't know. I don't want to be old fashioned, but I certainly don't want our children to be vain and corrupt and thinking that that's important in life when it's not. It's not. But the world is bombarding our children with things that are against God. So how can parents, how can aunts and uncles and grandparents and friends protect these young, impressionable little children? I think of what was the danger back in King David's day when he was a boy. You didn't have to worry about the internet. You didn't have to worry about movies. You didn't have to worry about video games. You had to worry about bears and lions. So look at 1 Samuel 17. In verse 37, David said, moreover, the Lord that delivered me out of the paw of the lion and out of the paw of the bear, he will deliver me out of the hand of the Philistine. At the end of the day, do all you can to protect your children. Protect them. Expose them in a controlled way where you're talking with them about these things. Don't never talk about these things. You have to talk about sex. You have to talk about, you know, evolution, creation, all of these things. You have to, because they're going to hear it. And you'll probably need to do that early, earlier than you think, okay? So be aware of these things. But at the end of the day, we would never sleep a wink if we couldn't just trust the Lord with a lot of this too, right? If David could be protected from a bear and from a lion, and that's something that God helped him with, he said, the Lord delivered me, so can the Lord deliver your children from the evil around them. I'm not saying that that neglects you from being the parent and controlling and guiding and being careful with what they're exposed to, but you can't control everything, and one day something's gonna happen. So hopefully you've so ingrained them truth from God's word, and then you just bathe them in prayer and say, Lord, protect. You protected David from a bear, from a lion. Protect my kid from the internet. Okay? Pray that. Pray that. Ask the Lord for wisdom. James 1:5, if any of you lack wisdom, and if you parents lack wisdom, all of our hands better go up. Let them ask of God that giveth to all men liberally and upbraideth not, and it shall be given him. Folks, we need wisdom, especially in the area of parenting. Wisdom, wisdom, wisdom. Ask the Lord, how do I deal with this? How do I control? How do I explain this to a kid? But do that. Ask for wisdom. Now, I've got a verse for you that I want you to use in a certain stage of life. The verse is 1 Thessalonians 5:17. And this verse I want you to use when your teenage daughter gets her driving permit. I'm telling you. So I had two traumatic experiences in my life. One was my sister, who was older than me. And I say that only to help you understand the story, not to say that she's older than me. She is older than me. And so she got to learn how to drive. Now, I knew how to drive. I don't know. I drove little John Deere tractors. I drove stuff when I was little. But so now she's driving, and she, God love her, not a born operator, okay? And you know the way the cars used to be? Today you get in them, I mean, you push a button and they go for you. You don't even have to drive anymore. But this is back in the old days. We had a steering wheel, and we had a stick shift. And it was one of the old diesels. Old diesels, very finicky with the clutch. And I don't even know why. Mom, why was I in the back seat while my dad was trying to teach my sister how to drive? We were in Hawthorne Woods, and we were in the subdivision. It was just like no one's around. Streets are empty. Julie's trying to shift, grinding the gears, popping the clutch, things dying, jerking back and forth. That's why they called it a rabbit. And the worst case scenario, we pull up to a stop sign and we're on an incline. That's bad, right? Bad, bad, bad, bad, bad, bad, with my sister at the helm. And a cop pulls up behind us, right behind us. And I'm just like getting down in my seat. Like, I cannot believe this. And my dad couldn't believe this. And so sure enough, herky jerky, we get started and dies and gets started and dies. And finally the cop slowly pulls around us and looks. My dad's like, yeah, pray without ceasing. True story. Julie's version might be different, but mine is correct. So fast forward many years and now it's my turn. I'm the dad. I'm sitting in the right seat of the car, and it's my daughter, Amy. And her grandpa had just given her a car. Now, this wasn't a diesel rabbit, but much larger. It was a Crown Victoria. And you remember how the cars used to lurch a little bit and when they're going a little slow, and then, you know, they kind of get going faster. She did a fantastic job. She went and got her permit. She passed, which a little surprised at, but she got her permit. And so she's driving home, and the whole church knew that we were going to go get her permit. All of you, all of the staff, you know, were saying, pray for me, kind of joking around. You know, we're going to go get Amy's permit. And so we're pulling back in, and she just did such a great job. Literally, I couldn't believe it. Like, wow, she knows what she's doing. She can drive. We're pulling in, we're parking right behind me, you know, the parking lot on the north side of the building. And we were pulling in next to one of the church's old white Suburbans and a light pole pulling in. Everything was good. And the car lurched a little bit. And so she thought, I must have my foot on the wrong pedal. So she lifted her foot off the pedal that she thought was the brake and pushed her foot on the pedal that now she thinks is the brake, and she mashed on the gas. And we lurched forward and jammed that Crown Vic between that white Suburban and the light pole. And she's bawling. I don't know what to do. I did the only thing I knew what to do. I called Karen. Karen, come get your daughter. She needs you right now. Pray without ceasing. You know, it's funny though, her Aunt Erica, they had a blue Sentra that my dad let them drive, and they pulled into the garage, both of them, and this is like a year or two apart, both of them popped off one of the mirrors, and they did it on both sides of the car. Like, how do you do that? It popped off the mirror on both sides of the car, and it's really tough to drive without rearview mirrors. Pray without ceasing. And all seriousness, that might be the most traumatic experience of parenting, is taking your teenage, I'll say daughter, but I should say teenager, to get their driver's permit. In all seriousness, do everything you know to do and then cast your care upon him. For he careth for you. This can be consuming, this can be overwhelming. Protect them, guide them, help them, but then ask for wisdom, pray without ceasing, and then cast all your care upon him, for he careth for you. And you'll be okay, you'll make it. This world is wicked. It's not as wicked as it was in the times of the Bible being written, but at the times of the Bible, they weren't able to pump their wickedness to every person on your devices. They say they're smart devices. I don't think so. Not very smart.
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0: I would like to ask for Pastors Paul and Mark Julien to come up, and I'm going to have them as a panel today as we answer your real parent questions. One of you asked the question, how do you balance electronic usage, particularly video games for boys? So since you all are a little closer to raising your kids, what do you say?
2: Yeah, that was kind of a thing for us as our boys were older, where the games were connected online. Now it's all online where you're playing. That's a fun thing where you can play your friends that you go to school with and all that. And I think you just have to have a way that you guard those connections and know when they're gaming and when they're not. And you have control over that when it's off and it's not, you know, going till 2 or 3 in the morning, you know, when you're in bed and who knows who they're connecting with and who they're talking to. And it's all nowadays, it's all like headset. You're talking to your friends. I mean, it's like you're live.
3: It's so important that even if they are playing a video game, watching a video on the iPad or the laptop or whatever, that they're always with us and we can hear what's going on. We can see what's going on. And so I think we just limit it as far as time goes, but then also what you were saying, the type of video games that we allow to be played, we don't do the killing stuff and that type of thing, just because I think what it does to the mind is so bad.
0: All right, so how do you keep your kids in the bubble is the question, meaning we want to protect them, but still reach out to other kids and be relatable.
2: I would say they have to understand what the bubble is. So a bubble is not isolation. A bubble is protection, and help them understand what that's all about. If they feel that the goal is to be isolated, you're going to lose your kids. But if they feel like the goal is to protect against the wicked influence, which goes back to what Pastor was saying, where you're talking through these things, you're teaching through these things, you're helping them understand the why, that's a big difference.
3: We can do all of the same things, but we can do it with the kids. So if you're going to the Y, right, and they're going to shoot hoops, I mean, I would never just drop the kids off and say, I'll pick you up in 2 hours. I mean, that there's no way. But I'll go in with them and shoot hoops, right, or whatever activity we're doing with them. Or if it's at home and there's neighbor kids, we want anything that's going to happen to be under our control. So come on over to our house and play. And we've had this happen before. And my whole garage is now outside because the neighbor kids have taken everything out of the garage. And so we spend time putting it back, but they still have the opportunity to have fun. We have the opportunity to maybe invite them later to something, but we've maintained that control in that situation.
0: Excellent. How to co-parent if you're divorced and the other parent does not have the same biblical values as you? Let me just comment on this. Those of you in that situation, it's really, really hard for you. Not impossible, but certainly a challenge. I'll just say this. God has a special place in his heart for those that don't have everything that the rest of us have. He has a special heart of compassion for orphans and for widows. And if you misuse or abuse a younger person, there's extremely strong consequence for that. So I think God makes up the difference, okay? If you are parenting alone, let's say you're parenting and the other parent doesn't have the same values, that could very easily happen. Probably in a lot of your lives that is happening. What do you do? Do everything you can do that is right. Discuss this with the other person and tell them your values and just ask that they limit certain things. And they should respect that. You know, please don't let them watch this or that or whatever it is, just ask. Not to say that they will, but ask for those things. And if you're kind and you're not a jerk yourself, maybe they will abide by your wishes when they have the children. Any advice on that?
2: Just in working with people over the years, here's what I know does not work. Absolutely does not work. Two things. It's not a competition between you and the other parent. If you make it personal with your kids, between the two of you, even if you're talking about spiritual things, it will not work. This has to be about the Word of God is what leads us. The Word of God is what the absolute truth is versus I'm better than mom or I'm better than dad or I'm this or I'm that. It doesn't work because the kids will be that much more torn apart than they already are. So put the focus on where you're leading them, which is if they do the digging and they do the research as they get older to see what you're saying is true and the Word of God backs it up, guess which way they're going to go, hopefully, right? But it's not a personal thing between you and the other side. It's not a scoreboard tactic. It doesn't work.
0: Last question. This is the big one. I think if we get this right, we're going to be fine. Should grandparents discipline? Pastor Mark? Answer?
3: No, my grandparents never disciplined.
0: I'm surprised. I thought you would say yeah. Because you don't have grandkids yet.
3: My grandpa was, he was always goofing around and one of us would cry when that would happen because we're soft sometimes.
0: Snowflakey.
3: Yeah. But.
2: It was a simple question. He didn't say get into family stories. Okay. No. No.
0: Okay.
2: Absolutely
0: let
2: not.
0: Let me just tell you this.
3: Not even a little bit?
0: No, like, I want to know who asked that question. That's my, no. It's not like anything goes. When we're grandparenting. We do have a lot of fun, and the last thing we want to do is discipline them. But don't push us. We had one of our grandchildren on a trip. That grandchild had never experienced a spanking from us, and you could tell. She was pushing us, and she was acting just awful. We knew she wouldn't do that if she was around her parents, and we finally got to the point where, like, that's it. And she was very surprised when grandma took her and gave her a spanking, but she learned that there is a line with us, even grandparents, there is a line. Now, grandparents, in all seriousness, respect your children, honor them, but let your kids do the disciplining, correcting. We will tell their parents. We will threaten to tell their parents, but we try to let the parents do that.
2: That's what Molly and I are really good at. We threaten. That's all it takes right now.
0: Do you want me to call your dad?
2: You're going to call your dad. It's like, no, don't call dad. That's all it takes.
0: All right, we'll do this again and continue to talk about this, but I think these are good to have real life questions and things that we can help you with. Have you received Jesus Christ as Savior? A lot of you have, but some of you might not have. And it's a wonderful, wonderful message, and that is that we were created in the image of God. We blew it. We rebelled against Him. Sin has entered the world and death by sin. And all the wickedness and rebellion is a result of that original rebellion in the Garden of Eden. But God loves you, doesn't want to be separated from you for eternity in the place that He created for the devil and the demons, and that's hell. And therefore, He sent His Son, Jesus, to die for you. And He did. He died and He rose again. And if you will believe in Him, if you will put your faith in Him, you will be saved from your sins and be on your way to heaven. That's the news that you need to receive to be a good parent. That's the news that you need to teach your child to receive. And then everything from there is just learning how to grow in Christ in the knowledge of our dear, sweet Savior. So it all starts there. It starts at receiving by faith Jesus and accepting the gift called everlasting life.
4: 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We need to know Jesus Christ as Savior. 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
10: American Family News, I'm Musty P. Iran has claimed that they would manage shipping through the Strait of Hormuz as part of the peace deal, but there is yet to be any change. Lauren Sabinetti has more.
11: ExxonMobil just said the oil market is on notice because we are approaching, and I quote, unheard of inventory levels. And while the ceasefire between the U.S. and Iran remains intact, it is fragile. The U.S. shot down Iranian drones targeting commercial ships near the Strait of Hormuz. In response, Iran targeted U.S. bases in Kuwait, where the attacks came from. Tanker Tracker says 60 million barrels of Iranian crude oil is now stuck in the U.S. blockade, or $6 billion worth of oil.
10: Campaign documents filed with the Los Angeles Ethics Commission shows independent mayoral candidate Spencer Pratt received more than $2.7 million in campaign contributions between mid-April and May. Pratt says he believes many residents are clamoring for real change to the city, and his Tell It Like It Is campaign has been really resonating with voters. He also attributes the contributions to people living outside Los Angeles.
12: These are actually former Angelinos that got forced out of this city that Mayor Bass has destroyed, and that's why they're donating, because they want me to be mayor so they can move back, because LA is incredible when you don't let drug addicts take over the street and make moms and kids scared to go to parks or the school.
10: Some Democrats are being slammed for demanding luxury accommodations for criminal illegal aliens being held at the Delaney Hall detention facility in New Jersey. For days now, protesters have gathered at the facility, taking the side of the criminals inside, and Democrats agree with them.
13: Returning from Delaney Hall, it is a problem on so many different levels. Ultimately, improved conditions is an immediate concern. But overall, my concern is that facility should not exist in my city, in my state.
14: ICE continues to blatantly lie about the conditions in all of these detention facilities.
15: This detention center must shut down.
10: But DHS Secretary Mark Wayne Mullen disagrees.
16: This isn't a Holiday Inn. We're not providing luxury housing. What we're doing is we're providing a sanitary place for them to be detained. Remember, we're detaining murderers, we're detaining rapists, pedophiles, drug dealers, gun traffickers.
10: The Ebola virus outbreak in Central Africa is now leading officials in this country to expand screening efforts at major airports. Secretary of State Marco Rubio says the government will not allow any cases of Ebola to enter the United States.
17: Our number one obligation, you know, we're involved in foreign policy, but even our foreign policy, the number one priority of our foreign policy is to protect the American people. We cannot and will not allow any cases of Ebola to enter the United States. Multiple agencies involved here are also very involved in tracking people just to make sure that nobody comes into this country that has Ebola and creates a problem for us. And we feel like we've got good efforts in place to do that. And Americans should feel assured that the president and his administration is doing everything we can to protect them on that front.
10: Family practice physician Dr. Jessica Gray says no country can guarantee no imported cases of the virus.
18: But we have done things back in the 2014 outbreak in West Africa that actually kept the infection from spreading into the United States. There's not a for sure way we can 100% keep it out, but we have been able to practice some effective methods to keep it out in the past outbreak, which was very important. And we're trying to implement some of those similar things now as well.
10: In Arkansas, the state police department is having to defend one of its troopers' actions after a video of him hitting geese went viral.
19: An online debate has been going on in the past couple of days because of a dash cam video from an Arkansas state trooper. The video shows a radio interaction with the trooper and an Arkansas game and fish warden. The warden warns the trooper about swerving to avoid animals.
20: And if somebody's going to wreck, try to avoid a duck that they should have just hit.
21: Right, exactly.
19: Moments later, the officer hit two geese and their goslings after making numerous attempts to avoid them and herd them off the road. This quickly sparked a controversy online. However, Arkansas State Police Head and Cabinet Secretary Colonel Mike Hager issued a strongly worded statement, citing another similar incident where it is believed a family was killed in the state for stopping in the middle of Interstate 40. He also said, quote, "Life isn't always fair, and it isn't always pretty. The real world doesn't always come with a storybook ending. We will proudly choose human life over waterfowl." I'm Caleb Castile.
10: For American Family News, I'm Rusty Pugh.
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25: Created the world, he didn't snap his fingers or wink his eye. The Lord spoke. And God said, "Let there be light." Because we believe, we speak about the happenings in this world, mindful that our true home is with Jesus Christ and his kingdom. I'm Todd Herman. Welcome to A Disciple's View. You know that phrase, "All the world's a stage and we all merely players"? That's the version from the band Rush. Shakespeare speaking. And all the world being a stage. And I wish that we would maybe give ourselves a little bit of grace or a little bit of relaxation or respite. Or how about this? Spiritual okayness, a little peace in the Holy Spirit, by realizing that we are watching a great big screenplay in Washington, D.C. most of the time, just put on to keep us all comfortable. And let's let it work. Let's let the actors do their jobs. Let's look at it that way as a screenplay. Sadly, the screenplay affects our real lives. Affects our pocketbooks. And affects our actual living standards. But If you think it's going to change immediately, well, I would ask you to please, please, please study the Bible. Please. Now, we can certainly see signs of revival. I just spent some time with a good family member of AFR, Sandy Rios. She and I talked for over an hour today on my podcast, and you get to hear a bit of that on Monday. It was quite a talk. We hit some tough areas of discussion together. You know, she's a professional communicator, and you know her well from the network here. And we both agreed on something. Signs of revival. Praise God Almighty. We agreed on some things. Hearing the Lord Jesus' name spoken by world leaders, well, our leaders, it's praise God. It's a praise God moment. I know that we disagreed on that much. Maybe on the spiritual state of our president. Maybe. I think Sandy just is a better Christian than I am. And more willing to really have a sense of optimism. Like I said, a better Christian maybe. But all the world is a stage. And I think sometimes if we would give ourselves the grace of recognizing, well, these people are just actors, they're just hypocrites, they're just putting on a show, then we could get to the data. See, I don't watch political speeches, ever, ever. I don't attend political rallies, ever. I've spoken at, one. And it's not because I disdain the people there, far from it. I love them. Being political active is good. I choose to never give in to personality. I choose to read speeches. I choose to look at source data. Now, in the case of debates, I've watched some of them. I'd far rather read the transcripts. But when it was the case in the 2024 debate with Biden, the figurehead, I watched that because I was curious, and I mean this not to be rude, but I mean this to be descriptive. I wanted to see how drugged Biden was, how amped up he was. It's my belief that they consistently drugged him, and I could go through what I think they did. I think they blood packed him, which is to store some of his blood in a refrigerator and give him an extra pint, which helps with alertness and it helps with physicality. I think that they probably gave him some pretty massive injections of testosterone and some stimulants. I think they probably gave him ADHD meds to really fire him up for debates. Because you could see Biden on the debate stage and then you could see the real Biden. And I don't know what happened that night. Maybe they gave him the wrong drugs. Maybe he didn't want to take them. Well, then there's the theory that they tanked him. They gave him placebos or just told him he didn't need the drugs. I bring this up not to go relive ancient history, but to offer this notion that we're watching a stage play. We should simply look at the data. Did crime go down under Joe Biden? No. Did illegal immigration go up? Yes, that's what the data says. Did the shots work? No. Did the lockdowns work? No, quite the opposite. Did anything improve under the people who ran Joe Biden? No. No, they didn't. And I bring this up about the debate because of something Jill Biden just revealed about her acting career. You recall that Jill Biden is the woman who became entangled romantically with Biden when he was a senator and she was a babysitter to the very important man's kids. That's Dr. Jill Biden, who's not technically a doctor. So let's do a little side-by-side here of some acting. And you decide which one's acting. I say they're both acting. I say that there's both instances of her playing a role. This is Jill Biden talking to CBS about that 2024 debate.
0: Were you horrified as you saw it unfold?
1: I wasn't horrified, I was frightened because I had never, ever seen Joe like that before or since. Never.
0: Or since?
1: Yes.
0: Or You've since. You've never seen him like
1: never.
0: That?
1: Never. No.
0: What happened?
1: I don't know what happened. I mean, as I watched it, I thought, oh my God, he's having a stroke. And it scared me to death.
25: Wow, that's scary. that you'd never seen your husband that way. Well, we had. We had. We saw your husband wandering around a diesel plant where they made electric long-haul trucks, which failed completely. We heard him say, you know, I just out of college, I drove 18-wheelers, a truck driver, drove 18 semis around the country. No, you didn't. We all saw that. But Jill Biden said, no, it only happened that one time. She's acting. This is Jill Biden immediately following that debate in 2024.
2: Joe, you did such a great job. You answered every question. You knew all the facts. And let me ask the crowd, what did Trump do? Why?
25: It's acting. She was acting then, too. She took him to a Waffle House. She thought her husband was having a stroke, so she took him to a Waffle House. Because that's what you do when your husband's having a stroke. You get him the triple stack of waffles, and don't be skimpy on the butter, honey. Jesus was the first person in recorded history to take the word, which meant masked actor. Back in the day, they didn't have a lot of actors, and they didn't have, I think, female actors. So men would put on female masks. And one actor might play three or four roles, hence the mask. And Jesus took the phrase hypocrite and applied it to people he also called whitewashed tombs. People who were acting righteous on the outside and inside had already died spiritually. So I think that we should look at our leadership often in D.C. and recognize they're not leaders, they're actors. And what does that have us do? Well, then we should judge them never based on their words. Just ignore their words. Go instead to the data. President Trump says he's cleaning up corruption. Well, in some ways he is. Did Howard Lutnick give $5 million to the Congressional Leadership Fund, which is the main fund for Mike Johnson as Speaker of the House to get Republicans reelected? Yeah, he did. Was that his first donation as Secretary? Yep. Not his first political donation, first one as Secretary. Did that happen just a few days before he testified about his role in working with Jeffrey Epstein and taking his family to Epstein Island after it had been revealed that Epstein was a pedophile? Yeah, it was just a few days before that. What happened after that? Well, we were told that Howard Lutnick was absolutely truthful and forthcoming in that testimony. So what I would do then is I would go watch that testimony or read the transcripts, but we can't. We're not allowed to do that. They're hidden. We don't get to know. Everything that's whispered in the dark will one day be shouted from the rooftops. I don't know many people who hide their good deeds. They may not broadcast them. Again, don't be like the hypocrites, going and broadcasting that you're living, that you're giving to the poor, that you've done a good deed. But I don't think people actively try to hide them. The data indicates to me there that Howard Lutnick is ashamed of his testimony. He's afraid of you seeing it. So I would construe that he paid $5 million to have Mike Johnson hide it for him. Now, is that hinging on false witness? Maybe. But they're actors. Acting in roles. But there are good things going on. And sometimes there's stagecraft that reveals good things going on. Now, you can go look this data up. You can look straight at the numbers. You can see how the money was transferred. This may be stagecraft, but it's stagecraft revealing something very good. This is working on actually addressing corruption in our country. President Trump talked about a Stacey Abrams-linked non-government organization receiving a $2 billion award in 2020 from the people who ran Joe Biden.
3: Before Biden left office, billions and billions were given out. And I mean, I know of many cases, but one, I don't know what's happened with it, but I think you're looking at it. I know Lee was involved in it environmentally. And Stacey Abrams was given $2 billion for an account that had $103 in it, an environmental fraud, I guess. She had $103 in this newly opened account. And before leaving business, they put $2 billion into the account. And they had no reason for existence. They were unable to say what they did with it. $2 billion.
25: Oh, by the way, the new EPA under Lee Zeldin canceled over $29 billion in grants so far, taken out of the pockets of taxpayers. So we have organizations that are set up to act. There are organizations called harm reduction organizations. Their job is to act like they're reducing harm. And so the way they do that is they hand out heroin needles in cities like Los Angeles, and then sometimes they hand out the drugs. But they're acting like they're engaged in harm reduction. We'll talk more about this probably Monday. I continue to watch AI with great curiosity, trepidation, and a commitment to speaking truth into the data center debate. These data centers are being built to track you every second of every day for the rest of your lives, both passively and actively. Now, I can prove that. The state and structure of what they're building cannot be supported by you making some inquiries on Gemini, even if they're intense inquiries, or by automating jobs. They are going to have to support those with massive amounts of data inputs and revenue, which is going to come from the central bank digital currency and the digital ID and biological tracking of you. They're already building the infrastructure for this. And I mentioned this because Elizabeth Warren is saying that the way to fix this is to tax AI. So let the government use it for the public good. I have a better idea. Let's extract pledges from AI data centers coming to your state. Number one, they will not use eminent domain. Number two, they will use their own water and they will recycle it. Number three, they will pay for all the electricity they use and any rates increases. And number four, they will agree to never support any effort by public or private agencies to perform any act of surveillance on the American people whatsoever. Guess what? They could do the first three. I promise you, they will not do the last one. We'll come back and get in the world and not of it. This is The Disciples View. I'm Todd Herman.

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1: A recent poll of Americans conducted by NewsGuard and YouGov is disturbing on its face. It's even more concerning the deeper you delve into the data. The top line comment is that a sizable number of Democrats and a small number of Republicans believe the assassination attempts on President Trump were fake. The pollsters found that a third of Democrats said the White House correspondents' dinner was staged, and more than 4 in 10 said the shooting in Butler, Pennsylvania was staged. A much smaller percentage of Republicans said the dinner was staged, and just 7% said the Butler shooting was staged. The Democratic percentages are huge, and one of the reasons Democratic Senator John Fetterman shamed his party by saying that assassinations plus political violence are real. My party can't be the tinfoil hat brigade. He even added, I was there a table away, and I promise you, this was not staged. The fact that Americans in either party make these statements illustrate how much a significant number don't believe what they read and see. Instead, they buy into any conspiracy that might be floated on social media. At Butler, the president was shot, 2 men were killed, if you count the shooter, and 2 others were seriously wounded. This isn't just believing in a conspiracy, this is political fantasy. But it gets worse. The poll questions gave respondents the option of saying they were not sure. If we add these together, a majority of Americans say the dinner was staged or unsure, and a majority of Americans say the Butler incident is staged or unsure. This majority lives in a fantasy world, and that unfortunately most of them will vote in November. We should be very concerned. I'm Kirby Anderson, and that's my point of view.
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4: One of the best analogies I ever heard was in a Bible study one morning. 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It is constantly making little tiny adjustments because even the autopilot knows that it is impossible for it to chart a course and stick to it perfectly. So it's all about minimizing the misses, right?
3: Yeah.
4: 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You cannot be connected to God and not be humble, right? And you got to be humble to see that stuff in yourself.
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6: I appreciate you listening to Disciples View. Todd Herman, and I know everyone at AFR is thankful for you. And we had an interesting week this week. I told a story on, was it Tuesday? I think it was Tuesday, because we were off Monday for Memorial Day. And it's a story that has stuck with me. I won't give you the long version, because we've referenced it a couple different times this week. But I was quoting a World War II veteran of the D-Day invasion, who was the father of a friend of mine. And we had just learned that summer that he was a World War II vet, and that he landed on the beaches there and went through an awful experience, and thank God he lived, and very thankful for him. And in retelling the story, he used the D word, not dang, but the other one, twice. And I quoted him accurately, and it really bothered some people. And there's plenty of things we talk about here that is rough material. And we try to do that in a respectful way, never to be sensational, just really to focus on God's grace and need for prayer and redemption and what the enemy's trying to do and how he's going to be defeated. So I just apologize for that. Yesterday. And I meant it. I love disappointing this audience, and I love being among people who value purity in speech, because we're told to do that. And I got a couple of notes, though, that disagreed, not necessarily with my apology, but they wanted to be heard on this. And this comes from Johnny Holcomb in Texas. I was listening to Todd today when he apologized for reading a letter the day before, and some people were offended by the word, the D word, dang, but said the other way, in the context of the letter. And just, Johnny, by the way, it wasn't a letter. It's just a recollection from when I was growing up, but there's a distinction without a difference. Johnny writes this, my response, let he or she without sin cast the first stone. I felt those complaining individuals displayed the attitude that turns a lot of people away from Christianity. I'm not one who cusses, however. I've heard the word and worse, and maybe those offended are a little bit self-righteous. Mark Wahlberg did a documentary of the movie Brother Stew, and in the course of the movie, the F word was dropped numerous times. And when asked why this comment was, he wanted people to know the real Brother Stew and the major turnaround when he accepted Jesus Christ as Savior. We don't go to the hospital when we're well. We only go when we have health problems. The world is a living hospital with many sick people, and we as Christians are the doctors and need to go forth spreading the word unto the world. Keep up the good work, Todd. Don't look back or feel bad. Enjoy your show. Keep it up. Godspeed. Johnny Holcomb from Texas. Thank you, Johnny. I appreciate that very, very much. That's one letter. The other comes from another Texas individual. This is, there's two. Oh, I got this twice. My bad. Well, that's nice to receive support like that, and I appreciate hearing from you. You can always write to the management here. It'll get to me. comments@afr.net. They're really good about forwarding that stuff. Or if you like it to just come straight to me, go to my website, thetoddhermanshow.com. Use the drop-down menu and choose Show Inquiry, and that'll come straight to me. The other stuff gets forwarded to my tech people. So love to hear from you. We're called to be in the world and not of it. And part of being in the world is recognizing the state of play. So let's start here. Is this our home forever? No. No, the earth and all things here are going to pass away. There will be a new heaven and a new earth. So where will we exist forever? Well, that's largely up to us. We can exist apart from God in constant darkness and hatred and division and strife and jealousy and coveting and probably, well, spiritual violence at the very least in the realm of Satan. Or we can choose to exist forever with God. In him, there's no darkness at all. So we can choose that path. And we choose that path by recognizing that we can't earn it. And the only way to receive it is to accept it. Are there conditions? Well, let's talk through that. Jesus came and said that the kingdom of heaven is near. Repent of your sins. Be baptized. So he gave us the path. He is the way, the truth, the life. So the life eternal is with him. He's the path there. How is a person a path? Because we follow him. We accept him as our Lord and Savior. We repent of our sins with sorrow in our hearts. We turn the other direction, and then we follow in his footsteps. And Jesus Christ said, follow me, so follow him, not listen to me, not look at what I'm doing, not write down what I said, not think about me, follow me, and I will make you into something new. So we are to be molded. And sometimes that's hard. You know, I'm getting ready to go to the gym today, and I will do probably the best known of CrossFit workouts called Murph. And done correctly, done as prescribed. You wear, as a man, a 20-pound weight vest. You run 1 mile. Then you do 100 pull-ups, 200 push-ups, 300 air squats, and then you run a mile. It's hard. And my goal today with the vest is to come in at around 41 minutes or so. It's going to be hard. And one of the things that I really lack is flexibility. Gratefully, today doesn't involve a lot of flexibility. But I was stretching around a friend of mine who's a sports medicine doctor. And he said, wow, your body really resists stretching. He said, you're not like, are you flexing against that? I said, I think I am. He goes, you can't do that. You have to relax. Let your body take that shape. Todd. And he knows me very well. Todd, dude, relax. Man, your back's all tensed up. Your leg's all tensed up. It's like you're trying to stay out of the position. And I realized something. One of my primary sports was wrestling. Never let a guy move you the way he wants to. So I had to learn, I need to learn to relax in my stretches, let myself stay in that position, totally relax my muscles. What's the point? Jesus Christ said, follow me and I will make you fishers of men. We need to agree to be changed. Now, in that case, it's my muscle or musculature that's resisting, part of my flesh, but it's not a spiritual battle. Our flesh can sometimes resist sanctification. There's a classic case of this, and it happens with really focused business people, where they may say something along the lines of, hey, look, I get it. Church is church, but business is business, and man, it is dog eat dog, rat eat rat. So church is church, but business is business, and people will resist. Hey, Lord, I'll let you sanctify me in relation to my tongue and my cursing, and I'll let you sanctify me in terms of sexuality and in my family. But when I walk into business, it is dog eat dog, rat eat rat, and I have to just absolutely destroy my competition. I have to absolutely wreak every dog. Okay. Or you could allow yourself to be changed that you can be successful. Or you could allow yourself to be changed that you can be successful in a godly way.

0: Our home is in a permanent place that's eternal. We get to have, it's 90% on us where we live for eternity. So let's apply this to the real world, as we're in the world and not of it. A couple of side-by-side comparisons here. This woman was hauled off by UK police for protesting a public Muslim prayer.
1: We're in England. It's a Christian country. I don't want to hear anything about the Quran.
2: And those angels are portioning indeed, what you have promised is true. And indeed,
3: take her away.
0: And she was arrested for that. But you heard the loudspeaker in the background. You are going to listen to the prayers whether you not to want to or not. You can call this persecution, and it is. But we're in this world and not of it, and we need to allow ourselves to be stretched, to let the Holy Spirit sanctify us by stretching us into places in which we're uncomfortable. Rejoice and be glad. Because you're being persecuted for Christ. We need to be wise as serpents, gentle as doves when we push back against false faith, like Islam, for sure. And we need to push back. Dr. Ben Carson has a reminder for Christians today in America.
4: Here with the great Dr. Ben Carson, who's done so many great things, including standing up for Christians that are persecuted. We're here today in an event at the Trump Kennedy Center on Christian persecution. Can you tell us a little bit more?
5: Well, the key thing that Christians have to think about, the Bible says you're going to be persecuted if you follow Christ. So don't worry so much about that. Worry about the image that you give. Make sure that people know who you are and what you stand for. And there's a tendency for people to hide or just keep their mouth shut. And that provides an opportunity for the other side to just continue to magnify their power. So we have a real problem coming down the home stretch here, because all the things that the Bible says are going to happen before the end, they're happening. And particularly with AI, God's not going to leave us in a situation where we can't tell what's real and what's not real. So it tells me that things are wrapping up quickly. And just recognize, Christians, that you are going to be persecuted. The Bible says it. So don't spend all your time trying not to be persecuted. Spend all your time trying to be Christ-like.
0: Amen. Well said. Well said. I don't know that he knows that we're near the end times. Sure seems like it. But doesn't it always? Hasn't it always? We hear things so often that I wonder how often we stop and process the things we hear. Sometimes I find it helpful to conversationally review well-known pieces of Scripture. The Beatitudes. This is from Matthew. You guys probably know that. Matthew 5, verses 1 through 12. Jesus was teaching on a mountainside, also part of the Sermon on the Mount, and the Beatitudes, probably some of the best-known scripture in the world. Blessed are the poor in spirit, for theirs is the kingdom of heaven. Poor in spirit. How could we be blessed if we're poor in spirit? Well, the Pharisees were rich in spirit. They had fancy robes and such. They were the gatekeepers to the temple. They allowed merchants to extort money from people who bought perfectly fine animals for sacrifice, but they were allowed to extort them for money, becoming rich. Poor in spirit is recognizing, I need the Holy Spirit. The richness of the Holy Spirit. Oh, so an internal change, the richness of the Holy Spirit. If we recognize that we're poor in spirit, we can then better appreciate our need

for the Holy Spirit. Blessed are those who mourn, for they will be comforted. Blessed are those who, but if we're sad, that's a blessing. Well, right, because without the comfort of the Holy Spirit and God Almighty, you'd simply mourn. And when you mourn, you're expressing a sadness for a brother that's gone, a love. People who don't truly love do not truly mourn. Blessed are the meek, for they will inherit the earth. The weak? No, I said meek. What do you mean meek? Well, a little child doesn't come to boss the parents around to make dinner. The little child is grateful to have dinner, or a toy, or a hug. The child recognizes the need for the father. Meek. Blessed are those who hunger and thirst for righteousness, for they will be filled. Oh, you mean worldly justice? No, I said righteousness. Who among us is righteous? Only God Almighty. How then will we be filled? With the Holy Spirit, allowing yourself to be sanctified, stretched, so that you can act in more righteous ways and receive righteousness. Blessed are the merciful, for they will be shown mercy. But what if we're not merciful? Well, the question answers itself. And in verse 11, blessed are you when people insult you, persecute you, and falsely say all kinds of evil against you because of me. In 12, rejoice and be glad, because great is your reward in heaven, from the same way they persecuted the prophets who were before you. So when people are rude to me, I'm blessed? No. When they're rude to you because of me, you're blessed. Because you are following me. Follow me, and I will make you this into something new, into fishers of men, into people worthy of abiding with me. We'll come back on the Disciples' View.

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3: Hello, everyone. I'm Tim Wildman, president of American Family Association and American Family Radio. Hey, we are announcing two tours coming up in 2027, March of 2027. We're going to Greece and we're going to Italy. The Greece tour, we call the Footsteps of Paul. And you're going to follow the footsteps of St. Paul in the country of Greece. And then the Italian tour, the tour of Italy, Venice, Florence, Pisa, Rome. We're calling the Make Lasagna Great Again Tour. And these are coming up in March of 2027. And if you want to read all about them, the itinerary, the cost, everything you need to know about these tours coming up in March of Greece and Italy, go to tours.afa.net. That's tours.afa.net. We're going to have a lot of fun, a lot of good fellowship, and see some of the most historic and iconic sites in the world.
4: I talk a lot in my counseling to folks about humility and compassion. And this takes great humility. Somehow or another, in our humanness and in our sinfulness, we think, I'm going to be this same house, if you will, this same person from now until whenever.
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4: 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He's somebody who's changing us for the better all of the time. It requires us to say, God, change me. Same in this process of resentment and forgiveness is, hey, we've got to change. I'm willing to do my part. I'm not going to make you do your part, but I want you to know I'm willing to do my part.
5: God can change your heart, but it will require humility. 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

0: Appreciate you listening to Disciples View. We'll get to the tire babbling and our personal tier in just a moment. Let's start here with a cleanup item. A woman named Mary Hollins is suing, and her organization is suing the American Academy of Pediatrics for racketeering.
1: Academy of Pediatrics on Wednesday. And we are suing the American Academy under a racketeering federal statute in the DC District Court. And we're alleging that the American Academy of Pediatrics, which is the gold, you know, standard for pediatricians and for the vaccine schedule for children, we're alleging that they have been knowingly lying for decades about the safety of the entire schedule. The two top plaintiffs on our case are parents who took their young children for routine vaccinations, and these twins and another little girl, they died, Steve, right after their vaccinations. And the insult and injury of the top plaintiff, Ms. Shaw, is that she's under criminal investigation for killing her twins when, in fact, the medical establishment documented that it was vaccine injury.
2: You went after them on a racketeering statute. Tell me about you went after the American Academy of Pediatrics, well, basically for racketeering.
1: Okay, let me explain why that is, Steve, because this is really the same racket that the tobacco industry did. In fact, it's actually even more extreme than what tobacco did. So we're basing this lawsuit largely on a case that was brought against Philip Morris. And in those days, there was a tobacco research institute that sort of had this scientific patina. It had this scientific kind of gloss on what was naked lies of the cigarette manufacturers, the tobacco industry. And it's really the same thing here.
0: Yeah, this is a great lawsuit. It comes from the Children's Health Defense Fund. And the reason I asked that or state that point is because they've built a career of suing and winning against these people. And the reason they've been winning against these people is because they've been able to present evidence in court that they're lying. The racketeering charge. Let's dig into that for a second. So the American Academy of Pediatrics knows that pediatricians are paid money to push vaccines on kids without informing the parents of the side effects or the possible side effects, the harmful side effects. They know that. They know that pediatricians can earn, depending on the market and the size of the practice, between $100,000 and $250,000 a year simply for keeping the so-called vaccination schedule up. And how did they do that? It's based upon the percentage of kids who are vaccinated. This is why it's a one-size-fits-none solution. So the consequence is you have pediatricians who have taken to firing patients whose kids will not take the shots. And this is to keep the percentage up. You get to 90%. The higher percentage of kids you successfully get injected, the more money you earn. That is very close to the textbook definition of racketeering in that they're not going patient by patient on this. They're not digging into your past health issues, say being susceptible to anaphylactic shock. It's just spread the peanut butter as thick as possible on everybody. What they're doing. This is close to racketeering as I can imagine. So this lawsuit's a good one. Let me give you another example of how far the technocratic medical state is going. Now, this isn't technically them, but it's the second cousin to them. And this is the grift that started my awakening to the fact that the sexual left and pharma has just taken ownership over far too much of our medical system. This is an event coming up in Boston about so-called trans people. And there are people who are gender confused. That's existed forever. Now there's people who are gender defiant, gender denying, or just enjoying forcing people to pretend they're women when they're men. This is what it's called. It's 2026 Trans Period Pride. Join Mass Now and the Mass Trans so-called political coalition for a consciousness-raising discussion on menstrual equity and the experiences of so-called trans menstruators. This is an event where you can go learn about men who have periods. The time of the month. Catered dinner and free period underwear provided to all. attendees. With support from the mayor's office of LGBTQ, so-called T Advancement, Bagley, Massachusetts, so-called Transgender Political Coalition. This is an impossibility, and yet the event goes on 6 to 8 p.m. June 17th at the public library, the Copley branch, so they can pretend that men have periods. Now, how does this tie back to the racketeering of the American Academy of Pediatrics? Like this. You are going to learn, I predict, that pediatricians were paid to push kids into so-called gender clinics. I predict you will learn that pediatricians took a rake, a percentage of the testosterone and estrogen shots put into kids' bodies. Now, is that just me making stuff up? No, I'm basing it upon stuff I know to be true. I know that there are therapy clinics, cognitive therapy clinics, who were pitched by endocrinologists. Hey, let us put an endocrinologist on your team. We can quickly get kids on wrong sex hormones, and we'll give you a percentage for life of the hormones these kids take as long as they're taking them from us. That's passive income. Therapists' income is capped at the amount of time they can spend with each patient every day. But if you're taking 25% of your teen, adolescent, childhood patients and getting them injected with wrong sex hormones, you're making money while you sleep. Passive income. The dream. I predict one day we're going to learn that as well. I hope this lawsuit's successful against the American Academy of Pediatrics, which is, in my judgment, utterly and completely and irredeemably, as an organization, disgraced. On this program, we thank the Lord for placing supposedly wise people like the American Academy of Pediatrics heads on tall towers of shaking sand with our feature called The Tower of Babbling.
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4: It is not a criminal violation to enter the country illegally. 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It's a crime. It's not a crime.
0: Three sound bites in today's Tower of Babbling starting here. Republican Senator Tom Tillis doesn't like President Trump's proposed anti-weaponization fund.
5: It's stupid on stilts.
6: Why?
5: Because it will invariably put us in a position where your taxpayer dollars and my taxpayer dollars could potentially compensate someone who assaulted a police officer, admitted their guilt, got convicted, got pardoned, and now we're going to pay them for that? That's absurd. The American people are going to reject this out of hand.
0: No, they're not. What we're going to say is people who assaulted police officers shouldn't get a dime. But 85-year-old men in Harlem who were frog marched out of their apartment because they walked on the lawn on January 6th, yeah, they should get compensated. Oh, incidentally, just a fun fact about Tom Tillis. He voted for a $500,000 per senator fund for senators who were illegally spied on by the people who ran Joe Biden. I haven't found the fund yet for us being spied on by the Biden regime. Next soundbite in today's Tower Babbling, Ilhan Omar addressed the immigration fraud rumors.
7: No, definitely. Why do you think, I guess, that you're being targeted then?
8: It's like they're racist, okay, they're xenophobic. I just happen to be Muslim, mm-hmm. And I hope you're allowed to continue from there.
7: But, okay. Oh, okay. Understood.
8: Yeah, I mean, they're just disgusting, bigoted people, and that's okay. That's all I gotta say.
7: All right, thank you.
0: Yeah, but it seems about 90% certain you married your brother to be allowed to emigrate here. But is that racist? That's what the records say. I don't think it's racist to say, wait, did you marry your brother? I don't believe that's racist. I believe it's almost just seeking truth. Last soundbite in today's Tower Babbling. Jane Fonda is worried about an unstable climate.
9: We're facing two existential crises, climate and democracy.
6: And it's now or never for both. They are very interconnected. Mm. We have to solve them together. We can't have a stable democracy and with an unstable climate. And we can't have a stable climate unless we have a democracy. And so we have to fight both together.
0: If only we had a God to handle the climate. Oh, that's right. We do. She does too, but she doesn't know that. And that's a wrap for today's Tower Babbling.
9: You know, from a Jewish point of view, where we don't believe in the divinity of Christ, what do I think he was historically? I think he was a Jew who tried to lead a revolt against the Romans and got killed for his trouble, just like a lot of other Jews at that time who were crucified for trying to lead revolts against the Roman and got killed for their trouble.
3: That was the Tower of Babbling on A Disciple's View.
0: On a personal note today, you know, I'm getting ready to go this this big workout, this Murph workout. And sometimes when you do this workout, because it's named after Mike Murphy, who's portrayed in the movie Lone Survivor, sometimes people accuse us of paying soldier to do this. This is a tradition that Greg Glassman, who founded CrossFit, created to honor fallen heroes. And when you go through a workout like this, oftentimes people will get the question, why? Why would you do that to yourself? Why? Well, for me, it's just God gave me an enjoyment of working my body that way. And then something occurred to me the other day when I was doing this, that there's a great, great, great side benefit to this. I actually had the great pleasure of getting a compliment I don't know that I've ever gotten from my wife yet. This was so meaningful to me. So I love vigorous exercise. I love pushing myself. I am looking forward to not looking forward to Murph. Does that sound weird? I know how I'm going to feel. I know that last mile run, you run a mile, you do 100 pull-ups, 200 push-ups, 300 air squats, then you run a mile. I'm doing this with a 20-pound vest today. I know how I'm going to feel. I know what that last mile feels like. I'm going to run it on a treadmill, a motorless treadmill. So there's no motor in it. It's just my legs moving the treadmill, which makes it harder. Adds about 2 minutes to your mile time. When I hit that last mile, I know I'm going to be looking at the time. I know I'm going to be going, I've got to get to an 8-minute mile. I know when I get done, I'm going to have that sick feeling. I know it. I can't wait to not want to do it. Used to be that way with yard work. Not that it was excruciatingly hard, but I just didn't like it. That changed. Being able to go out and get a compliment from my wife this way was really cool to me. We have been blessed with a little bit of property where we live, and we kind of let the garden go over the past couple years. It's fenced in because we have deer and elk, and funny thing, they like to eat what we eat. And so we kind of let it go over the past 2 years, and we were talking about what could we do here to prepare for what's coming. And what's coming? Well, the digital ID is coming. You're not going to be able, they're going to try to make sure you can't buy anything unless you give them every bit of information about you and let them track you. They're going to tie that into the central bank digital currency, and that's a precursor to the mark of the beast. And they're going to track your behaviors, and you're going to go to the store, and you can present your central bank digital currency, and they're going to go, oh, we're sorry. You've already had your allotment of beef this week, but could we interest you in some fake meat from Bill Gates with tasty mRNA in it? So my wife and I were saying, what can we do to prepare? Hey, well, we should just bring the garden back. But I'd hated yard work. And then it changed. Because I love my wife. And she explained something to me once, you know, I'm not that complicated. I like to see you loving our home. So the other day, 4 days in a row, we went out and did yard work together, and my wife gave me one of the greatest compliments. I was using a pitchfork to turn the land over, you know, to rid it of the weeds and the grass. Grass is so hard to get rid of when it gets into a garden. You know, so you have to dig down deep and pull up the grass in these great blocks, shake off the roots and make sure that you put the good topsoil back and toss the roots. And it's hard work. You know, and I do a lot of exercise and being out there in the sun, it's hard. It's a good tanning opportunity, but it's hard work. And I got done with this on the fourth day. I said to my wife, okay, I give in. And then she said the greatest thing to me. She said, that would have taken me a long, long time. I really appreciate you doing that. And seeing her happy that way, man, I wish I'd learned earlier how cool it is to let God mold you into a person worthy of following him. In the beginning was the Word was with God, and the Word was God. Because we believe, we speak. Because he first loved us, we speak his Word. We walk in the path of Jesus Christ to make disciples of all nations. Until God grants us permission to speak in another, may his peace wash over you. On behalf of Randy and AFR, I'm Todd Herman, and this has been A Disciple's View.
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14: American Family News, I'm Rusty Pugh. A federal judge declines to block President Trump's executive order creating a federal voters list and limiting mail-in voting. Chris Foster has more.
15: U.S. District Judge Carl Nichols in D.C. says the challenge brought by Democrats is premature, since no federal agency has actually done anything to carry out the order signed by President Trump in March. It would create a list of U.S. citizens eligible to vote in each state to be shared with state election officials, and it directs the U.S. Postal Service to deliver ballots only to voters on each state's approved mail-in ballot list. Judge Nichols says plaintiffs can come back if and when those lists or new Postal Service rules are created. Arguments in a similar lawsuit brought by a coalition of Democrat-led states are being held in Boston Tuesday.
14: Israeli officials have reportedly taken out the head of Hamas's military during airstrikes in Gaza. Israeli government spokesperson David Mentzer claims the Israeli military is not planning on backing down until everyone involved in the October 7th attacks is held accountable.
16: After October the 7th, every single terrorist involved on that day and after that day that held our people as hostage, they will be hunted, they will be located, and they will be eliminated.
14: Tensions rising in the Middle East as the U.S. says they shot down a series of Iranian drones. Jeff Paul reporting from Dubai.
17: U.S. officials confirmed its forces shot down five attack drones near the Strait of Hormuz and also hit a ground control station as a sixth drone was about to launch from Bandar Abbas. The strikes are being described as purely defensive and intended to maintain the ceasefire. The IRGC says it's retaliated by attacking a U.S. airbase. Officials in Kuwait confirmed they faced a missile and drone attack today. U.S. CENTCOM adding that it, along with regional partners, remain vigilant and measured as they continue to defend its forces and interests from unjustified Iranian aggression.
14: A conservative pro-Israel activist thinks the U.S. has done enough damage to the Iranian military and economy to broker a peace deal without regime change. Chad Groening has more.
18: During a Wednesday cabinet meeting at the White House, President Trump asserted that when it comes to talking to him to ending the war, the Iranian side is, quote, negotiating on fumes. While Trump insists a deal is within reach, there appears to be daylight between the U.S. and Iran on several key issues. Gary Bowers, chairman of the Campaign for Working Families, who served on the board of Christians United for Israel, he disagrees with the regime change argument.
19: It is not easy to remove the government of a country. We tried that several times in the Middle East, recent decades, and it always ended badly. So I would love if the Iranian government got overthrown by its people. But I disagree completely with some voices in the Republican Party that says unless we overthrow that government, that somehow the president has failed. I don't think that's true.
18: Bauer says he has total confidence that President Trump will accomplish the most that can possibly be accomplished without engaging in a much larger conflict.
19: I'm hoping that the president has done enough damage to the Iranian military, plus the economic pressure that Iran is facing, that we'll get some sort of an agreement in the weeks ahead that will open up the Straits of Hormuz, will end their nuclear program. It will be good for the United States. It will be good for energy prices. And it will not hurt what the election results end up being this coming November.
18: Bauer says we must follow the words of former President Ronald Reagan, who said, "Trust but verify." I'm Chad Groening.
14: The Trump administration highlighted its efforts to combat fraud in government spending during the cabinet meeting yesterday. Connor Hansen reports.
20: Acting Attorney General Todd Blanche says there have been hundreds of warrants, arrests, and convictions in the past couple of months. The Fraud Task Force says it has found tens of billions in healthcare fraud alone, and cabinet secretaries are overseeing investigations into unemployment, student loan programs, housing benefits, and food assistance. The Small Business Administration has identified about $200 billion in fraudulent pandemic-era loans. $22 billion has been turned over for collection and prosecution, and Administrator Kelly Loeffler says thousands are getting barred from the program or going to jail.
14: There's more online at AFN.net and download the AFN mobile app. I'm Rusty Pugh.
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26: Welcome to At the Core with Walker Wildman and Rick Green. I'm Rick Green, America's Constitution Coach. Thanks for joining us today. I got Michael Youssef with us today. I've always enjoyed talking to Dr. Youssef and, you know, just a wealth of information, but also just incredible history and always so spot on with regard to the spiritual challenges we face as a nation, but then specifically the Islamic invasion. There's no nice way to put it. He's been warning about it for decades. New book out, again, recounting those things and talking about what it's going to take to battle this. And I think it's exactly the kind of thing we all need to be talking about and reading.
27: Unholy Alliance, perfect timing for what's happening in the culture right now. How progressivism brought about an Islamic invasion. Incredible pastor, culture, anthropologist, best-selling author. It's been a while since we've had you. Dr. Youssef, good to have you back on Wallbuilder, sir. Thanks for your time today.
28: Great to be with you, Rick. Thank you for having me.
27: Well, you've obviously warned of the things that we're living through right now in the country. 50 books. You've covered many topics that are now more in the conscience of what Americans are facing. Thank you for being a voice of reason for so many years. Well, tell us a little bit about the book and the timing and what you hope it does for people.
28: Sure. Actually, my very first book on the subject was in 1982.
27: Wow.
28: And I have been warning America and the West of this day for well over 40 plus years. It breaks my heart that nobody would listen.
27: Yeah.
28: Yeah. This has been a long time coming, and I have been reading their material, been reading their strategies. I've been reading their plan of taking over the West and bringing what they call the third jihad. That's their word, not mine. And I've warned British leaders 20 years ago what they're doing in Britain, where the no-go zones and where they're building a spine up and down north and south of the country. Then they're going to get the ribs. And once they get that, they'll choke the country. 85 Sharia courts now in England. It is so sad. And now they're targeting specific areas in America. Paterson, New Jersey now is called Little Palestine. And Dearborn, Michigan. My goodness gracious. And of course, they're targeting Texas, which is really very disconcerting. And and that's why I'm really going to be focusing on Texas. Chris Tomlin and I will be leading a big event in Houston on September 19th called Awake Houston. We're trying to awake America to realize what we are in the fight of our lives, but we have weapons that are far greater than guns and ammunition, and it's a weapon of prayer and proclamation. Trying to wake the church up to realize that we cannot sit on the sideline. And yes. What I describe is the alliance. It's really unholy in many ways because you got the leftists and the progressives with the Islamists. Normally, these two groups will basically be at each other's throat. And as I point out through history, for example, in Iran, 1997, the revolution against the Shah, it was led by leftists, and they were the voice of the revolution. They were on television night after night, from Hassan bin Sadr and all, prime minister and the foreign minister. And yet, as soon as the Islamist leader comes from Paris, Ayatollah Khomeini, he basically beheads and kills all the leftists and gets rid of them. And this will happen eventually, sadly, but for the time being.
27: Why do they not learn from that? Why do they seem to repeat that same unholy alliance? And you probably address this in a book, but
28: I do. But from one hand, there's a spiritual blindness. They don't really understand. They don't think. They're so blinded with hatred toward Western civilization and Western culture, with all of its blessings. And yet, it's like a former deputy prime minister of Australia who was interviewing me, and he said, "You mean they are using our democracy to destroy democracy?" I said, "That's exactly it."
27: That's it.
28: And,
27: yeah.
28: And the leftists think in the similar ways. If you think back in 2005 in Gaza Strip, when Israel withdrew from the Gaza Strip and Hamas took over, and they said, "Oh, democracy, democracy, democracy, one man, one vote." I said, "Yes, watch this. One man, one vote, one time." And sure enough, once they got elected, they destroyed their enemies and they destroyed the whole strip for that matter.
27: Yeah,
28: and
27: we're
28: stuck with Hamas terrorism.
27: Wow, it's a repeating of the playbook, even of Muhammad himself, and the way that he convinced groups to team up with him until he could destroy them.
28: Yeah,
27: it is. I know you're sensing the same thing. I'm sure you are that there are ears ready to hear finally, and people are willing to listen to this message, unlike 40 years ago when you started. And I'm just so thankful that you've been faithful to continue and to even fine tune and just keep coming back. A part of what I love about the book is you not only define all these things, you not only go through and give the history and the education on it, you give us action steps. So I want to spend a little bit of time on that. Like what do you say to people that are going, "Well, look, we're losing England, we're losing Australia. Now there's so many here, we're not going to be able to stop it." What do you say to them about the action steps we can take?
28: Well, just think about this. We have 350 million Americans. The Muslims are only 4 million.
27: Mm.
28: And the other thing that I must point out to you before I get to the fact that we as the Church of Jesus Christ need to rise up, it is that 4 million people are now trying to dominate 350 million. And the truth is, it is because we have taken our eyes off the ball. But what I'm calling the Church of Jesus Christ particularly, and of course I call upon the political world to rise up and through legislation and stop the Sharia courts from coming in and the Sharia communities as they want to build in Epic City and all the other cities that they'll be trying to build where there'll be no total control with the outside forces, whether it would be a military or police, cannot come in. So you have an honor killing and honor beating, and the justice cannot be done. And so my number one call upon the church is to start literally rising up and be the Church of Jesus Christ in prayer. And I'm talking this sometimes it's cliche, "Well, we need to pray." No, I'm talking about absolutely determined, specific prayer. But prayer by itself it cannot be the only thing, but we need to have proclamation. That is, we need to go into the very territories and preach the gospel and proclaim the gospel, not hide from them, but go into their places and engage the Muslim neighbors. Because the truth is, and this is something a lot of people have disagreement about, not all Muslims are Islamists, but I like to stick with facts. Facts are, there are many Muslims, and I know some of them, heads of states, for example, who are not Islamist, and they don't want these Islamists in their country. So they outlawed in Egypt and in Jordan, in Kuwait and in Bahrain and in United Arab Emirates and even Saudi Arabia. And so what do they do when they got kicked out of these countries? They go to the West, and the West and their naivete and wokeness think, oh, this is a nice thing to do. Just welcome them and tell them, come in, take over. But we need to be praying. We need to proclamation. We have a television station 24/7 in 260 million homes in the Arab world for the last 17 years, Kingdom Sat. And we are seeing thousands upon thousands who Muslims who are coming to Christ. And so there is a precedent that this can turn the tide. We can have an awakening, we can have a revival. But we need to start with our own hearts as believers, if we repent of our own sin and sin of negligence and sin of apathy. We need to be proactive and not we cannot hide in the pews anymore.
27: Yeah, and one of the items that you list on in that last chapter on saving our civilization is protecting young minds. Yeah. You know, that there is a concerted, concentrated effort for sure to convince them that this is, just being nice or whatever. So what is the strategy?
28: I saw a social media where a man was standing in front of a school where his children were given Qurans and hijab, but when they started distributing, they said, no, you can't distribute Bibles. Yeah. Well, how are we going to protect the children? How to protect their minds? In England, they're forcing conversion on children and having do Islamic prayers in the classrooms. Where is the ACLU? I mean,
27: right.
28: And the separation of church and state, or separation of religion, of Islam from the state. The separation of powers is a concept that is so unique to America, and it is not to the Muslims. There's no separation between the law, the leader or the caliphate, and the people. They all go together, and so that it's totally contrary to the Constitution and to the very core of American values, and therefore it needs to be fought diligently in the courts and in the legislators and in the school boards, which some of them have taken over.
27: And that's the thing, is that we can do as you pointed out, we greatly outnumber them. We can do the same thing. We can go take those school boards. In fact, I'm going to be getting involved in my old high school that I used to go to, where they have now done exactly what you're talking about, handing out the hijabs and everything else. And there's some young kids that are standing up, and we're going to try to reverse that school board. But it's going to take action. And you mentioned that in the book as well, holding government accountable, not just letting these runaway liberals who are foolishly, signing their own death warrant. I mean, they're just going to destroy their own movement, because as soon as the Muslims are in charge, they're going to either outlaw everything that those people are for, or, could be actual jihad. So it's the time is now. I mean, there's a critical mass happening, and if we don't stop it now, it's going to get harder, right?
28: Yeah. And even with the leftists, and we need to tell them that they will be the first ones who are going to be beheaded by the sword, because at least within the Sharia, which is really, people say Sharia law, but the Sharia is the law, Islamic law. Within the Sharia, they say, if a Christian or a Muslim wants to live in a Muslim country, they can pay jizya, or a form of punitive taxation, but not the non-believers, so the ones whom they call the people of the book, Jews and Christians. So these leftists they'll be the first one to go, literally, because they have no standing within the Sharia. And so even to wake up the non-believers to the realities, to understand the truth and not be so blinded, as so many of young students in universities have been literally like sheep taken to the slaughter.
27: Yeah. Last thing, one of the things you teach in the book, but that maybe we can cover in just a few minutes, what is the difference between a Mecca Muslim and a Medina Muslim?
28: Well, this is the thing that's very, very important. When I just said a few minutes ago that there's not all Muslims are Islamists. When Muhammad started his work, he basically was in Mecca and was persecuted by his own tribe of Quraysh. And so he was, because they were polytheistic, they're worshiping many gods. And he said, I'm only bringing you the truth about what the Bible said, what Moses and Jesus said. There's only one God. Worship one God. And thus he in a very reconciliatory mode, and you see that in the Quran, talks about the people of the book, and if you have in doubt, you go and ask them and so forth. But then when he really was kicked out of Mecca and goes to Medina, it was called Yathrib, later on changed to Medina, and he becomes strong and has an army, and then he's changed his mind. He become powerful, and he said, well, I'm not only asking you to follow Moses and Jesus, you need to follow me because I am the third and the final revelation of Allah. And so he garnered an army and came and fought the Meccans. And then all of a sudden, the infidels to be killed and killed, jihad, and all these things start supposedly coming from Allah. And you ask them, you say, wait a minute, has Allah changed his mind from the days of Mecca to the days of Medina? They come up with this concocted theology called Nasik wa Mansuk, which really means is that what came later abrogated what came early, that God basically changed his mind. And what he said later on.
27: Hey, to interrupt here, but we got to take a quick break. 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
1: So that you will walk in a manner worthy of the Lord, to please him in all respects, bearing fruit in every good work and increasing in the knowledge of God. My name is Abraham Hamilton III, and this is the Hamilton Minute. In Paul's epistle to the Colossians, he noted that he prayed continually for the believers there to be filled with the knowledge of God's will in all spiritual understanding. The answered prayer would result in lives lived in a manner worthy of the Lord and pleasing to him in all respects. The sanctifying work of the Spirit of God in us touches every area of our lives. Christ following cannot be siloed or selective. He is Lord of all.
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4: 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I'm Tim Wildman, president of American Family Association and American Family Radio. Hey, we are announcing two tours coming up in 2027, March of 2027. We're going to Greece and we're going to Italy. The Greece tour we call the Footsteps of Paul, and you're going to follow the footsteps of St. Paul in the country of Greece. 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We're calling the Make Lasagna Great Again Tour. And these are coming up in March of 2027. And if you want to read all about them, the itinerary, the cost, everything you need to know about these tours coming up in March of Greece and Italy, go to tours.afa.net. 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
5: Welcome back. Thanks for staying with us on At the Core. Jumping back in with our interview with Dr. Michael Youssef.
28: That God basically changed his mind. And and what he said later on during Muhammad's life was more important, and therefore it canceled all the earlier revelations.
5: And so you point out that, you know, sure, there are billions of Mecca phase Muslims, but there are, you know, over 400 million radical Islamists that are in the Medina phase.
28: Yep. And wow. I have some Muslim friends in the Middle East. Some of them are really high up in government. So we're really leaders. One leader leaned on me back in 2017, was sitting down, and he leaned over and he said, Dr. Youssef, can you explain to me, when we make the Muslim Brotherhood illegal and we kick them out of the country, and then they go to England and not only receive a welcome mat, but they are given satellite channels from which they fight us and attack us. And I said, I'm sorry, I have no answer to that other than foolishness.
5: Foolishness.
28: And suicidal.
5: Yes.
28: Suicidal wish.
5: Yes, it's Proverbs 27:12. The wise person foresees danger and takes precaution. The simpleton or the fool walks blindly on and suffers the consequences. And that's what we're doing in those areas, being fools. Dr. Youssef, I kept you longer than we said we would. Thank you so much.
28: That's right. Absolutely.
5: Listen, folks, the book is available. An Unholy Alliance, the book, you can get it everywhere, Amazon, bookstores. But one more time, Dr. Youssef, you're going to be in Houston, you said, in September for Awake Houston with Chris Conlon.
28: Yeah, Smart Financial Center. We're having Chris Tomlin will be leading worship for the first 50 minutes or so, and then I'll be speaking about waking up to all of these things. And in fact, I'm preaching on that very book on Sunday at Preston Wood, because Dr. Jack Graham asked me specifically, not necessarily to bring an expository sermon, but to talk about this issue. So I will be doing that and signing books at the end of the two services, 9:30 and 11.
5: And is the best way to find out about the Houston event and other places you're going to be, michaelyousef.com? 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
28: Or Awake America. .com, and because we've been having these Awake America campaign events, we had one in Boston and one in D.C., and of course we're coming in Houston on the 19th of September, and then we'll be in other arenas in 2027 in Dallas and elsewhere.
5: Excellent. 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Dr. Michael Youssef, so good to have you back, sir. Look forward to having you again.
28: Pleasure. Thank you, Rick.
5: Love that guy. What a treat. Always good to have him, and definitely recommend everybody read the book. I mean, this topic's not going away. I'm going to cover as much as I can and get as many experts and special guests on. This is why we had the event at the Patriot Academy campus just a few months ago with Frank Gaffney and Bill Federer and Nassar Hassan and Chris Dunham, and just talked about what to do about Sharia law. We aired that here on At the Core. If you missed that, you can go to our website at AFR and just scroll back. I believe I aired it in March, early March. But anyway, so we've got some other guests for today. We've got Jeremy Dice with us. This is, of course, First Liberty is one of the leading legal organizations in the country. They do amazing work. Kelly Shackelford started this a couple of decades ago. I think they've won more Supreme Court cases than anybody. Literally anybody, maybe in history, but certainly in our lifetime. They just do an amazing job, and God just sets the table for them constantly, and they're good folks. So really appreciate Kelly and Kelly Shackelford and Mike Berry and Jeremy Dice and that whole team at First Liberty. So Jeremy, I appreciate you coming on today and some of the things we're going to cover. In some ways, you know, it's bad news, some of the things that happened, but the fact that we're getting some sunlight on it and it's being, you know, exposed and justice is being done is good. Jeremy, thanks for coming on, man.
6: Hey, thanks for having me.
27: hey, there's so much coming out now, you know, that we speculated about or we heard a little bit about. We saw just the weaponization of the DOJ and all that through the Biden administration, Otto Pitt administration, whatever you want to call it. But apparently now starting to really get some evidence on this. What's this whole thing about the spying on the pro-life Christians?
6: Yeah, look, the president put into place soon after coming into office an executive order that I'll spare you the numbers and all the things that go with it, but it established a commission or a task force, rather, called the Anti-Christian Bias Task Force. And his job that he gave to them was to go back through the various agencies in the cabinet and figure out if or whether or how far, to what extent, did the Biden administration engage in bias towards not just specifically religion writ large, but specifically Christians? How did the government weaponize the government's laws and enforcement projects and all the things that go with that in a way that would discriminate against Christians? Or maybe they would find out that the administration actually did what they're supposed to do and have that blindfold across Lady Justice's eyes and the sword of her justice sword pointed downward in the indication that there's an equality under the law here and justice is blind, right? Well, what they found is actually the opposite of that. And what's come out now is a nearly 1,000-page report that has mountains of evidence in it that suggests that the Biden administration really went out of its way in almost every department in the federal government to be able to work discrimination towards people of faith. That was first found with something called the FACE Act, which protected the pro-life, or it's supposed to protect any reproductive health care facility, whether you're pro-life or pro-abortion or otherwise. But the Biden administration went out of its way to show favor to its friends on the abortion side of things and really throw the book at pro-life Christians across the country.
27: You hit on something that I think most Americans, you would think, certainly those in the middle and those that would consider themselves conservative, care deeply about, just a sense of justice and you know, blind justice, that we're all going to be treated the same under the law and that it's wrong to go after one side, not the other, and the law should be applied equally. Is that ringing true? You know, when you guys go out there and you talk to people and this stuff comes out, is there a sense of you know, what I would call righteous anger that the system has been turned on only one side?
6: Yeah, look, everywhere I talk about this and everywhere I hear people engaging on it, yes, they're just sort of mystified by the fact that this would even happen. The mystery sort of turns into frustration and anger soon after. I was in Washington, D.C. recently watching this. The task force has also produced a documentary, which is going to come out later in the month of May, that is highlighting this entire report. And cabinet officials and others are making their explanations of what's happened. And every example that this documentary shows, you could just hear the crowd groaning and sort of grinding their teeth at it all. It's just shocking. But let me give you sort of an example of what we're talking about, because this is not small potatoes. On the FACE Act stuff in particular, where you had pro-life Christians that were protesting peacefully outside of abortion clinics, singing hymns or whatever they might be, they're oftentimes arrested for trespass, released the next day, and all the things. This happens. This is part of the deal with protesting. But the Biden administration took the FACE Act and applied it to them in such a strong way that you can only describe it as being having the book thrown at them, right? And one of these people is a survivor of the Holocaust. And wow. And all of these people, the Biden administration through the DOJ, were recommending maximum sentences in jail, right? I mean, up to 78 months in jail for sitting outside protesting peacefully against the act of abortion. And even when their attorneys went to defend them, they would ask for information from the DOJ, and the DOJ refused to give that information. And on top of all that, we have emails and several emails indicating that the DOJ officials are joking around about the Catholic judge that was presiding over the affair, that they're questioning whether or not jurors should be allowed onto the jury because of their religious beliefs, mocking them in the entire process. Well, you would think at the very minimum this would go both ways, right? Well, because after the Dobbs decision, right, there was a lot of violence across the country. When Roe v. Wade was overturned, the left went crazy about this and started throwing bricks through windows and lighting places on fire, vandalism with spray paint and all the kind of things like that. And it becomes clear in the report that the Biden administration finally went after some of these vandals, but only after it became completely unignorable. They had to do something with it. And then even then, they only indict a handful of people. Now, we represented one of those clinics in this case, and so I'm familiar with what happened in those situations. And I can tell you what the report confirms –

0: nicely coordinated this was with the Biden administration and groups like Planned Parenthood and others.
1: Not just throwing the book at and trying to ruin the lives of and literally jail, you know, the people that are peacefully, you know, trying to save babies. But on the other side of the coin, the people that are actually violent and actually destroying things, going super easy on them, or in many cases, not even prosecuting them. But it is shocking. And I help me to get this in the context of, I mean, this is the same Biden administration that went in guns, you know, pointed in on kids at Mark Houck's house at like 5 a.m. or 6 a.m. And I think he said he just win a lawsuit over all of that. I can't remember if that was the same case, but I mean, this is the environment we were in for those 4 years. That's the types of things that they were doing. But it does seem like we're coming out of that and that there could be some justice. And that's important for getting some faith back in our institutions. I mean, this needs to happen.
0: Yeah, and this is what I appreciate so much about this report. And one of the situations you're talking about where the pro-lifers are met by a SWAT team, guns pointed at them and all that. Hey, look, they've been pardoned finally by President Trump. And thank goodness for that. But don't forget, they'd still be rotting away in jail, including the lady who survived the Holocaust and now sits in a wheelchair. She just spent the rest of her natural life in jail had the president not been elected. So praise God that that's a situation that is no longer the case. But what I like about this report the most is that it turns from sort of like, it never turns into this whiny, well, we're upset about this and we're blaming our political opponents for that. It just matter-of-factly states the problem across a variety of issues. First on the FACE Act and some of the pro-life stuff, but it goes broader than that even. And it says across all these agencies where FEMA's denying churches relief that they're entitled to after a natural disaster. Well, like one of my clients who received the ire of the IRS for welcoming a candidate for the school board to tell her story at the church service on Sunday morning. She just walked in one day and said, well, tell us about why you're running for office. And then they prayed for her and the IRS investigated the church for violation of something called the Johnson Amendment, as if they had engaged in some sort of political activity by praying for someone who's running for office.
1: And freedom of religion and freedom of speech and freedom of assembly and all of those things, right?
0: All the things, right? And these, again, yeah, these are all fact-bound examples that are hard to ignore. But then the report turns and says, well, in light of all the things we've found, here's what we're doing about it. And it starts making adjustments. They report on people that are no longer with the Department of Justice or other agencies that engage in coordinated efforts with groups like Planned Parenthood and others. But it says, look, we're adopting new policy to make sure this doesn't happen again. We're making sure that people have the rights as an employee to be able to seek accommodation for their religious beliefs, regardless of what those beliefs are, Christian or otherwise. They've got the right to be able to work here and for us to work with them. This is a case we won in the Supreme Court of the United States, by the way, that requires this now. So I'm particularly gratified that the agencies are taking that case, Groff versus DeJoy, and working with people of faith, first in the context of vaccines, where I think there are 22,000 different applications for a religious accommodation in the military alone, and less than 400 of those were actually granted during the COVID nightmare that we went through. Because of our clients in the Navy SEALs, we were able to turn those numbers around, and we now are seeing men that were kicked out of our military being welcomed back with open arms by Secretary Hegseth and others. So it's good to see, yes, here's the report, here's the problems, here's what we've found. But now this administration is turning to say, no, this isn't too important. We're putting structures in place to make sure this kind of thing never happens again.
1: It's beautiful, man. It's beautiful. Thank you for highlighting it, because I think we have to tell the story that's happening in order to restore faith in the institutions. You mentioned, in fact, I ran into your colleague, Mike Berry, in the airport the other day. And I just had a Constitution coach. He's one of our Constitution coaches, but he's also the father of one of our scholars that just spent a year with us at Patriot Academy in Constitution City. And he was just bragging on you guys at First Liberty because he was one of the Navy guys that he wasn't one of the SEALs, but he was joined into the suit that you guys had that led with the SEALs, and was just, man, just so thankful for what First Liberty does. And so here's just another example of how you guys are on the front lines and helping to restore freedom, to restore faith in our institutions. So important. FirstLiberty.org is the place to follow these guys and contribute and get on their email list so that you can keep up with all these cases. Jeremy, we so appreciate y'all, man. Thanks for spending some time with us here on Wallbuilders today.
0: My pleasure. Thanks for having me.
1: We're so blessed to have these organizations like First Liberty and Liberty Council, ADF, Pacific.

0: civic justice, there's a lot of them. Not a lot of them. I mean, there's a handful of them. And some of them have been around, as I mentioned earlier, for a couple of decades, had tremendous, tremendous victories. I remember when I first started in this arena, you know, getting involved in the culture, being involved in some of the fights that were taking place, the need to have attorneys to show up and make the constitutional case, make the historical case and defend our perspective. Man, there were so few people. I mean, it was you had to try to find an attorney that was willing to volunteer their time, or they specialized in the First Amendment, which is almost impossible to find. Or you had to, you know, you had to get somebody that might have been a former attorney general or something like that. I mean, you didn't have this level of expertise on call. And what has happened is you've got these groups and they work very hard. I know how hard it is to raise money. I mean, I'm constantly trying to, you know, raise money to build a Patriot Academy campus or to fund scholarships for kids to go through our programs. And it's constant. And these legal organizations have to do the exact same thing. And they do an incredible job of raising enough money. And thank you to all the donors out there that help them. But raising enough money to be able to, for free, represent people like Coach Kennedy, which changed everything with regard to religious liberty. We've had Kelly Shackelford on to talk about that. But to represent people like Coach Kennedy, or, you know, the guy that did the cake in Colorado, or wouldn't do the cake in Colorado because it violated his conscience, Jack Phillips. I mean, all of these kind of cases, these groups have been able to represent. So we're just blessed to have them, and appreciate Jeremy coming on today. All right, we got to take a quick break. We'll be right back. 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
3: America was founded as a nation under God, but the U.S. Supreme Court has broken our national relationship with God. Many court rulings have contributed, but three stand out. In 1962, the court removed prayer from public schools. In 1963, the court removed Bible reading from public schools. And lastly, in 1980, the court removed the Ten Commandments from America's classrooms. The Supreme Court broke our relationship with God, and any restoration of that relationship must include the Supreme Court. And a vacancy on the Supreme Court could soon be coming. 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
5: 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She's my mother.
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0: Welcome back at the Core with Mark Wobbin and Rick Green. I'm Rick Green, America's Constitution Coach. I'm in the airport, and not right this minute. I was in the airport, and I just knew I saw a guy that I thought was Kevin Freeman, and so I went up to him, asked for his papers, and lo and behold, it was him. Okay, I didn't really ask for his papers, but
7: turns out it's actually Kevin Freeman. That's right, host of The War Room and author of Pirate Money. Anyway, we're actually going to the exact same event, and here we are at the Liberty Pastors.
8: Yeah, imagine that. We're going to the same place, and we happen to be on the same air.
7: And I had to sit next to you for the whole flight.
8: What, you got upgraded to first class.
7: What trouble did I get in that would cause... I mean, finally, I get enough points that my upgrade goes through, and I get to sit in first class, and I had to sit next to Kevin Freeman.
8: What? They should charge you extra points.
7: I had to listen to economics for an hour.
8: You should have to pay extra for that.
7: No, it's great, man. I love doing
8: it. It's longer on the tarmac than it was.
7: It was
8: in air
7: because we're in the big city of Wichita, Kansas, where the airport is so big they couldn't handle another plane.
8: That's right. That's right. It's so busy.
7: Yes,
8: I didn't know. I think it's top five busiest airports in America.
7: Maybe. Maybe. I'm not...
8: LAX, JFK, DFW,
7: yeah.
8: Atlanta, and which...
7: Yeah,
8: that's
7: yeah.
8: the fifth one.
7: It felt like
8: O'Hare's in there somewhere.
7: But we're here for a really good reason. We get to do these Liberty Pastor events together three or four or five times a year. And just in San Diego a few weeks ago, now in Wichita. And, of course, the whole goal is to teach pastors a biblical perspective on issues that they don't typically learn about in seminary, or maybe they've even been told to stay away from. It's always encouraging to me to be here because I get to hear from so many of the other ministries out there that are doing this kind of thing. You realize you're not alone. Paul Blair has been doing this for a while. He brings you in because economics is definitely one that we've shied away from. Money supply, all of those things. How many times have you heard a sermon? I mean, have you even heard of people preaching a sermon on money supply and gold and all of those
8: things? And yet gold is in Genesis chapter 2.
7: Hmm.
8: Right after he creates man from the dust, he tells where the good gold is in the land of Havilah. It's, you know, close to Eden. But gold is in there from Genesis to Revelation. It is God's money. It's always been God's money. And the reality of it is that humans think we can outdo God. And so we created paper money, fiat money, and we'll all agree it's got value. It's kind of like, well, Bitcoin now. We all agree it's got value. The difference is Bitcoin's limited. There's only so many Bitcoin that'll ever be produced. But the printing press does not stop.
7: Yeah. Yeah. And we have a Congress that just loves to use that printing press. Of course, one of the things that I've always loved learning from you, you know, God hates dishonest weights and measures. And that's essentially where we are right now. We're lying about the value of a dollar and that paper money. We're stealing from people as we continue to devalue it. You've been working for, I guess, really in earnest about 3 years, really working with legislators, which is fast to be able to get transactional gold passed in so many states in such a short period of time. I mean, you've been talking about it for a lot longer than that, but amazing to me. And honestly, when you and I first started talking about this, I thought, okay, this could take at least 10 years to get this done. And being a former legislator, seeing how long it takes to get big things like this done. Bro, you got it done fast. Oh, the Lord got it done through you, but you were a machine. You and Martin.
8: Unusual times, yeah. Too. When you got a Donald Trump and that kind of MAGA atmosphere, people are, hey, look, this isn't working. Let's fix it. And so we have MAHA, right? And so it's like, it's not working that we're eating this way and the food pyramid's like this, so we're going to fix it.
7: Yeah.
8: We're in that environment.
7: Yeah, that's true. So it is, people have it more of an appetite for big change right now. But usually the politicians, it's very hard to get them to have an appetite for big change like that. Yet you've got what now? You've got Arkansas, Texas, Florida,
8: Louisiana, Missouri, and Utah. We had to pass it twice in Utah.
7: Yeah.
8: Because the governor vetoed it the first time. And we got it passed in Kansas. And the governor here vetoed it.
7: I wonder if that's why we're in Kansas.
8: I would love to see a Kansas governor that follows what the Bible says. I don't care, Republican or Democrat, but put honest weights and measures. And when you use that phrase, people don't realize money used to be weighed, not counted.
7: Mm.
8: And that's really the important thing because it was gold and silver, and you have to weigh it. And if you have a dishonest scale or dishonest weights and measures, then you cheated people. And unfortunately, fiat currency cheats people.
7: Yeah. And is easily manipulated, whereas gold, you're talking about something that the market's going to determine what the value of that is at that time, and it doesn't lose value. I haven't seen it go down. I mean, in my lifetime, it's just...
8: Yeah, it can go down in the short term, but over the long term, if you continue to print money, gold is going to be more valuable. And I often carry a $20 gold coin, which is an ounce of gold from 1926, 100 years ago, and a $20 bill printed by the Federal Reserve 100 years ago. Well, you go spend that 1 ounce of gold today, it's worth, you know, close to $5,000. The $20 bill is still $20 and doesn't buy near what it did.
7: Yeah. Can I have your gold coin? You have it on you?
8: Okay. I do not.
7: You're not going to give it to me even if you have it on you anyway. All right, Kevin. So what do you hope these pastors leave here with? Like, what's kind of the goal in your mind?
8: That money matters to God, and that we're cheating people, we're violating God's word, and they should be preaching on it. They should be declaring truth from God's word. And it's not just biblical, it's constitutional.
7: Yeah.
8: You know this, Article 1, Section 10, you were one of the first people I went to and said, hey, this is in the Bible.
7: Yeah.
8: In the Constitution. in the U.S. Bible.
7: Yeah.
8: And I went to her, I said, is this real? I talked to David, talked to Tim Barton and Bill Federer and all that. Oh, it is absolutely in there. Can we do this? Yeah, you can. A state can make gold and silver coin legal tender in that state.
7: This is so outside the box, though. You for you to even come up with this, and then to be able to get this much ground, and now we are so close to being able to use transactional gold, like literally take your gold, be able to put it essentially on a credit card that you can go in and buy anything, and it just chips away at whatever your gold store is. So what are all the different benefits of that?
8: Well, first off, you got to understand what money is. Money is a unit of account, a store of value, and a means of exchange. It's a good unit of account. I can measure U.S. dollars. I can say, oh, that shirt costs $50. And I know, you know, how much it costs in dollars. And it's a good means of exchange. I don't have to exchange my shirt for your hamburger. You know, we can both price our goods in dollars, and we can just exchange dollars instead. But it's a terrible store of value, which means that over time, over 50 years, it's lost 90% of its purchasing power. If you understand that money is those three things, and you can make gold work for those three things, like you put gold on store in the Texas Bullion Depository,
7: yeah,
8: and we agree that I've got an ounce of gold there, I have $5,000 worth of buying power. I could go buy 100 shirts with that, or I can buy however many hamburgers. I guess a hamburger used to cost about $5. Now it's $15.
7: Right.
8: You can buy so many hamburgers with it. Well, over time, gold has held its value. What this does is it gives the average person a means of holding their money in something that will not get beaten by inflation over the long term. That is democratizing the ownership of gold. Right now, if you want to buy gold, you'll go to a Costco and you'll buy a 1 ounce gold bar, and it's going to cost you about $5,000. Not everybody can do that.
7: Right.
8: Even when you save up $5,000 and you've got it, what are you going to do with it? You're going to put it in a safe. You're going to put it in your gun safe. That's where everybody puts it.
7: That's right.
8: You're going to put it in your gun
7: safe. How are you going to spend it? Yeah.
8: But you cannot spend it.
7: Yeah.
8: And that's the problem. And this makes it possible for people to spend it. But it also opens up a super highway of opportunity in that, let's say you have an insurance policy. I took out a nice insurance policy when I first got married almost 30 years ago. Well, guess what? All of a sudden, Marnie is looking at that and saying, wow, I wonder if something happened to you, if that would be enough. Well, it seemed like enough 30 years ago when I picked it up.
7: Yeah.
8: But now she's like, is that enough insurance? If it were priced in gold and so many ounces of gold, it would be enough.
7: Yeah.
8: You can get a home mortgage priced in gold. You can contracts and agreements priced in gold. Anything money can do, gold and silver can do constitutionally, biblically.
7: And that to me seems like a protection, a hedge against bad policy from the politicians, or even just economic things going crazy, whatever is outside of your control. This essentially allows you to protect your family's wealth in many ways, and an easier way to spend it whenever you want to spend it.
8: And ultimately, if we go to a personal gold and silver standard, enough of us begin to use it, federal government will eventually, they'll say, well, we'll take some taxes in gold and so forth, and we'll move from unrestrained printing of money, which is destroying the economy, to a point where we're operating effectively. And the bottom line is, this is a transition opportunity for governments to start treating their citizens honestly. What we've been doing in the past is essentially, well, I don't have enough money to do that. We don't want to raise taxes. Just print more money and we'll borrow more money. What that does is it causes inflation, and it really is hurting our economy.
7: Yeah.
8: What we're talking about here is a restraint on the federal government. They can't spend what they don't have.
7: Oh, I love it. I love it. I love it. Economic War Room is the name of your show. You can get it at patriotu.com, everybody. But where else? You got it on a lot of different. I think, is Jack Hibbs?
8: Jack Hibbs, Real Life Network.
7: Yeah, yeah.
8: We've got it on Blaze Television.
7: Yeah,
8: Glenn
7: that's
8: Beck
7: right.
8: is.
7: Yeah.
8: We have it at economicwarroom.com. We've got it on WVW. We've got like 30 different places it goes.
7: Nice. Okay. And then the book, Pirate Money, where do you like to send people to get it?
8: PirateMoneyBook.com or Amazon.
7: All right. PirateMoneyBook.com. Man, I love doing these things with you. Thank you for waging the battle. Thank you for just being able to think outside the box. I mean, to have the vision to be able to do this kind of thing, this is transformational for so many people in the near future. But right now, I love the fact that we have a chance to, I guess what I'm trying to say is people lose hope when they see we elected all these people, but nothing's changed, right? So there are and I don't buy into that nothing's changed. I think this is the most incredible year and a half we've had politically in my lifetime. But in terms of the budget and in terms of the debt and the things that we wanted to see change, we thought, oh, Doge and all these things, but it didn't happen. It didn't change. I see so much hope in what you're working on because then it doesn't matter. It matters. But even if they continue down that path, we have a way to protect our families' wealth. So,
8: well, and the great political body is the state. And then we have a federal government that's the United States.
7: Yeah.
8: But it is important for us to get this right at the state level first.
7: Yeah. Amen. Kevin, appreciate you coming on. Well, all right, folks, we got, I don't know, only a few minutes left, and I haven't been able to hit any of the headlines. You know, this week's been one of those crazy weeks, both personally and travel, and just a lot of good stuff going on, but also just nationally. You've got you've got significant election, a significant election in Texas. I had mentioned on Tuesday during the program the importance of the Paxton Cornyn race. I'll tell you, I am shocked at the outcome, the numbers, how big of a victory it was. I said Tuesday I thought Paxton would win. And you know, going into this, we felt the momentum. We knew that this looked really good for Paxton. I don't even think that the Trump endorsement was necessary to win. I think it was a nice bonus, and it created some additional momentum for you know, for Paxton and frankly for the down ballot races. But man, I'm telling you, this is maybe it's happened, and somebody can call in and let me know or correct me next week when there's more time. I have never seen that I can remember. I have never seen an incumbent U.S. senator lose by this big of a percentage. I mean, this is insane. Ken Paxton, Attorney General of Texas, has defeated United States Senator John Cornyn, who's been in the Senate for a lifetime, literally a generation. For 24 years, he's been in the Senate, and for 42 years in elected office. Ken Paxton won with 64% of the vote, 64-36. I mean, that's a shellacking. That's a complete repudiation of the swamp in Washington, D.C., and the milquetoast leadership that John Cornyn, the way that these, same with John Thune. So there's, and this was a major warning to John Thune and other Republicans in the Senate. And think about it. I mean, all of the, you know, rhino Republicans that we've gone after have been defeated in the last few weeks. This is a big, big deal. There's a significant shift. And I will tell you, this is the first time in my life that on election night, every race I endorsed in, we won. That's never happened to me before. Okay, I'm not. I don't even know how to feel about this. It's kind of weird. I'm used to like at best 50-50, and usually, you know, the rhinos win. Unfortunately, we don't always win, and so in this case, man, Ken Paxton wins big time. I mean, doubled what everybody thought would happen. My friend Mays Middleton won the AG race. That one was harder because I love both those guys. Chip Roy and Mays Middleton are both incredible patriots. I would have been very happy with either one. I hated how nasty it got towards the end. But Mays won big, 55%. My friend Beau French squeaked out the railroad commissioner race, another statewide race in Texas. Those of you outside of Texas, they're over oil and gas and all kinds of important things, very important position. And he won that one by just a few thousand votes out of nearly a million and a half votes. And then Tom Smith won the Court of Criminal Appeals race big, 58% there. I had endorsed him. And then in our local races, you know, you've heard me talk a lot about Constitution City, how important that is to the future of the country. It's the epicenter of patriotism. We're building the Patriot Academy campus here
0: and how we got stabbed in the back by some politicians locally that delayed our incorporation as a city and are making it more difficult, very difficult, frankly, to build the campus. And the main one was the county judge of the county we're in. Well, we defeated him. So he lost. And so we're now going to get a county judge that's actually supportive of Patriot Academy, actually believes in property rights and founding principles. And so tremendous there. And then a commissioner that had been supportive of us, but had faced a very tough challenge. Actually, both the commissioners that have been supportive of us faced tough challenges. They both won big in their reelections, over 60%. And so anyway, so locally and statewide, big election this week, and significant victories for the Patriots, for the people that love the Constitution, love the Word of God, want to restore founding principles, want to rebuild liberty in this country. This was a great week in Texas for getting good people in office to do exactly that. And then, of course, we've had additional victories in the last couple of weeks, and I think we've got more coming. So it's going to be a great year. It's the 250th. Get busy, though. This is no time to sit back. This is when you press the advantage. We have to work really hard between now and November to make sure that we have victories going forward beyond the 250th birthday of the nation. So get on PatriotAcademy.com today. Get signed up for some classes. Sign up as a coach. Start hosting those classes. Let's get busy and get some work done. Appreciate you listening. 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
12: American Family News, I'm Robert Thornton. Officials say the U.S. and Iran have extended the ceasefire for 60 days and are working to finalize negotiations to end the war. Here's Fox's Trey Yingst.
13: As part of the current framework, we are told this would extend the ceasefire and open the Strait of Hormuz. The issue of Iran's nuclear program would be pushed down the road. And already we're starting to see a splinter in the positions, at least announced by Iranian state media and announced by President Trump. A top Pakistani diplomat is expected in Washington tomorrow. Some of these finer details will likely be worked out in the days and weeks ahead. The question now, will this agreement be signed off in terms of Tehran and Washington at the very top level agreeing to move forward into this extended ceasefire?
12: The deal is waiting an approval from President Trump and the Iranian Supreme Leader in order for the agreement to move forward. The deal comes after Central Command in Iran exchanged fire after shooting down Iranian drones that attempted to fire at a vessel in the Strait of Hormuz. And stocks were rising on news of the ceasefire extension, but the Dow was wavering. A federal judge has declined to halt President Donald Trump's executive order creating a federal voter list and limiting mail voting. U.S. District Judge Carl Nichols, a Trump appointee in Washington late yesterday, rejected the request by Democrats and civil rights groups that had argued Trump's order would likely be found unconstitutional because the states and Congress, not the president, have the power to set election rules. On Tuesday, federal judges temporarily blocked Alabama's plan to use a new congressional map that could give Republicans an advantage in a key U.S. House race in the midterm elections. Steve Marshall is the Attorney General of Alabama and joined Washington Watch.
14: It feels like same song, different verse. You had a three-judge panel that clearly did not want to rule in Alabama's favor when we had this case heard before them initially, just doubling down when 6-3 vote of the U.S. Supreme Court remanding our case, vacating their prior injunction, and setting forth reasonable and appropriate standards to the Calais case from Louisiana.
12: Marshall said that race should not be a factor in drawing maps.
14: We hear this as a majority-minority district. Let's call it what it is. It is a Democratic district that they want Alabama to be compelled to draw. We've taken this fight back to the Supreme Court and looking forward to their decision next week.
12: He went on to say the three-judge panel and plaintiff's goal was to cause significant delays and keep Alabama from winning, even when the state is right on the law. A Democrat who's been talked about as a potential presidential candidate said no to 2028. More from Fox's Chris Foster.
15: Michigan Governor Gretchen Whitmer can't run for re-election this year. It's a two-term limit. As for what comes next,
16: there will be a robust group of people running for president. I will not be one of them in 2028, I can tell you that.
15: Governor Whitmer at the Mackinac Policy Conference. She says, I want to do good work, but I'm also looking forward to taking a little bit of a break and thinking about it, not jumping right into something. She was talked about as a possible Democratic Party presidential nominee in 2024 and was considered as President Biden's running mate in 2020. Chris Foster, Fox News.
12: The Texas Tribune reports the Texas Board of Nursing restored Camp Mystic's chief health officer's nursing license, but barred her from working directly with patients after the board temporarily suspended her license on May 19th. Tuesday's agreement placing restrictions on Mary Liz Eastland's license states that she failed to maintain emergency plans before July 4th flood last year, killed 25 campers, two teenage counselors, and the camp's director at the all-girls Christian camp. A report card out from the Policy Center for Maternal Mental Health measures how well some new moms are doing. Here's Fox's Lillian Wu.
17: The overall U.S. maternal mental health grade getting a slight bump up to a C from a C-. In the 2026 Maternal Mental Health State Report Cards. But when it came to support for new parents, the U.S. flunking out in the newly added domain on things like paid leave and child care measures, all stressors affecting mental health. 31 states earning fewer than 1 star out of 5. 14 states got 2 or more stars, and the highest star rating, 3.5, went to Maine. Lillian Wu, Fox News.
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20: Well, hey there, friends, and welcome to my favorite time of day, getting to spend time with you, prescribing hope for healthy families. Today, we're talking about one of my favorite things ever. I do love church. I really do. I've grown up in church. I have always been connected to church, and church can be messy and can be beautiful, but it is what God has given us as a gift. And today, we're going to talk about reimagining church as family. Now, when you hear the word family, I want you to think for a second, what immediately comes to mind? Because for some people, it's an instant connection. It's warmth, it's stability, it's great memories. But for a lot of other people, and if I'm honest, me included, family's complicated. It can be marked by loss, by transition, by longing for a family you kind of imagined that you would have, but just hasn't materialized for whatever reasons, many of which are beyond our control. But the reality is, family today looks very different even than it did a generation ago. We have single parents who are carrying extraordinary burdens. We have grandparents who may be stepping back into parenting roles while watching their own kids struggle. We have blended, adoptive families, step families that are redefining what it means to belong. And many, especially young people, are quietly walking away, not just from church, but from any sense of spiritual family altogether. And from a holistic health perspective, this concerns me pretty deeply because belonging somewhere is not optional. This is foundational in God's design for us. And when people lack connection, it impacts their mental health, their identity formation, their ability to be resilient in faces of trauma, tragedy, trials, and even long-term physical health. We've talked long about the rise in the mental health crisis, but there's also an epidemic of loneliness that is going on. And we see this crisis of people feeling really lonely. disconnected, like no one cares about them, to the point where some even contemplate, would it be better if I'm just no longer here? Like nobody really cares about me. It wouldn't make a difference. So the question we're asking today is not just where do people go to church, but where do you truly belong? And perhaps even more importantly, how is the church stepping into a role as family? Because Scripture offers a vision that is far richer than any of our cultural definitions. A family that's defined by adoption, by relationship, and most of all, by shared identity in Christ. So today's conversation is going to challenge me. It's going to challenge you to rethink what family ministry really is. Not a program, not a demographic strategy, not something that's metrics driven, but a way of being the church. And we are rejoined by a friend of the show, Rich Griffith. He is co-author of Reimagining Church as Family. I've got it right here in my hands. And with over four decades of ministry experience, Dr. Griffith has spent his life equipping churches and leaders to disciple across generations, which I think is such a beautiful thing. We need that wisdom now more than ever. There's this narrative that, hey, older people can't really understand what younger people and younger families are going through today, but that's not true. Solomon said there's nothing new under the sun. And while the modality of delivery, the technology may be different in the way that those challenges present, the heart issues, the character issues are all the same. And Dr. Griffith's work is deeply rooted in helping the church become what it was always meant to be, a place where every generation is seen and valued and spiritually formed. And this book brings together both theological depth, but also practical wisdom and a much needed call to expand. How are we thinking about family? How are we living out that concept of family in the church? And Dr. Griffith has talked about that to us before. So Rich, welcome back. So glad to have you. Thanks for dropping in and spending some time with us today.
1: Thank you, Jessica. It's always a privilege to be here. You guys are so encouraging and so thoughtful. I really appreciate your ministry.
20: Well, I appreciate yours as well. And you know, I appreciate it because you have your own personal experience that you've shared a little bit with us before. And before we can rebuild a biblical version of family, we really have to understand the landscape of the reality of what we're facing. And that definition of family is different for everybody. So let's talk a little recap of your own personal story and how that's informed this book that you're writing, because I'm sure that it has.
1: Yeah, my short story is felt the call to adopt, fought it for 4 years, and now, you know, many years later, I have three adopted sons who are now 26, 23, and 17 as a single dad. And there was a lot that drove that, looking at statistics and, you know, kids that age out of the foster care system have like a 50% chance of winding up being incarcerated, homeless, sex trafficked, or dead. And I'm like, well, I've got to do something about that. I can't just use excuses. So they got me on a path too, and then realizing after 30 years exclusively in youth ministry and discipling other people's children, I realized I didn't know how to disciple my own kids. We have professionalized ministry. We have professionalized discipleship, much to the detriment of our generations. We have had separate youth ministries, and this really is a catalyst for the book. You know, there's a concept of a thebophobia and gerontophobia, the fear of the young and the fear of the old. Or like you said, it's like people have this projected message that, well, when you're older and younger, you can't really relate to each other. But we're part of that problem because, I mean, think about church. You go in church on a Sunday morning, kids go one place, youth go another, adults go another, seniors go another. Think about the messages when pastors say we want to reach younger families. Well, that's great, but what about the generational legacy folks that have been there, right, who have put the blood, sweat, and tears in? And so really talking about being more church as family, I know, frankly, if my church did not become family to my boys, I would have had a much, much more difficult struggle and challenge dealing with kids who came from a background of trauma. So we have many authors that are contributing their perspective, grandparenting, mm-hmm. like you mentioned, Larry Fowler from Legacy Coalition, Shelley Malia out at Dallas Baptist University. And again, I'll tell me when to stop because it's just a lot to unpack.
20: It is a lot to unpack. Go ahead. Keep going. You're on a roll.
1: Yeah, we were at a family ministry conference, D6 Family Ministry, which is a great ministry, great conference, by the way. And the question was, how are we defining family ministry? And we realized that church is defining family ministry in a very limited and narrow way. Typically, it's age and stage. Typically, it's kindergarten through fifth grade, as if middle school and high school kids don't have family anymore. Right. But one of the challenges is we realized we're not defining family ministry theologically. And so it comes out of the question when Jesus is teaching and there's a crowd, and someone in the crowd says, "Jesus, your mother and brothers are here to see you." And Jesus says, "Well, who are my mothers and who are my brother, right? Who are my mother and brother?" And he looks around, he points to the people listening, he says, "Those who do the will of God are my mother and brother and sister," right? But when we think about a very constricted mom, dad, 2.5 kids, which is actually nuclear family, it's actually a post-World War II construct. And the problem is we've idolized it. So you do have people who are trying to do the will of God, adopting kids, helping raise grandparents or grandchildren as grandparents, but we tend to leave them out when we're planning for what we consider the ideal mom, dad, 2.5 kids.
20: You know, we really do, Rich, because I think there's this really big wave of nostalgia that is sweeping across the nation. I mean, we've seen the viral social media trend, like, what were you like in the 90s, Dad? And, you know, it kind of hurts my heart a little bit that's like 40 years ago, because I definitely lived in the 90s. But we have this really longing for the world to be as it was, as we perceived it was, or as we long for it to be, instead of facing the reality of where we are now. And there's a time and place for nostalgia. I'm a very nostalgic person. I love tradition. I love, you know, all things old. But at the same time, we've got to face the reality of what we're seeing. And I appreciate what you said, because I remember one of the things you saying last time we had a conversation about your family is, here you are, a single dad raising these three boys, and about the women in your church who stepped in and helped provide some of those things that you recognize, okay, I can't provide as a dad, because God did create a design for family, but the world is broken and we don't all have those relationships. There are families who don't have godly grandparents who are ready to speak in. We do have single parent families. We do have blended families. And we really need to step in as a church and fill in those broken spaces. So let's start with where we are right now. What are you seeing as these significant cultural shifts in defining family? Why is this important?
1: Yeah, I think so. I look at it. So my background is a lot more youth ministry and, you know, did youth ministry in the 90s, 80s, 90s, 2000s. And what we discovered is that a lot of young people who we spend a lot of time, energy, money, finances, we spend a lot of time doing youth ministry, and we were actually part of the problem. And what I mean by that is we had our ministry is so program based, so affinity based, right? We put kids with kids, adults with adults. Well, what was happening is we were separating wisdom and experience from energy and innovation. And we need both, right? Most churches, think about hiring a staff person for youth ministry. You're either going to hire somebody who has experience or you're going to hire somebody who has energy. Rarely can you afford to hire both. But what if we became the church that realized, hey, we need to be family to each other, where we bring energy and innovation together with experience and wisdom and stop dividing it, right? Because young people left the church because they had no ownership, very little accountability. It was like we were going to wait till young people became adults and then they became a leader, but we never did anything to prepare them to be a leader in advance. So, you know, so what I really teach that whatever an adult can do, a child can do too, if they have that adult mentoring them and teaching them. Why not put a guitar in the hands of a six-year-old who has some sort of interest in a guitar or running the AV or whatever it might be, being part of the greeting team, right? So that what we're doing now is we're being intentional about intergenerational relationships and we're discipling each other. It's not just the older person teaching the younger person. The younger person can teach the older person. How many of us, we're digital immigrants, right? How many of us need digital natives to teach us how to do things sometimes with the new technology, right? So that's the beauty of bringing older and younger together to actually do that. So when it comes to family models changing, and I want to say this very clearly, we are not disparaging the nuclear family. We celebrate the nuclear family. We do think mom, dad, we think that's an ideal situation. I will tell you as a single dad, my situation is not ideal. but my situation is much better than those children winding up dead, homeless, sex trafficked, or incarcerated. So when I look at that, I go, well, maybe as a church we can learn to come together and learn from each other, especially for people who really are trying to do the will of God.
20: You know, I want to go back to this concept that you talked about, making the church too professional, like professionalizing the ministry. And there is something to be said for wanting to do our ministry with excellence and have excellence in that way. But you're right, you know, we have seen this shift where there's an emphasis on programming over people. And what I see, Rich, from my seat, and I'm not, you know, in everyday ministry. I'm a professor in my everyday life, and I know you teach too. But when I look at this professionalism, the professionalization of the ministry, what I see it giving the message to families is that we are encouraging them tacitly to outsource discipleship to the professionals. Leave it to the professionals. This is kind of the phrasing that we use, and we kind of value that professional mindset. We think, oh, well, I can't do that. But you know, Rich, I remember talking to a young person who was talking about some struggles that they had, and this person's dad was a youth minister. And I remember asking, have you talked to your dad? And they said, yeah, I talked to my dad, but my dad just steps into that youth minister role, and I don't need a youth minister. I already have a youth minister. I want a dad. And I think that we've got to navigate that tension there of focusing on relationships and making sure that we know that the family they have is the family that is called and equipped for such a time as this to step into that discipleship role. And they may need other family members to help come alongside them. They don't need a professional program. They need a committed person, a mentor, someone who's going to step alongside them and walk through life with them to be able to fill the gaps that they have. I really appreciate you acknowledging that tension. The nuclear family structure is ideal, but we have a lot of families that don't have that ideal, and I wonder how much they're looking at that gap, thinking, feeling even less equipped. Oh gosh, Rich, we have so much more to talk about. When we come back, we're already at our first break. We'll talk more about this concept of reimagining church as family. I hope that you'll get a copy of the book, especially if you're in ministry, but even if you're not, really, really instructive. And when we come back, we'll talk about this biblical vision. How can we be a family? We'll be right back with more from Dr. Rich Griffith.
2: Without even seeing them show up, I could feel like the darkness.
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2: I would see them, just the rage and the hate. 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And I just remembered what he said, "Forgive them, Father, they know not what they do." And so I had to position my heart that way.
21: The Jamie Sanchez story is one of the videos of the Impact Series at stream.afa.net.
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23: Abraham, all over the world, Christians are being targeted simply because they believe Jesus is the way, the truth, and the life. And two of those include Vishnu, 30 years of age near New Delhi, India, who was beaten by Hindu extremists when he became a believer. But more than anything, he wants to raise his family in the ways of the Lord. He's praying for a Hindi Bible. And then Yusuf is a cobbler in Pakistan. When he became a believer, his entire family, all radicalized Muslims, shunned him. They've brought harm to his life, but he's praying for a Bible in the Urdu language to raise his children to know and love Jesus. Bible League and AFR, we're teamed up right now to bless 16,000 waiting believers by the end of June. We've seen 7,000 sent to this point. 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Abraham?
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3: Let's face it, this child-rearing task is the most long-range project we ever attempt. 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Why have I chosen to offer this advice today? Because there are many voices out there telling parents to give up, to bail out, to think only of themselves. And there will be many discouraging moments along the way. But as a father of two grown kids, I can tell you that the childhood years pass ever so quickly. And yet the rewards of doing that parenting job properly will last for a lifetime.
4: For more information on this topic, visit drdobsonminute.org.

0: Welcome back, friends. That is God is Good All the Time by Austin French. Do we have any old school church people out there? You walk up and you say, God is good, and somebody says, all the time. That's what you're supposed to say back. And then all the time, God is good, and God is good. Today, we are talking about God's design for families and how churches can step into the broken world of that. And the truth that we're discussing today is that cultural shifts have created relational gaps. And the church is called to step into this place right now. And I encourage you to think about, where are you seeing the definition of family shift in your own life or community? How do we hold that tension of the way that God designed families and the way that we need to step into the brokenness that families experience today? And think about your church. Do people experience your church as a place of belonging, or is this a place of professional programs and performance? It's a tough question, but one we need to wrestle with. And so if culture has reshaped family, we have to ask, what has God always intended family to be? And Rich, I want to go back to this issue of cultural relevance and talk about, you know, just what I'm going to give you a chance to respond to what I said at the end of the last segment, just talking about this push for professional programs, or that we've got to be culturally relevant, we've got to really change our strategy. What do you see as navigating that tension in the church space right now?
1: Yeah, I think the tension is the reason we do a lot of programs are, frankly, programs are easy to measure. How many people attended? Did we have some generated outcomes that we felt like were, you know, worth the effort? Things like that. We might do after action reports. But what is hard to measure is, have we actually discipled people, right? That's a longer life process, and it's easy to measure a program. It's not easy to measure discipleship. And I think I would go back too, because maybe we have been, as a church, as evangelicals, we are taught to think about engaging culture. And so when we think about the cultural definitions of family, one of the things we're missing is the circumstantial definitions of family. So, for instance, what I mean by that is Shelley Malia, who wrote the chapter on single parents, she wasn't divorced. She didn't anticipate being a single parent, but her husband was killed. And so she finds herself all of a sudden as a single mom, I think of two or three daughters. I don't remember. Sorry. I know Shelley well, but I forget.
0: That's okay.
1: And so the problem is, if we're looking for the cultural definition or the cultural way of defining family or even the church systems or program, we miss the circumstantial part. And what I mean by that is, sometimes instead of making assumptions like, why is this guy a single dad, or why is he a single mom, right? Was it divorce, whatever, and thinking about the negative, what we got to do is, and this starts moving into the practical part, right? How do we become church's family? Mm-hmm. Part of it, and again, everything I say, whether it's discipleship or how do we become church's family, we really got to simplify it. So one way to simplify that is, don't be afraid to ask questions. If there's a Shelley Malia, I say her name wrong all the time too, Malia, Malia. Oh gosh. Anyway, she's going to strangle me.
0: That's Shelley, okay. You're going to have to do some family repair after this. You know, this is family dynamics 101 right here, Rich.
1: Yes. So that's for okay. Shelley's circumstance, if Shelley were in my church, instead of making, because I'm a part-time pastor too, mm-hmm. instead of making assumptions, I think what I would rather do is say, hey, let me grab a cup of coffee with you and let's talk, let me hear your story. And I think you look at that, that's not a program, that is relationship. It's exactly what you said, it's getting back to relationships, mm-hmm. not just program. And it starts with something simple.
0: It absolutely do. So you are really proposing a new way of thinking about family ministry. So cast a vision for us. What was the vision of this book, and how do you see us stepping into this moment and the church really stepping up?
1: Yeah, I do think we still need to have some affinity ministries. And what I mean by that is you're not going to put a sixth grader into a young married couple class and talk about the same things. At least I hope not.
0: I hope not. Right. That would probably be really boring and probably inappropriate.
1: Exactly, right? So we still need some of that affinity or age segregated ministries for that. However, I think we can just, it's about intentionality. It's thinking differently outside the box. So one year you might have your youth camps, your children's camps, your whatever. But what if the next year you strategically planned as a church and said, this year we're going to do a church as family camp. And so you specifically say, hey, this is for our single folks. You don't have to be married. You don't have to have children. We're going to do church. We're going to do a church-wide as our church family camp. So you still have some years with affinity and some years that it just meets more as family. Being less segregated, right? What if you did seasonal Bible studies? Like some more liturgical churches have a thing called confirmation, right? What if you did a family confirmation or a family Christianity 101 class that you just did for a season? So I think that's the vision, is to just move toward more intentionality of intergenerational, where the young and the old actually disciple each other. I shouldn't say old, the aged and wisdom.
0: the experienced, the mature, yes. The seasoned. Yes, because I'm rapidly right. moving up in this group, at least according to my kids, because, you know, Rich, I was born in literally the previous century in the 19-something, so which they just find absolutely hilarious. But I want to lean into this because I do think that there is a cultural sense of ageism, and we see a disrespect of older people, really a kind of discarding of their perspective. We see this happening like in really some condescending reels. I mean, which every generation has its own quirks, and we got to make fun of each other for sure for all of those things. But this whole even looking at the baby boomer generation and saying, okay, boomer, and it is not a compliment, okay, if somebody says that most of the time. And I think that this is something that is really unfortunate to see, because there are older people with tremendous life experience. And I'll tell you that for my own kids, some of the most meaningful family experiences they've had are when older people really invest in them. Older people have something that younger people don't have. They have time. Often they have time. If they're retired, they have an appreciation of the brevity of life. They have experience of going through tough times and recognizing the character, the grit, the resilience, the way that the Lord has been faithful. There's something really beautiful about standing next to somebody, even in their 80s, their 90s, who's standing next to you in church, and they're singing "It Is Well With My Soul," and you're looking at them and thinking, okay, you've been through some stuff in your life, and yet here you are. You are still here. I think those things are really important. How can we really lean into that intergenerational aspect and really welcome that older perspective into that family that we're creating around our kids?
1: Yeah, I think you interviewed me for the book Voices, where Miss Harriet, yes. who has yes. you know, mentored my youngest son, right, and all the things that she has done. And I think the real interesting thing about this, too, is that so what I've done, and there's a second book I wrote called Discipleship is Leadership, and it takes how we disciple through certain ages and put in certain leadership models with it. And it's based off of, and I didn't know you this in your medical field, I know you know this, the Eric Erickson psychosocial development.
0: Oh, yeah.
1: So you hit the nail on the head. So for older people, that life stage is called generativity versus stagnation. Mm-hmm. So older people are asking questions like, did my life matter? You know, nobody ever gets on their, I hate to put it this way, nobody gets to the end of their life and says, I wish I spent more time in the office, right? Nobody. Did my life matter? So now you put that with younger people, who their stage is identity formation, right? You mentioned identity earlier. Well, they're so insecure in this world, right? They have a lot of anxiety, depression. Adolescence is now defined as age 11 to 29. So imagine putting an older person who's asking the question, did my life matter, with a younger person who's struggling with identity, and the resilient older person walking alongside the younger person and saying, your life matters too, and let me help you discover who you are in Christ.
0: That's so powerful, because then, like I said, if you're looking at the age of the parents from 21 to 39, it's intimacy versus isolation. We're seeking yeah. to have those connections. And then 40 to 65, that generativity versus stagnation. I mean, that, and 65 and older is actually ego integrity versus despair, like having that confidence. That 65 and older is actually ego integrity versus despair, like having that confidence that, yes, these are the important things in life. And I think that's so yes. important.

0: great youth group experience stuff, but the youth of today are not the 80s and 90s and even early 2000 youth ministry. They are looking for belonging and acceptance. So I think as a pastor, we have to change how we think about our church and church's family, how we think about family. So as someone who teaches youth ministry, I know there are people who go into youth ministry as youth pastors, and they can see it. They can understand why we need to do this, putting the different age groups together. But if the lead pastor doesn't get it and the leadership of the church doesn't get it, it will not happen. And we'll keep hemorrhaging young people out of the church wondering, why is this happening? Fascinating, though, I don't know if you know this or not, beyond the nuns, the N-O-N-E-S, as you talked about earlier, the ones who have no religious affiliation, Gen Z and millennials are actually starting to return to the Catholic Church. Yes. Well, think about why. Well, because the Catholic Church offers stability. It offers consistency. It offers a sense of strong identity. And here's the key, it offers belonging. And so if our non-liturgical or liturgical churches could actually become more of understanding why young people are looking for that and how our older people can provide that, that's the start. So a little pet peeve, if you don't mind me going on this.
1: I don't.
0: I understand why churches say, oh, we want to draw younger families in, right? Because young families seem to be hard to get in now, right? So we got to draw young families. Well, if I as a pastor say, well, we're going to really focus on drawing in some younger families, again, what does that do to our legacy parents? What does it do to the grandparents who are in there? Well, do I not matter anymore? And that's a question, again, of the generativity or the ego. What did you call it again? I forget the last stage. Ego integration.
1: Oh, yes. Yes, that's right. Yeah. Uh-huh. Yeah, ego integrity. Integrity.
0: Yeah. So I think, honestly, this sounds so simple, and it is. Yes, it requires DNA change, which is hard, but it's just, how do we come together more naturally? And so, for instance, some of my best memories at a church, and you probably experienced this too, is when everybody gets together and you have a potluck.
1: Oh, yeah.
0: Right? Everybody's together. It's great food, usually. Yeah. Right? And it's interesting because Mark Glanville, who's a theologian, I've quoted him many times on this, he says Jesus ate his way through the Gospels. And I want us to think about, that's a simple thing. So here's another way to look at it. If you look at your family life, what do you do together as family? Well, you eat together, you play together, you pray together. Well, how do we find ways to do that now in our church with all generations? And I would say this too, as an older person, you know how life can get, we get busy sometimes, we get a little down, maybe cynical. How many of us need to be around a child that reminds us how to play?
1: I mean, we all do. We absolutely all do. And I think about that scriptural, unless you become like a little child, there are definitely so many ways to learn from that. And I agree with you so much. You remind me of a guest we've had on before who actually I was presenting with at a parent summit just recently, a pastor named Ryan Rush, who wrote a book called Restore the Table. And he talked about exactly what you're talking about, Rich, is how Jesus broke bread at tables. That's how he built relationships. So much happened around a table. And I think back, you know, you think about the potluck. I think back to Wednesday night suppers. We used to have that at church, which was great because all the families would come together and then we would eat with everybody else's family. We would eat together as a church family. There's just something about breaking bread together and especially having that intergenerational component. I also want to go back to what you were talking about, this, you know, ages 65 and older, especially that's ego integrity versus despair, that we're talking about this Erickson stage of development, which really is helpful for looking at how people interpret, you know, the meaning of life really through a developmental lens in the way that God made us. But I think about somebody like my father-in-law, Rich. So my father-in-law is retired, but he's a greeter at our church. And let me tell you, that man has his pulse on the church. He knows, you know, what families are coming in together. And he told me something that was really, I had not even thought of because he asked me about a specific family. To be really honest, Rich, I'll confess, I couldn't even figure out who he was talking about. And he's like, they sit like up and to the left in front of us, you know, he said, I noticed that the dad hasn't been coming for several weeks now. And I noticed when they walk in, they're not there. Somebody needs to check and make sure that they're okay. And I just thought, like, what a gift it was to be able to recognize, because that's what people want when they come to church. They want to be seen. They want to be known. They want to be loved. And that is the model of ministry that, you know, that really is set forth in the early church. But there's so much more that we are going to talk about when we talk about it. Church is not just a gathering, not just a place to go. It's a spiritual family with shared responsibility across

0: generations. And I think, Rich, you and I can both look back and think to those people who invested in our life. I can think about people in my own church who, you know, invested in me, who were spiritual fathers to me when I didn't have the presence of an earthly father here. There were so many who stepped into that role and showed me what that was like. And so I think the challenge for everybody listening is, what are the generations in your church that are disconnected rather than discipling each other? Because if we truly believe that we are a family, the next question becomes, how do we care for every member of that family well? When we come back, I'll be talking with Dr. Rich Griffith, one of the co-authors of Reimagining Church as a Family, and we're going to talk about some practical elements. How do we care for those who are overlooked, who feel unseen, just like maybe that family I just described? We'll talk about that when we come back, right after this break.
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0: Welcome back, friends. That is I Believe You by Megan Woods. And that's what we're talking about today. There are some of you out there who feel like maybe you're not okay. You're not as okay as you'd like to be. Maybe you do feel lost, and maybe you feel like you need a family. We are talking today to Dr. Rich Griffith about reimagining church as family. He's written a book about it. I encourage you to get a copy of it, and especially if you're in ministry, and if you're in ministry, you're just an active member of a church, really to look around you and think about who is lonely. Scripture says that God sets the lonely in families, and we're talking about reimagining that today as church families. And Rich, we've talked about, you shared your own story of being a single dad of three kids. We have so many different kinds of families who are walking into the church today. And I think that families who don't look like the perfect family, they don't have that mom and dad and 2.6 kids, you know, walking in through the door. Maybe they have kids who are struggling. Maybe it's really evident that they're struggling in the way that they dress, the way that they speak, the way that they posture themselves. Maybe there's a dad who says, I'm not going to church with y'all. Y'all go without me. Maybe it's grandparents who are walking in with their grandkids. I mean, maybe it's a single mom whose husband works shift work. And I can't help but think about the barriers that they must feel walking in when no one knows their story. You kind of talked about this earlier, thinking that people are wondering like, okay, so what's your story? I'm not going to ask you outright, but I'm going to kind of wonder and kind of, you know, hover around the edges of your story, see if I can pick up what somebody else says. How do we lower those barriers and make it easier for those people who need family probably more than anybody to be able to access the church environment and to connect to church as family?
1: Yeah, I think, so here's how I word it. It's like when we're looking at something that we're not used to, we either see it as an oddity with curiosity, or we look away because we can't take it. And yeah. So I think when we have these other families that are not the nuclear family, mom, dad, 2.5 kids, I think that's our typical response. And it's sometimes it's not even intentional. It's just sometimes we have a lack of empathy. I don't know what it's like to be a mom, right? So I don't have that empathy. And I think if we don't have the empathy, it's easier to kind of look away until you become intentional. And the intentionality is, you know what? I know I've got to be willing to make myself feel uncomfortable. I got to be willing to ask a question that might make me be embarrassed, right? I might have to walk up to the single mom and say, hey, there's no judgment, honestly. Tell me your story. Just tell me your story. You don't have to lead it anyway. Just tell me your story. Build a relationship. Once you start building a relationship with people, then all of a sudden you get to know them and you hear their heart and you start to have more understanding. Here's the problem with so much focus on programs. When you put so much focus on programs, you don't hear people's stories because you're just trying to check off the objectives and the goals. Well, I mean, think about it. Even if we come together intergenerationally in worship where we have a bunch of different people together, we're there participating in something, but we're not necessarily interacting. This is why even for churches that aren't like a high church, like if you're, I know, a congregational church, but there's something to be said about the beauty of praying the Lord's Prayer together. Right? You're together all ages, you're praying the same prayer, and it brings you together, it unifies you. So I think there's some beauty of that. You mentioned something too about the hymns, right? We know there's been this worship war before about hymns or contemporary worship. And I love this because this really it helps us to experience in our heart what's going on. The beauty of hymns is that they have stood the test of time, right? Resilience. They've stood the test of time, and they have deeper theological truths. So it speaks to our head. And when you want to teach an adult, you can speak to the head. However, contemporary worship tends to speak to the heart, and it has more emotional, right? But the Lord says, love the Lord your God with all your heart, mind, soul, and strength. Well, it shouldn't be a question of whether we should sing worship, contemporary songs, or hymns. We need to sing both. Why? Because one speaks to truth and stood the test of time. One speaks to the heart. Younger people need to hear heart. But when we bring together the two, like if I'm an older person, I appreciate hymns. I can also appreciate heart music and vice versa for the younger person. It's not about my preference. It's about what is good for the body as a whole.
0: You know, you talked earlier about this flocking of people, especially young people, to the Catholic Church. And a lot of what I've been reading, just some of it anecdotally, interviews, some emerging research that's coming out, one of the things that is drawing people to that liturgical environment is because sometimes in the programming that we've had in the modern church, it feels just like any other environment that they go into. It feels like a secular concert, feels like a worship concert, you know, where we have, now I'm going to get on my soapbox and talk about worship leaders that don't have congregational singing. It's like, we cannot follow your vocal riff and the, you know, 3-minute bridge, the oohs and the ahs. Like, please do not make me stand by my husband trying to follow that. He cannot do it. It's awkward. You don't know what to do. And there's something that, you know, they're drawn to something that's different, something that stands out, something that is sacred. And I think that's just something for us to think about in that programming. It's not about the flashiest, what looks best on the screen, but what is really going to build relationships. And we're going to build relationships around singing those timeless truths together. If I know that I'm going to see you every Sunday, that you're faithful in coming, I see you singing those words, it's really easy to start to build a bridge of relationship with those people. And one of the the other things that I was thinking about and talking about, since we've been talking about translating some of these psychology elements, is really a strengths-based approach. And I want to talk about this for a second, Rich, because I think sometimes when we have families who are hurting, who are broken in some way by trauma, by tragedy, by separation, whatever it is, whether they're, you know, it's divorce, it's death, it's whatever it is, it's poor choices, it's sin. Sometimes we step into those families and we start to catalog them and look for all of their weaknesses. Like, oh, okay, all right, Rich, you're a single dad. You don't have that mom. Oof, that's going to be tough for your boys. Let's step in and fill that gap. I think it's a great opportunity to take a strengths-based approach. Yes, fill in the gap for those weaknesses, but also say to that single mom, hey, I know that you're really worried about not having a male presence in the home. We're going to help you with that. But you know what I do see that you have in your home? I see you bringing your kids here every single week, even when you're tired, even when it's tough. I see you really investing in them. Here's the evidence that we're seeing in the classroom that tells me that your kid appreciates those things that you see. So often in those families, there's such a hurt there. Affirming the strengths that they do have and coming alongside those, it's going to make fill in the gaps so much better, because you're going to equalize that power differential. Did you see that? Did y'all talk about that at all when you were envisioning this work?
1: Oh, I love that you're saying that. And so many folks who feel like fifth wheel families coming in, who are even serving in the church, you know, I think sometimes we feel like the church feels like we're broken. I can't tell you, this is a little funny, I can't tell you how many of the older ladies in the church wanted to fix me up with their niece or whatever.
0: Exactly. Exactly. Yes.
1: So I think you hit the nail on the head. It's not about trying to fix what's broken. It's trying to walk alongside what family does is trying to walk alongside each other and bring our strengths with each other to produce the best outcome. Paul writes about that, about the different parts of the body. Excuse me. I think that's what we're advocating for. Don't see people as broken. Okay, maybe you can see them more as the real, not the ideal. Okay, right? But not a project to be broken with or a project to be fixed and they're broken, and so we get a program to fix them. No, let's become family. Let's care and nurture for each other, bring our strengths and our weaknesses. Don't hide our weaknesses, but celebrate the strengths. You had a great point with that. That's awesome. You obviously read the book. You get it.
0: That's exactly right. Yeah, that's exactly right. Because there's so many times, though, where, you know, I've experienced something really hard. I mean, I've been through some tough things. And let me tell you, the way that my church family has showed up, even when, you know, I did not have, I'm estranged from my parents, Rich, you know, so in those ways where, you know, parents, you would want parents to show up. I had spiritual parents who showed up in the emergency room before I even knew that they knew anything about it. You know, they were there and they were already coordinating resources, saying, okay, we're going to pick up your kids from school. Here's the meals that are coming. And I think sometimes, Rich, how do people who don't have church family, how isolated they must feel, how lonely they must feel. And maybe they have people who are helping, but there's something beautiful, as you said, about the body of Christ showing up and each serving from their gifts and just receiving that, but also knowing that you get the chance to serve from your gifts. So that power differential is equal because, hey, when something happens to you, maybe, you know, I'm not the best cook in the whole world. Like I can do okay. I'm not going to bring the food, but I'm going to be the one who's there, who's praying for you, who's helping lean into those hard conversations. We all get to serve from our gift. That's a really beautiful thing about the body of Christ. So in talking a little bit more about especially single parents who are bringing their kids to church, who are coming into church environments, what are other ways that we can start to build that relationship? I love how you talked about just being bold and just saying, hey, tell me your story. However much or little of it you want to have, I just want to meet you where you are and be able to walk alongside you and giving them that open door. What are other ways that we can step alongside and do that?
1: Yeah, I think some of them are so practical. It's just thinking practical. Like, for instance, I know my family, again, we have family game nights, right? So think about the single mom or single dad, in this case, three kids. And, you know, you can't always take your kids out to the movie. That gets expensive quick, right? And even then, some of the movies you don't want to watch anyway. But what if, again, you had at your church a family game night on a regular basis, right? Now you got a place that kids can mingle all ages. I mean, you can bring board games out. You can. So we had in Georgia, the power had gone out. We had ice storms, if y'all remember that recently, just this year. And when all the power went out, you know what my kids said? Dad, let's get the kerosene lanterns and let's play board games, right? Well, what if we had that mentality at the church to say we don't have to over-program? That's, I guess that's what I'm really harping against, is over-programming. Families are already busy. They don't need one more thing to go to, but they can go take their kids to a church-wide game night. And, you know, maybe you share a little devotion, but think about that for single parents who don't have a lot of money, and they come to the church and play game night and intermingle with other parents, other grandparents, other children. And it's just, there's no cost to it. It's just one of those things, like, I just experience family beyond my own little family. So there's game nights. There's, like you already mentioned, meals. There are actually times together where, you know, we talk about, even in your small group, maybe for a season you do an intergenerational small group. So put your small group, the affinity group, on hold for a little bit, and maybe during the summer you do an intergenerational small group. Really, the sky is the limit. It's just whatever you think you could do. One of the most intergenerational things churches do naturally is vacation Bible school, right? Mm-hmm. So what if every now and then your Wednesday night was a mini vacation Bible school, and you just brought people together of all ages? I think that's what we're really pushing for. But not to neglect, too, the intentionality of, again, I have five-year-olds that at my worship service, they take up the offering. Why not, right? Let them walk alongside a parent. They could take up the offering. So there's all these things. We just got to think outside the box. It is hard, honestly, Jessica, it's hard to me to say this is what you should do, because church contexts are different. What everybody can do is think outside the box and say, what brings stability and fun and discipleship to my little family? How can we do those things for the larger church family to bring stability, belonging, identity, and fun in learning what it means to be, to walk in Christ every day?
0: I love what you're saying, Rich, because what I'm hearing is, create an environment where relationships can grow and thrive. That's really what we're doing as the church, and everybody using their own gifts. And I think in this day and age of technological excellence, you know, we have churches who, especially children's ministries, who feel really pressured to provide that screen-based programming. And man, you know, I am not a ministry professional. Like, I'm not in church ministry every day, but as a pediatric expert and as a mom, I'm encouraging people, just ditch the screens and go for in-person interactions, because the truth is, kids are going to be able to get screen-based interaction pretty much anywhere that they can go. The one thing that cannot be replaced is living, breathing, working relationships. relationships that are grace infused, that are real life based, that is a person, a real life human, not an AI chatbot, but somebody who cares about them, who's sitting across from them, looking at them eye to eye, having heart to heart conversations. This is what can't be replicated. And you can find that, to fill in those gaps that you have, whether it's grandparents or parents or siblings, even for people who have only children who can go and have that sibling kind of interaction. There's so much great there. I'm so grateful, Rich, that you have this message in a world where families are fractured and belonging feels fragile. The church has an incredible opportunity to be somewhere where no one walks alone, not because life is perfect, but because love is present. The book is Reimagining Church as Family by Rich Griffith. And may the Lord bless you and keep you and make His face to shine upon you and be gracious to you. We'll see you next time.
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5: American Family News, I'm Robert Thornton. At a White House press briefing today, Treasury Secretary Scott Bessem was asked about the issue of Iran and the 60-day extension of the ceasefire.
6: We are being patient. We do not have unlimited patience. President Trump always prefers a peace deal. So everything we have done thus far has been defensive. And at present, that is what we will continue doing. But if President Trump doesn't think he can get a peace deal, then Kinetic is back.
5: Iran did not immediately confirm any deal on the ceasefire extension, and an official noted that President Trump has yet to sign off on it. The U.S. Treasury Department is taking steps toward creating a $250 bill featuring Donald Trump, according to the agency, anticipating the passage of stalled legislation in Congress to put the president on a new denomination of legal tender. The legislation, introduced by Representative Joe Wilson of South Carolina, would direct the department's Bureau of Engraving and Printing to put Trump's face on the new bill to mark the 250th anniversary of the nation's founding. President Trump has said there have been no illegal aliens released at the southern border in the last 12 months, which is a drastic change from the Biden-Harris administration. Mark Krikorian of the Center for Immigration Studies said the number of illegal crossings is probably at the lowest level since the 19th century. He made the comments on Washington Watch.
7: There are other things that are harder to see. Things, for instance, like just recently announced, it was either today or yesterday, that the State Department now has made agreements with 20 countries to deport people who are illegally here, but whom we can't deport to their home countries for one reason or another. Usually their home countries won't take them back. So we pay, you know, Cameroon and Africa or somewhere else to take the illegal aliens.
5: He said the Trump administration has made a difference.
7: Because until this administration, if your country wouldn't take you back, and you were, say, finished your jail sentence, we just had to release people into the country. It was ridiculous. And that's a huge change we've seen. The big thing that we haven't seen enough of yet from this administration is work-related enforcement, making it harder for illegal immigrants to get jobs.
5: He went on to say the Biden-Harris administration took into custody and then let go 6 million illegal border crossers, and that was on top of the gotaways. New York Giants quarterback Jackson Dart is facing controversy for introducing President Trump at a rally. Caleb Castile has prepared this report.
8: Go Big Blue! Go Big Blue! Go Big Blue!
9: And without further ado, I'm grateful, I'm honored, I'm pleasured to introduce the 45th and 47th President of the United States of America, President Donald J. Trump.
10: New York Giants QB Jackson Dart introduced President Donald Trump at a rally in New York recently, and it is garnering mixed reactions from people in the sports and political media world. Dart's Giants teammate, linebacker Abdul Carter, took to social media to say that he thought the video was AI, followed by him also saying, "What are we doing, man?" Carter later said that he and Dart have cleared the air, saying that they talked it out like men, but it appears that people in the sports world, such as the Boston Globe's Ben Volen, think that Dart's actions have divided the locker room. Clay Travis, founder of OutKick, posed a question on Fox News to if this would even be a problem if it were a different president that was introduced by an NFL player.
11: I asked Grok, has any player been criticized for engaging with Barack Obama or Joe Biden in a similar fashion? No, it has never happened.
10: Travis also said that he believes that most NFL players are supporters of the president.
11: I think the majority of NFL players voted for President Trump, which the data reflects. So I think most guys in the locker room actually agree with what Jackson Dart did.
10: The New York Giants have yet to release a statement on the situation. I'm Caleb Castile.
5: Texas Governor Greg Abbott is ordering state public colleges and universities to keep undergraduate tuition and fees frozen through the 2026-2027 school year. This according to Texas Scorecard. Abbott says it is meant to keep higher education attainable for Texas families. That is all our time for now. Find more news at AFM.net.
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15: In the book of Ephesians, Paul said that he was the least of the apostles, but less than the least, actually, in verse 8 of chapter 3. And he also says that he is the chief of sinners. Well, welcome to Exploring the Word. We're in Ephesians, Bert Harper and I. Plus, later on in the show, we'll take your Bible questions. Bert, a week ago, last week, we call the question show Thursday Thunder. And there were a lot of great questions, weren't there?
16: There really were. And we love questions, and we love to try to answer those questions. And it's always a challenge, but always depending upon the Lord, the Word of God. And Alex, as we start Ephesians chapter 3, and we get to that place where he says, I am less than the least of all the saints. Here's what it is. The longer he serves him, the longer he knows more of God, the less he feels like he realizes the difference between God and who we are. Even at our, quote, best, we are less than the least. That's his thought. And honestly, okay, I've been following the Lord. Let me get this, everybody, so I can do my math right. I've been following the Lord now over 60 years, and I agree with Paul. The more I know him, the longer I serve him, not only is the sweeter he grows, but I want to tell you, it lets me appreciate his grace and mercy even more because I know who he is and I know who I am. No wonder he said, I'm the less of the least.
15: Yeah. Amen. Amen. And, you know, I've shared this many times. My dad once observed, he said, some people have been a Christian 20 years, and some people have been a Christian 1 year 20 times. And kind of reminds me of how Billy Graham said, if we attend to the depth of our walk, God will attend to the breadth of our impact. And that is our calling, to grow, to walk with the Lord. And that's why we do Exploring the Word, because it's all about God's Word and growing in the knowledge of the Word. And one last thing I would say, and then I do want to read from Ephesians 3, but in Romans 3, and probably my favorite book of the Bible is Romans. I really love Romans. Paul asked the question, You know, very often Paul would ask a rhetorical question. In other words, a question where the answer is obvious. You know, Paul would say, what? Do you not know that you're not your own? But in Romans 3:27, Paul asked the question for the believer, where is boasting then? And he said, it is excluded. I mean, none of us can brag or boast or be, you know, prideful about where we are in our walk with Jesus, because it's all by his grace. And Bert, isn't that a beautiful thing? Because I think, you know, human beings, it's just, I guess, part of our sin nature, we have the tendency to be prideful. I mean, that was the very first sin, was pride. But when we look at Jesus and his love and mercy and power and holiness and wisdom, all we can do is humbly bow our head and say, God, I give you glory. God, I worship you. Lord, have mercy on me. Because like Paul, you know, humility before God, that's just the only appropriate response, isn't it?
16: It really is. No other response. And in this one verse, in verse 8 of Ephesians, the reason he could say, I am less than the least of all the saints, is answered, I believe, in the rest of verse 8, when it says, grace was given that I should preach among the Gentiles. Now here it is, the unsearchable riches of Christ. This word unsearchable, it's so wide and so deep, we can't even begin to, it's unfathomable. It cannot be traced to the very end. It starts with God. We know that. But it's just big. The magnitude is so great. No wonder Paul would say, when he thought of the unsearchable riches that we have in Christ, that he would respond, who am I? Who am I? And that's what the first three chapters of the book of Ephesians is about the riches of Christ. And we're going to hear about that some more here in this one chapter. So, Alex, when we even begin to try to understand, I'm going to use Paul's words, the unsearchable riches of Christ, we don't even skim the surface. It is deeper and wider than we could ever think of, because he's going to get to that later on. So much of this in verse 18, that we might comprehend with all the saints what is the width, length, and depth, and height to know Christ. It's unsearchable, unmeasurable, brother.
15: Amen. Amen. And I love the way the King James renders that in verse 8 of Ephesians chapter 3. The unsearchable riches, I mean, beyond finding out, beyond measure. And verse 9, to make all men see what is the fellowship of the mystery, which from the beginning of the world hath been hid in God, who created all things by Jesus Christ. You know, here in Ephesians 3:9, the mystery of the gospel hidden in God. And then in the book of Colossians, it says, our life is hid with Christ in God. You're in God's heart and mind. I mean, think about that. As a believer, he so loved the world that he sent his son. God so loved you that the Spirit called. If you've been one so wise to put your faith in Jesus, the Spirit of God regenerated our dead soul, and we are hidden in God, the mind and the heart of Christ. It's just amazing. Verse 10, to the intent that now unto the principalities and powers in heavenly places might be known by the church the manifold wisdom of God. But, you know, when we read about principalities and powers, you know, we often think about Satan and his demons, but there are the non-fallen angels too. There are the two-thirds of all the angels that stayed true to God and serve God. And you know, when it talks about principalities and powers in heavenly places, Bert, it is a well-ordered universe, isn't it? Nothing is random or happenstance. God's universe, just, we know at the biological and molecular levels, it's an infinitely organized, intricately ordered universe, but it's that way in the spiritual realms as well.
16: Amen, Alex. When you combine that 9 and 10, notice this, what had been hidden in God is now, verse 10, the intent that now the manifold wisdom of God might be known. Now that is it. In other words, it was hidden, but God purposely, hidden means that I didn't reveal it. And we've talked about the will of God. We've talked about how God has what? Revealed himself. And now he's revealing his plan of the gospel, the revealing his plan of the church, Jew and Gentile, forming God's, the bride of Christ. But notice the intent, the manifold wisdom. It means variegated. It means multi-sided, multicolored. Peter talked about the manifold, the trials that we go through. They're very many. And so here it is in this principalities and powers, even made known to them. It was not revealed to them. And that is, I would say, the uniqueness. That is the depth of God's grace toward Gentiles and Jews alike, that we would come to him in this relationship that was a mystery beforehand, but now being revealed. So, Alex, I love that. Notice the term, to the intent. God's purpose is intentional. Now, this is so important. Don't skip the word intent. At least that's what it says here in the New King James. And it means that this is God's intent. He's not willing that any should perish, but that all should come to repentance. That's God's intentions. But we can reject that and go our way. But his intention is that the grace of God has appeared to all men, that men might respond in grace, to his grace by faith. So, Alex, when I see these words, intent, it really helps me know, again, going back to what he said in verse 8, the unsearchable riches of Christ, one of those is intentions for us. They are good, aren't they?
15: They really are. They really are. And let me read 11 through 13, and then I want to comment on this. But it says, and I love this, the manifold wisdom of God. You know what that word means, is omni-capable, all-powerful, all-ability, omnipotent, the manifold wisdom of God, according to the eternal purpose which he purposed in Christ Jesus our Lord, in whom we have boldness and access with confidence by the faith of him. Wherefore I desire that you faint not at my tribulations for you, which is your glory. That's an amazing verse. But look at verse 12. Boldness, access, confidence.
16: Amen.
15: I mean, we talk about the fear of God. Proverbs 1 verse 7 says that the beginning of wisdom is the fear of the Lord. And yet, as born-again believers, blood-washed, made clean, spirit-sealed, spirit-indwelt, and not only redeemed, but frankly educated by the Word of God, if you read and believe and internalize the Bible, verse 12, boldness, access, confidence. That's just amazing. Talk about the blessings of being a believer.
16: Amen. Verse 12, I tried to do this. If you only had one, you know, boldness without access, it wouldn't do you any good anyway. You know, I could be bold. I could be confident of who God is, who I am. But if I don't have access, then what good is that confidence? What good is that boldness?
15: Yes.
16: The access is in Christ. So this is true with everyone who is listening. Listen, you can, I'm confident. Oh, man, yeah, I can do this. But what has happened, and it goes back to what all Christ has done in this, Christ has done for us, and Paul has talked about having the middle wall of partition broken down, which gives us what? Direct access to God through Jesus Christ our Lord and the power of the Holy Spirit to indwell us. So when you're right, Alex, when you look at verse 12, it's mind-boggling to know this, but it all happens because of who Jesus Christ is, what he's done, and where he is right now. That brings access to every believer who's trusted Christ, doesn't it?
15: It really does. It really does. And by the way, let me just say this as we're in Ephesians chapter 3. Psychologists say that your childhood really has implications that will stay with you your whole life. And maybe, you know, you've had some less than ideal experiences, because not only is your upbringing very, very formative about the person you become, but especially your interaction with your earthly father, for good or for ill. And when it talks about having confidence with God, maybe you have trouble trusting God because some of the adults in your life you couldn't trust. I want to say that you can trust God. As the praise song says, he's a good, good father, isn't he, Bert?
16: He really, Alex, he is a good father, and he wants that relationship with every listener today. He wants you to come to him, and you can find peace to your soul. We'll be back, and we're going to finish up chapter 3 today, so you don't want to miss it. It ends in a prayer. Just think about that.
17: Okay, here's an assignment for you, if you will. I want you to take some time and think about a getaway that gives you a chance to get together with other people of faith, deepen your walk with God, and make new friends, all while enjoying the Creation Museum and the Ark Encounter in Kentucky. I'm talking about joining AFA at the Ark, October 29th and 30th. This is a great opportunity to break away from the grind of everyday life and draw closer to God through special presentations from Patricia Engler and Brian Osborne of Answers in Genesis. It also includes entrance to the Creation Museum on Thursday and the Ark Encounter on Friday. Friday's dinner includes a panel discussion with Tony Vitagliano, Walker Wildman, and Wesley Wildman, Vice Presidents of American Family Association. This is an event that can fill up quickly, so hurry to afa.net/events to register for AFA at the Ark 2026. afa.net/events, and we'll see you at the Ark.
18: Dr. Tony Evans says one reason Jesus came to Earth was to do something he couldn't do from heaven. We'll find out what that is as we spend 2 minutes with Tony.
19: Every man born since Adam did not meet the righteous standard to be the one through whom God could reclaim the earth and bring the kingdom up there and manifest it down here. So what God decided to do was become a man. So he became a man, the deity of heaven entered the egg of a woman. So now we've got a man without sin, because he's the God-man. But the reason he died was to render powerless the authority of the devil and to free people up to fulfill the purpose for him putting man here in the first place. So Jesus died so that the devil would have no more claims on you, me, or any other person. Which means, if the devil still has claim on you, either you are not saved or you don't understand what it means to be saved, because the reason Jesus died was to take handcuffs off of you by taking the key away from the devil who holds you hostage. He says it is to set you free from the power of the devil.
18: If that kind of freedom seems out of reach, Dr. Tony Evans wants you to know that it's really as close as your next breath. 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Then join us next time for 2 Minutes with Tony.

0: Amen. Last night, I was at a service celebrating end of children's camp at Ozark Baptist Church, where I'm interim pastor, and that's one of the songs we were singing, and those kids got with it, the grave robber, praise God. Well, we're in chapter 3 of the book of Ephesians, verse 14, and it ends, this part ends in prayer. Now, again, what we've been talking about in these first three chapters is the riches of Christ. You'll see that repeated again, what we have in Christ, his unsearchable riches. Now, when we start in chapter 4, verse 1, it will be talking about use the access that we have to these riches. We should walk, and that will be the theme in the last three chapters of Ephesians, our walk. The first three is his riches, and then in chapter 4 we talk about walking worthy of our calling. And so here is the prayer. Alex, can I read it all the way through this time? Since
1: yes,
0: it's a prayer, I think it'd be good.
1: Amen.
0: For this reason, okay? What all he said in all the rest of the letter that he's written so far, for this reason, I bow my knees to the Father of our Lord Jesus Christ, from whom the whole family in heaven and earth is named, that he would grant you, according to the riches of his glory, to be strengthened with might through his Spirit in the inner man, that Christ may dwell in your hearts through faith, that you, being rooted and grounded in love, may be able to comprehend with all the saints what is the width and length and depth and height, to know the love of Christ which passes knowledge, that you may be filled with all the fullness of God. Now to him who is able to do, now listen to this, exceedingly, abundantly, above all that we could ask or think, according to the power that works in us, to him be glory in the church by Christ Jesus throughout all ages, world without end. Now, Alex, what a prayer this is. It's saying, God, let the church use the riches of Christ that he's put at our access to carry the message of Jesus around the world. What a missional statement. What a missional prayer, brother.
1: Amen. That really is beautiful. And I'm glad you read it in its entirety. In verse 16, there's a term Paul uses, and I think only the Apostle Paul uses this term three times, and it just kind of jumps out at me, the inner man. And the prefix there is ESO. Now, we have a word like esoteric, which means kind of like the hidden thoughts or motives or purposes of a person, but the inner person. And it if you look it up, it's your conscience and your soul. Now, in Romans 7, Paul says, I delight in the law of God according to the inward man or the inner man. And here's the thing about when you become a believer, God's word does become a delight to you. And then in 2 Corinthians chapter 4, he talks about the outward man is perishing, but the inner man is being renewed day by day. And that's just one of the beautiful things. Bert, as you know, if people get older and older and elderly, feeble, you know, the physical body might fail, but there is the strength of the soul. And then right here, the third time Paul uses it, Ephesians 3:16, that we are strengthened with might by his Spirit in the inner man. And that is so important, because here's the thing. Bert, I think one of the assignments for a Christian, and God kind of revealed this to me early in the ministry, I would meet people that would be old and have physical issues, but they had great, great joy. And then sometimes I met people that were very advanced in years, and they were very healthy, but they were angry or bitter. And this thought occurred to me. One of the assignments for every Christian is to, at some point, be a good old person. If we are fortunate enough to live a long, long life, I think it's a beautiful trophy of God's power when an older person has joy and decades of confidence in the Lord. And we all, no matter what your age, we can work on the strength of the inner man, as Paul says, by what? Communing with God, being very strong in prayer, knowing and internalizing His Word. And the person that we're becoming, I mean, it's a lifelong project and a lifelong pursuit, isn't it?
0: We better start today. Don't wait till you get old to get that way. Be that way now. And then when it happens, and it will happen, it happens sooner than you want it to, you have those characteristics that you're talking about, Alex, because of what? The work of the Holy Spirit in the inner man. Notice, through His Spirit, that is letting the Holy Spirit have control. Where the Spirit of the Lord is, guess what? Where the Spirit of the Lord, there's liberty. Liberty to do what? To be like Christ. You're set free, not completely, but you're set free from having to be controlled by the outward man. The outward man that demands his way. No, the inner man overrides that. Now, Alex, real quickly, verse 15, I just wanted to make sure we got this. Notice what it says, whom the whole family in heaven and earth is named. Okay. Hey, that means these Old Testament saints that we read about in the first 39 chapters of the Bible, our 39 books of the Bible, hey, they're part of this, the whole family. And those that are alive now on earth is part of that family. And you can't help but remind yourself of what it said about Hebrews 12. We're surrounded by so great a cloud of witnesses, those that have gone before us, like it did in chapter 11 of Hebrews, all the saints, those that had been delivered, but those that died because they would not recant, they would not turn away from God. And so here it is, we're part of that whole family in heaven and earth. And again, what a glory it is. And it's demonstrated, again, here's the word used in verse 16, according to what? The riches of His glory. He is driving this home to these Ephesian saints that what they have in Christ is sufficient. It is enough. So, Alex, we can say that in 2026, no matter where you are on the face of this earth, If you're listening later on at a podcast, if you're listening right now on the radio or through internet, maybe in a different country, a different area, no matter what, the riches of His glory will strengthen you in that inner man, that Christ may dwell in your hearts through faith, that you, being rooted and grounded in love, now here it is, might be able to comprehend. Wow. Alex, when you combine all that together, what God has done, what God is doing, and what God will do, brother, it's worth following Him, isn't it?
1: Amen. Amen. Well, you know, and I've always loved the way that verse 18 is structured. Comprehend with all saints what is the breadth and length and depth and height. And it is kind of, it does connect a little bit, like to verse 8, talks about the unsearchable riches of Christ, beyond measurement, beyond comprehension. And yet he uses these, they're called spatio-temporal dimensions, length, width, breadth, height, even though it's beyond measure. And yet, by the way, comprehend with all the saints. Do you know Ephesians talks about how we're going to grow up, and we'll get into chapter 4, the unity of the body of Christ. One day, in a number of songs have said, you know, Lord, haste the day when our faith shall be sight.
0: Amen.
1: See, we're going to see Jesus face to face. Praise the Lord. Now we trust Him by faith. Now it's a faith that's very tangibly rooted in many things, God's Word, the empty tomb, answered prayer, changed lives. I mean, there are compelling lines of evidence that show our faith in Jesus is the most real thing in our lives, honestly. You know, we think, you know, the physical world is the real reality. No, the most real reality in your life is all that you have in Jesus Christ. And yet it's going to be even better and more tangible that day that we see him face to face. There's another old hymn that every now and then I'll quote it. Is this the crowning day? And there's this lyric. This is so good. It says, glad day, when I will see my friend. You remember that song, Bert?
0: I do not. That's a new one to me.
1: I'm sure if you've got an old hymnal, look up a song called Is This the Crowning Day?
0: Okay.
1: The day that we see our friend. Who is that friend? The friend who sticks closer than a brother, Jesus.
0: Amen. Now, verse 18, when you hear width, length, depth, and height, I can't help but think about the cross, you know?
1: Mm-hmm. Oh, yeah.
0: Because upward, you know, vertically, and then horizontally, and the depth, how, you know, he rescues us, the width, everyone, length, for how long, and then the height, taking us to glory. I just can, that's visual to me. When I read verse 18 and I see the width, length, depth, and height, majored in math for 2 years in college and having to take geometry and then taking trigonometry and calculus and all of that, and you were able to look at all of that, the volume of a water tank, when you know the depth and all the length of it, you can know how many gallons. Listen, when you see this, the width, length, and depth, and height, as you said, going back to verse 8, unsearchable riches of Christ, the depth and the width and the volume of the

0: tried to avoid all English classes. Now, that's how bad. Now, that's the guy God said, I want to preach, the guy that avoided English classes. So that's who we are.
1: I do love math because I think it brings glory to God. Hey, let me just say this. And by the way, I'm going to give the number in case you have a Bible question. Folks, maybe write this number down, and we would love for you to call in with a Bible question. It's 888-589-8840. That's 888-589-8840. And by the way, you can always email us if you ever want to submit a question. Brent Austin gets those for us, but you can email Bert and I at word@afr.net, W-O-R-D, word@afr.net. We love to hear from you. But let me just say this about the Bible. I was thinking about something. What a well-ordered universe. The angelic hosts are ordered. The physical created world is ordered. The solar system is well ordered. The way we come to Jesus is very well structured and how we grow in the Lord. So everything about God's creation and revelation is very well ordered. Doesn't it stand to reason that the Bible would be too? I mean, and Bert, part of the reason I bring this up is I got a call earlier today from Fox News, and they want to have Frank Turk and myself on June 4th to talk about the truth of Christianity. And as we get closer to that, I'll tell a little more about that. But Frank and I both are passionately committed to defending the Bible, because there are a lot of people that say, oh, the Bible's wrong on this issue or not right on this other issue. No, I mean, God's written revelation to the human race, God's intricate, fully orbed book, the Bible, Holy Bible, book divine. Of course the Bible is going to be well-ordered, accurate to the nth degree. I mean, everything else about God and his universe is very well-structured and well-ordered. Why wouldn't the Bible also be, and the word we use is inerrant. That Amen. Means without error. And so, Bert, I think a lot of people that doubted the Bible are going to be very surprised one day that God's Word has been given, preserved, and it is accurate to the Amen. Nth detail, isn't it?
0: It is. It's settled in heaven. That's, yeah, I mean, forever, that says it. Real quickly, we got about 2 minutes, so I want to do this. Look how verse 18 and 19 are connected. We've talked about the width, length, depth, height. Now look at the last. To know the love of Christ, which passes knowledge. Now, that you may be filled with all the fullness of God. Now, the width, length, depth, height, it fills. It's the fullness of who he is. And just like you said, his word, which brings us to verse 20. Now, I don't want to miss it. Now, here, we've been talking about the riches of Jesus Christ. Let me get this, and I got them listed vertically. First, notice what he says, do, okay? What God is able to do, but then he does it exceedingly, okay? That's the first thing, and then abundantly, and then above, and then all. We ask, or dare to ask, is what some translations say, and it would be that, or even think. Now, Alex, that's the riches of Christ, who is able to do exceedingly abundantly above all you ask or even think. That's the riches of Jesus Christ that every believer has. And it goes back to those words that we talked about in verse 12 that gives us what? Access. We have access to the wealth of our God.
1: Amen. Well said, Bert. Well said. Well, folks, we've got a very brief break. We're going to come back and answer your phone call. So call in. You'll get through 888-589-8840, and we'll do Bible questions after this brief break. Stay tuned.
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1: We have not been made the greatest nation in the history of mankind by denigrating God. We have become the greatest nation on earth because we are a nation that acknowledged Almighty God to be the source of our values, our rights, our liberties, and that therefore we are accountable to Him.
0: The Awakening on the podcast page at AFR.net. Candace talks about finding out she was pregnant. Thankfully, an ultrasound provided by Preborn allowed her to hear her baby's heartbeat.
2: The sonogram sealed the deal for me. My baby was like this tiny little spectrum of hope. And I saw his heart beating on the screen. And knowing that there's life growing inside, I mean, that sonogram changed my life. I went from just Candace to mom. Thank you to everybody that has given these gifts. You guys are giving more than money. You guys are giving love.
0: Preborn currently has clinics that do not have ultrasound machines. 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Dial #250 and say the keyword baby, or go to preborn.com/AFR.
3: So that you will walk in a manner worthy of the Lord, to please Him in all respects, bearing fruit in every good work and increasing in the knowledge of God. My name is Abraham Hamilton III, and this is the Hamilton Minute. In Paul's epistle to the Colossians, he noted that he prayed continually for the believers there to be filled with the knowledge of God's will in all spiritual understanding. The answered prayer would result in lives lived in a manner worthy of the Lord and pleasing to Him in all respects. The sanctifying work of the Spirit of God in us touches every area of our lives. Christ following cannot be siloed or selective. He is Lord of all.
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5: Taste and see that the Lord is good. 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

0: back. Welcome back to Exploring the Word. Yeah, no dusty Bibles around here. We want our Bibles to be read and experienced every single day. Hey, well, the number, toll-free, if you've got a Bible question, we would love to hear from you. And Brent's getting the calls queued up here, but you'll very likely get through if you call 888-589-8840. We'd love to have your Bible questions. And Bert, the Facebook page, we haven't mentioned that in a little while. We have a Facebook page, and Brent Austin puts things up there from the shows and sometimes articles and other things. So if you would, like us on Facebook and spread the word about this Bible teaching show every day, Monday through Friday, 4 to 5 Eastern, 3 to 4 Central, and the time zone of your choice.
1: Amen.
0: And, where should we start our question?
1: Well, let's start in Michigan and go to Jacob. Jacob, thank you for calling. Go right ahead, brother.
2: Hey, guys. Thanks again for taking my call. I wanted to say, too, I appreciated your analogy earlier with the tanks, you know, measuring the volume and stuff. I work at a water plant, so I got to do that all the time. But I'll get into my question. My question is... So I observed the Sabbath, on one day, and my question is, what are ways that I can worship God? You know, I want to be careful. I really enjoy the rest that I get from it, but I try to be careful with the things that I do. So, you know, I'm not sure if it's okay to cook and do other things, because I find enjoyment from it, but I just don't want to... disobey God, I suppose.
1: Jacob, man, I appreciate the spirit in which you asked that. The worshiping of the Lord on the seventh day of the week that has been set aside, and I believe it was set aside at the resurrection of Christ and the early church. I'll just make that known to everyone. And Alex, there was so much restrictions in some places that, you know, it was difficult, but now it's hard to know the difference between Sunday and any other day of the week in any place. You know what I mean?
0: Yeah. I'm old enough. I remember when on Sundays there almost was nothing open, but there was one drugstore in Greensboro, a pharmacy was open, but everything was pretty much closed. And I know that, even... You know, we have to work and we have to do things, and we're free in Christ. We don't legalistically have to necessarily abstain from anything. But I will tell you this, Bert, down south where we live in the Bible Belt, on Sunday, that's God's day, the day of worship. You almost never see somebody mowing their lawn or things like that. And I appreciate that reverence for Sunday, and it's not works, and I'm not being legalistic, but I do think it's healthy and it's biblical to take a day, yes, to rest from one's labors, but really to, as much as is possible, prioritize God and be thinking about the Lord and worshiping the Lord and counting our blessings. And I think we need that quietness of at least one day a week. Don't you think so, Bert?
1: I agree fully. Here's what I want to say. I would not make a list for you, Jacob, of what you can't do. But I would say something that we all need to do, and that is worship, gather together and worship the Lord and make Him a part of our life collectively and I would say privately as well. The collective gathering of God's people should happen after a week of privately meeting with Him. If that happens like it's supposed to, Sundays ought to be amazing, because we have worshiped Him in private, and now it's time to come together and collectively. So, Jacob, be conscientious. Again, you seek the Lord, and if you have a question in your spirit, Alex, I'd say don't then, and follow the Lord. Thank you, Jacob.
0: Let's, where to?
1: Arkansas. It's Phyllis. Phyllis, thank you for calling.
3: Good afternoon. We live in the northwest corner of Arkansas, which is kind of the middle of the United States. My husband's grandmother went around the United States teaching on the tabernacle, and she asked my children one time, go into your woods and find me a rock with a shell on it, a seashell. And they found one. And she carried that thing around with her for years. But my question was, when the flood came, and I believe it was a global flood, mm-hmm. everything was full of water. Where did the water go?
1: Okay. Alex, it went back, you know, it mm-hmm. gushed up, did it not?
0: Yeah.
1: And then
0: yeah.
1: when it separated, it went back to those areas. Go ahead, Alex. You're the...
0: You know, one thing that's very fascinating is what's called the hydrologic cycle. You know, there's water and it evaporates, and there's steam, and then there's clouds and water in the atmosphere, and then there's precipitation. And so what's very interesting, by the way, there was a fantastic defender of the faith named Dr. Henry Morris. He did his PhD at, I think it was Virginia Polytechnic Institute, and it was hydrology that not only was his doctoral subject, but Dr. Henry Morris basically created a whole apologetic system defending the Bible and creation. And what got him started on that was the fascinating hydrologic cycle, the way the water operates. But, you know, when the flood came, it says the foundations of the great deep broke loose. And there were all sorts of canyons, the Grand Canyon, the Paladura Canyon down in Texas. And much of the water of the flood went down into the ground, into the aquifers, or the water table, from which people all around the world, they drill wells. And, you know, the weather patterns that we have are due to the flood. And so, you know, one last thing, I got to say this. Babylonians, the ancient Native Americans of North America, Australia, the Aztecs, Romans, Greeks, Chinese, Mayans, all cultures have a flood narrative, they call it, Bert.
1: Yeah, it is.
0: Anthropologists have documented that basically every people group has this ancient story from time past, how because of the wickedness of the human race, God flooded the earth. Isn't that something?
1: It is amazing. So, fellas, a lot of the water went back down into the earth, that which broke loose and came up at that time. And then the canopy that probably, that the only thing I can do that covered the earth, because the water would come down, would go back. Evaporation, as Alex has said, there it is. And again, let me recommend the Creation Museum and the Ark. Make a trip there, and I'm telling you, you will be blessed. Phyllis, thank you for calling. Let's go to stay in Arkansas and go to Lynn. Lynn, thank you for calling.
4: Thank you. Yeah, watch out, Phyllis. All this rain, don't break your neck. I almost did just now on my deck with dirt, you know, mixing with the water. Just real lightweight and being careful and still. It's like a banana peel out there.
1: Okay.
4: But anyway, I wanted to ask you about the Anglican Church. A friend of mine said her son is going to that church, and I wanted to know, is there anything in the Bible where the Anglican faith comes from, or are they kind of like the Catholics where they kind of have their own Bible or whatever?
1: Okay, Anglican Church, going back to England and church history, Alex, I remember studying that and kind of, would you call it a separation from the Catholic Church?
0: Yeah, and, you know, there are great, like, evangelical Anglican churches. It's hard to paint with too broad of a brush, but, yeah, the Anglican Church is a little bit Catholic and a little bit Protestant, because it was kind of, although really what the Anglican Church is goes back more than 1,000 years, pretty much as it is today, came about during the Reformation era in the 1500s. The communion is really the central part of the worship service. But, you know, the Puritans that came over here, like the Pilgrims and the Puritans, were ones who had left the Anglican Church. But I hesitate to take it too broad of a generalization, because, like, you've got C.S. Lewis, who was an Anglican, And I mean, he's one of the great defenders of the Christian faith in the mid 20th century. But a lot, the more high church Anglicanism is kind of ceremonial, more than the emphasis on a personal faith relationship with Jesus. Although they're definitely a Christian part of, they're Orthodox, except for the American iteration of the Anglican Church, the Episcopals. They've leaned pretty leftward in recent years, haven't they, Bert?
1: They really have. Going back to you mentioning the Puritans, and you had two groups coming out of the Anglican Church. The Puritans, and they get their word from wanting to stay in the church, but purified. And then you had the Separatists. Separatists would come out, and they're the ones that would be kind of, individualized and even persecuted from that. So you had two groups that would come out of the Anglican Church. And Alex, I think it's kind of like that. I know some Anglican people that members that are faithful to the Word of God. They love the Word of God. And they study. Yes, the worship is more formal than you would be for, I'd say, Baptist or Assembly of God, mm-hmm. But again, Christ Christ is the center of their history. About it was Christ. So I hope that helps, Lynn. But Alex is right. When you paint certain denominations with so broad a brush that you throw them all under the bus, Alex, I think you got to be careful, don't you?
0: You do. And by the way, the number is 888-589-8840. Here's the thing. I do think a lot of younger people that are gravitating toward a more high church experience, whether it be Anglican or Catholic, it's because maybe sometimes, at least in the last 30 to 50 years, some of the American churches have really gotten way too informal.
1: Yeah.
0: And I'm not trying to be flippant, but I mean, some are just kind of loosey-goosey. And the structure of the more high church denominations has been very appealing to kids that are looking for order and substance.
1: It is. Brent, we have something you just want to share.
5: Actually, I have two things on Facebook. One is a question and one is a suggestion. Okay. Paul writes, he would love for Alex to give me a list of books to post on Facebook of trusted Christian authors.
1: Okay.
5: People that he recommends their books.
0: Let me say this very quickly. This has been at least a decade ago, but Bert and I did a recommended reading list one time, and it's funny, back before Christmas, I was updating that. Brent, I'm going to email that to you hopefully later this afternoon, and maybe you could put it up on Facebook.
5: Great, Paul, we'll get that out to you. And I've got one more from Tanya. She says lately she's seen a lot of young people had questions about slavery being mentioned in the Bible. And she would love it if you guys could enlighten us more on this subject.
1: Okay, Alex, can we say that and just say a little bit about it? The Bible does not endorse slavery because of color of skin or anything. There are indentured servants, but and then the other was war. In war, people being taken.
0: Yeah. Sometimes skeptics will say, "Oh, the Bible endorses slavery." No, it doesn't. In fact, God poured plagues on Egypt in his protest against the enslavement of the Jewish people. Now, in colonial America and in Europe, 200 years ago, people tried to legitimize their enslavement of some people by Scripture. But just because some people misuse the Bible doesn't mean that the Bible condones slavery. In fact, it reports on it, but it's not condoning it, is it?
1: It is not. We'll try to write that down and do a special program on that. I think it'd be good. Let's go to Iowa. Edwin, go right ahead.
6: Hi there, Bert and Alex. Mm-hmm. I've got a question about what to tell somebody, the difference between the Old Testament and New Testament, the difference between the gospel of the kingdom and the gospel of grace. Mm-hmm. It's kind of a difficult subject to understand. The Old Testament is the gospel of the kingdom that Jesus taught. And what Jesus taught after his crucified is the gospel of grace.
1: Okay, Edwin, we don't have a lot of time. Let me just share this with you. Go back to Abraham. Abraham believed God, and it was accounted unto him for righteousness. Alex, again, that's grace, even back then, wasn't it?
0: Yeah, and you know, Gary Habermas, who's a great colleague of ours, talks about how when Jesus used the term, and the New Testament uses the term, the gospel of the kingdom, or the kingdom of God, that is very unique. The kingdom is coming. And so, Bert, I would say, though, the gospel of grace, that we're saved by grace through faith, and the gospel of the kingdom, they're the same gospel.
1: I agree.
0: It's the good news, how the Son of God came, died, rose again. Through faith in Jesus, we are reconciled to God, and we are going to be the inhabitants of that kingdom. And every kingdom has a king.
1: Amen.
0: Our king is Jesus.
1: King of kings, Lord of lords. Deborah, sorry we didn't get to you today, but guess what? Tomorrow is, Alex. It's Fire Away Friday, isn't it?
0: All questions, all the hour tomorrow, folks. Tune in. The calls we did not get to today, please try again tomorrow, and we'll do our very best.
1: Thank you for being with us here on Exploring the Word on AFR. Tell someone about the whole program of AFR. You can get there, and you can look at it and see what we have, AFR.net. 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
10: American Family News, I'm Robert Thornton. U.S. and Iranian negotiators reached a tentative agreement today to extend the ceasefire in the three-month-old war by 60 days and launch talks on Iran's nuclear program, according to a U.S. official familiar with the matter. The official noted that President Donald Trump has yet to sign off on the agreement. The emerging memorandum of understanding came as the fragile ceasefire in the war between the U.S. and Iran appeared to be wavering. See more on this issue at AFN.net. Anti-ICE protests outside of the Delaney Hall Detention Center in New Jersey turned violent after agitators started to throw objects across a barrier and shout at ICE agents. Fox's Alexis McAdams reports.
11: Protesters were back at it again, called rioters there, facing off with federal agents in New Jersey. They're demanding that the Delaney Hall detention facility there in Newark, New Jersey, close its doors immediately and let all the illegal migrants out because they say they're on a hunger strike over poor conditions. But John, DHS tells us the detainees are eating three meals a day. They have clean water and medical care. In that chaos, though, you got some Democrats and you got New Jersey Congressman Rob Menendez Jr. He's arguing with counter-protesters going at, including one guy who brought up his dad, which was a sore subject. His dad is former Senator Bob Menendez, who's in jail serving time for federal corruption. DHS says agents have called many times for police to help them out in the streets, but no one shows up.
10: Protests at the facility picked up after New Jersey lawmakers visited the facility on Monday. Senator Andrew Kim was granted entry and called the facility unacceptable online, while Governor Mikey Sherrill was not allowed to enter. The Supreme Court rules in favor of a death row inmate from Mississippi who claimed there was racial bias in the makeup of the jury that convicted him. Here's Fox's Lillian Wu.
12: Justices in a 5-4 vote siding with Terry Pitchford, who was sentenced to death by a jury of 11 white and 1 black juror in 2006 for his role in the killing of a grocery store owner. There were 5 potential black jurors on the whittled down jury pool, but the prosecutor, who had a history of dismissing black jurors for discriminatory reasons, used peremptory strikes against 4 of them. Jurors can only be excused for race-neutral reasons. The opinion penned by Justice Justice Brett Kavanaugh finding defense lawyers did not get enough of a chance to argue the black jurors were improperly dismissed. Also that the state Supreme Court acted reasonably in ruling they had not. Lillian Wu, Fox News.
10: Internationally, police are still trying to put an end to the Chilean gang behind the burglaries of famous athletes' homes. Caleb Castile has more.
13: Argentine police arrested two Chilean citizens who are suspected to be a part of the gang that has been behind the burglaries at the homes of well-known athletes. The arrests were made at a bus station in the Argentine capital of Buenos Aires, and the two detainees have yet to be identified. In February, seven Chilean citizens were charged in a federal court in Florida for conspiracy to transport stolen property across state lines. Local Fox News affiliate Fox 4 Kansas City reported on the charges in February and spoke with security expert Mike Barberi. Barberi says the way that the suspects were caught is not surprising.
14: They can't resist the temptation of being famous, okay? And all of these guys do the same thing. I mean, you know, you take a look at all these other criminals, they're always taking pictures of themselves with guns and with jewelry. The one guy has a picture of his wrist with the watch on that they stole. I mean, come on, that's what they do because they're not Harvard graduates.
13: The gang is suspected of being tied to the 2024 burglaries of Kansas City Chiefs star Patrick Mahomes and Travis Kelce's houses. The gang also targeted well-known NBA players Luka Doncic and Mike Conley Jr., as well as former tennis player Juan Martin Del Porto. I'm Caleb Castile.
10: Meta is to have paid subscription plans for Facebook, Instagram, and WhatsApp in the near future. The company said Instagram Plus and Facebook Plus will cost $3.99 a month, while WhatsApp Plus will cost $2.99 monthly. The plans are expected to be out in the coming weeks. On Wall Street today, stocks were up. The Dow added 25, the S&P rose 43, and the NASDAQ climbed 243. West Texas Intermediate crude was about $89 a barrel. That's all our time for now. Find more news at AFN.net.
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15: From the heart of our nation's capital in Washington, D.C., bringing compelling interviews, insightful analysis, taking you beyond the headlines and soundbites into conversations with our nation's leaders and newsmakers, all from a biblical worldview. Sitting in for Tony is today's host, Jody Heiss.
16: Iran has to turn over their highly enriched uranium. They cannot pursue a nuclear weapon. And the Strait of Hormuz, back to your question on energy, has to free transit. Navigation of the seas has to be free and open as it was before. So he's not going to take a bad deal. He's going to make a great deal for the American people.
17: That was Treasury Secretary Scott Bessent earlier today at the White House responding to reports that Iran has agreed to a 60-day extension to the ceasefire. Welcome to this Thursday, May 28th edition of Washington Watch. I'm your host, Jody Heiss, filling in today for Tony, and so glad to have you with us as well. A lot to come your way today. Among those highlights, Dr. David Wormser will be joining me in just a little while for a discussion on whether this reported new Iran deal could lead to a long-term solution to the conflict in the Middle East. Plus, retired Lieutenant Colonel Bob McGinnis will join me to share his insights on how Christians should respond to the development and the use of artificial intelligence, particularly as it relates to weapons systems. And then later in the program, economist Joel Griffith will join me to explain how the recent socialist policies of New York City's mayor are incompatible with America's free market system. So all that and much more straight ahead on Washington Watch. All right, let's start with the big news, international news. The U.S. and Iran have reportedly reached an agreement to extend their ceasefire, but President Trump still needs to give final approval to that. And joining us now to give an update is Washington Watch reporter Mary Stackhouse. Mary, there's a lot of reporting right now. It's relatively sketchy, but what's the latest developments you're hearing?
18: Hey, Jody, the U.S. and Iran have reportedly reached an agreement on a 60-day memorandum of understanding to extend the ceasefire. This is so that they can start negotiations over Iran's nuclear program. Now, this comes after Iran targeted a U.S. airbase in Kuwait following U.S. strikes on an Iranian drone operation. Iran accused the U.S. of violating the ceasefire, but the Pentagon said that the strikes were purely defensive. Earlier today, U.S. Treasury Secretary Scott Bessent told reporters that he spoke with Oman's ambassador. Oman assured the U.S. that there are no plans to toll the Strait of Hormuz. Here's Secretary Bessent when asked if gas prices are going to come down.
16: What we've seen is actually oil prices are down about 10% in May. There are almost 2,000 ships waiting to come out of the Gulf. And I think the oil market is going to be very well supplied on the other side of this, and that we could see prices come down very quickly.
18: President Trump is reportedly reviewing the potential agreement with Iran. We will definitely continue to follow the latest developments to see how this all plays out. Jody.
17: All right, Mary, thank you. Turning to some domestic news, the White House continues to crack down on fraud. What's the latest you're hearing on that issue?
18: So, Jody, the General Services Administration, which manages over $126 billion in federal contracts, is joining the White House's anti-fraud task force. The GSA will share its massive database of contracts and spending with the anti-fraud task force that's being led by Vice President J.D. Vance. This partnership is designed to catch fraud by using advanced analytics to monitor how billions of taxpayer dollars are distributed. Officials believe this deeper level of oversight will finally address longstanding vulnerabilities in the federal benefits programs. So hopefully this partnership will be a great success. Jody.
17: Yeah, we certainly hope so. Speaking of fraud, Mary, we've got a former high-ranking intelligence officer who's now facing some very serious federal charges after authorities found literally hundreds of gold bars in his possession. What's that all about?
18: Jody, this one's kind of a wild story. Investigators say a former CIA official with top secret clearance was caught with criminal theft of property of public money. Federal officials also seized about $2 million in U.S. currency, and about 35 luxury watches from his home. According to an affidavit from an FBI agent, Rush had requested and then received a significant amount of foreign currency and millions in gold bars for work-related expenses. The affidavit says it's not clear how Rush intended to use the money. Jody.
17: Wow, very interesting. Okay, Mary, thank you so much for these updates. We appreciate it a great deal. I want to go now and dive further into the latest developments concerning this reported Iranian deal with the United States for continuing and extending the ceasefire. And joining me now is someone who has served as a major advisor and consultant on the Middle East for a number of offices in our federal government, Dr. David Wormser, senior analyst for Middle East policies at the Center for Security Policy. Dr. Wormser, always good to have you on Washington Watch. Thanks for joining us.
19: Well, thanks for having me. It's a pleasure and an honor.
17: Well, I know that right now a lot of the reporting seems rather sketchy. Reports are citing an unnamed U.S. official right now. Even Treasury Secretary Bessent wouldn't confirm earlier today that there's a tentative agreement. So a lot of reporting kind of going back and forth. But he did say what a deal might look like. So there's at least reason to believe it's out there. So what do you think we might be looking at here?
19: Yeah, I mean, I think your description, the word sketchy, is probably the best word to use at this point, both in terms of what we know about its content. We hear the Iranians say certain things. We hear some Middle Eastern sources say certain things, and it's wildly at odds with what we hear American officials say is our bottom lines and our red lines. So clearly the reports are all over the place, and that's part of the strategy, I think, of the Iranians, is they leak drafts that haven't been agreed to, or in fact they release agreements about their demands that then put us in a position of saying, no, that's not really true. And they're kind of trying to drive reality and embarrass us and make us look like we're the ones who say no. On the other hand, we do have these reports coming from the administration without knowing what's in the agreement, that there is a draft that was circulated around, and it was given to some of our allies, Israel and some of the other Gulf states. So clearly that there's something there. But again, we don't know the terms. I would really urge caution on this, though, because one, I don't see the president giving in on our red lines, and I don't see the Iranians ultimately accepting them. One, two, even if there is an agreement now, it just kicks the can down the road essentially 2 months, and I still don't see an agreement then. But more importantly, when we hear in the Middle East, when we hear negotiations are 95%, 99% agreed, that the 1% or the 5%, that is the negotiation. In the Middle East, rarely do you hear a clear no. What you hear is, no, I agree with you. I agree with you on all these things. Wonderful. I'm there with you. Just one more thing. And that one more thing is their way of saying no. So until it's 100% agreed, signed, sealed, delivered, both sides say so, we see an identical draft, I don't think we're there yet. In fact, I think we're still closer in some ways to another conflict than we are to an agreement at this point.
17: You know, I really lean in your direction with all this. As I've seen the reporting and so forth, kind of followed this, there's just something does not seem like this is nearly as concrete as some of the reporting comes out. Let me ask you this. During the cabinet meeting yesterday, President Trump warned the Middle East country of Oman to not enter into any agreement with Iran as it relates to sharing control of the Strait of Hormuz. What can you tell us about how things are looking there in regard to the Strait?
19: Yeah, well, I think what precipitated that specific outburst was the fact that the Omanis and the Iranians are in negotiations directly.

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2: There are many debates about which degree is worth pursuing, but there is one reward every Christian should desire above all others, the WD degree. Hearing Jesus say, "Well done, thou good and faithful servant." In Matthew chapter 25, two servants faithfully invested what their master gave them and were told, "Well done." Hi, this is Jim Scudder with today's Moment in Grace. God has entrusted each of us with gifts, opportunities, and responsibilities. What matters is not how much we have, but what we do with what He has placed in our hands. Serve Him faithfully, give Him your best, and keep pressing on in His calling. One day, standing before your Savior, His approval will matter more than anything else.
3: Welcome back to Washington Watch. I'm Jody Heiss, filling in today for Tony. Thank you also for being a part of the program. This week, New York City Mayor Zohran Mamdani announced his block-by-block housing plan for a new era. That sounds like something we probably need to let our ears perk up to. A block-by-block housing plan for a new era. Now, he's doing all this to try to deal with the city's deepening housing crisis that they're experiencing. And he believes part of the solution is for the city to crack down on landlords and transfer ownership of buildings to new landlords. And it would happen to be landlords who are supported by his administration. Look at this clip, please.
4: When necessary, we will take aggressive legal action to remove negligent owners and property managers. And for buildings that have suffered chronic neglect, we will work to transfer ownership to responsible stewards.
3: Wow. And I'm assuming they will also define what negligent would be in their understanding. But this is just the latest move by this self-proclaimed democratic socialist who is also, by the way, creating an entire network of city-owned grocery stores. So here's the big question. Here's where I want us to go in this segment. Are these policies compatible with America's free market system? Well, joining us now to discuss this is Joel Griffith. He's a senior fellow at Advancing American Freedom, an outstanding economist. Joel, welcome back to Washington Watch. Great to have you. Unpack for us what this block-by-block program is.
5: Well, we shouldn't be surprised that Mayor Mamdani is embarking on this mission. He ran as a socialist. We know that he is a Marxist. And his block-by-block renovation program is actually a block-and-block private property seizure program. Now, of course, we all recognize that housing and affordability is a big problem, especially in New York City. But the driver of the housing affordability problem in New York City are the left-wing policies that have been in place for decades. Things like land use regulations, rent control, of course. The rent control is so tight in New York that once you end up finding yourself a unit to live in, the prices are pretty much locked in for an indefinite period of time. So people stay in those units, sometimes unlawfully, for decades on end, and no one else has access to those properties. The price controls on rent as well have caused there to be a shortage of housing supply, because if you're an investor, Why would you put money into renovating a unit or building a new unit if you knew that you were not going to be able to recoup the cost of your investment? So for that reason, yes, there are many dilapidated units in New York City, but that's because the landlords, those that own the property, they cannot invest the resources to upgrade those properties because there's no way they'll lawfully be allowed to charge the rent that would be necessary to recoup their investments. This is a government-caused problem in New York City. And unfortunately, Mayor Mamdani's proposal to simply seize the property, that is only going to make matters worse.
3: Yeah, so they seize the property, and then what? I mean, how do they correct the problem? Raise taxes? I mean, they're going to have to take more money from the citizens to correct the problem, aren't they?
5: Well, government-owned housing projects are not a novel idea. I remember my years living in Chicago when Cabrini Green was still in operation. Those were not pleasant places to live. Government management of any economic sector is not desirable, especially when it comes to housing. It has been a failure in each and every place where it's been tried. And this is even worse because it's not just government-owned housing. This is government seizing by regulation private property. This is something that you would expect in communist Cuba or Venezuela or Cambodia, not in the United States of America.
3: Wow. All right, let's turn to his other plan, creating a network of city-owned grocery stores. The first site of all of this was announced last month, and they announced a second site, I believe, last week. So it sounds like there's probably going to end up somewhere in the ballpark of five of these. How does a city-run grocery store work?
5: Well, we can consult Venezuela on this one as well, because those government grocery stores are still in operation, and those shelves are often quite empty. What's very amusing in a sad way of New York City is in one of the neighborhoods in Harlem where the mayor is proposing to open up this new grocery store, there are nearly a dozen private grocers, including Aldi's and Whole Foods, within 1 mile, which is about a 15-minute walk of this new government-owned store. So we're going to see the government-owned store put in place. And by the way, the construction costs in that store, by estimates, are about 10 times the construction costs that you would see a privately owned grocery store have to put into effect. So the taxpayer is going to have to front the bill. You're going to see that grocery store put into place. And then you're going to see that store competing, of course, with the private stores that are just trying to make trying to get by. Of course, none of us want anyone to go hungry in this country. And this is why we have an incredible array of programs, including EBT, that ensure that if you're indigent, you're not going to starve. You're going to have food. But the proper way to do this is to get those types of benefits directly into the hands of those that need them, not by opening up a government-run business to compete with the private sector. It's inefficient, and it harms both the taxpayers and it harms the private sector that are trying to provide this service at a reasonable cost to the public.
3: So what do you think is going to happen here? These public or private grocery stores in the area now being competition for a government-owned grocery store, what's going to happen to the government-owned or to the private-owned grocery stores here?
5: Well, of course, with the government-owned stores not being able to turn a profit doesn't mean they'll go out of business, because ultimately the taxpayers can foot the bill. And we see that happening right now in New York City. They're running a multi-billion dollar deficit, or they were, and now the New York State government is kicking in some resources to help them pay their bills. We've seen in multiple times that localities, when they fail to pay their bills, the federal government steps in as a backstop. And we've seen on our own federal government level, when you have Amtrak, which loses money each and every year, you have the Postal Service, which struggles to stay afloat, the taxpayers are always there to help them. So my fear on this is that these government grocery stores, they might actually stay in operation, but that bill is going to be distributed towards taxpayers across the city and across the state of New York. And a lot of people, frankly, aren't paying enough attention to the amount of money that's being squandered. So you can very easily have a situation in which New Yorkers overall have to pay even higher taxes for this needless government business. And you'll see private grocery stores have to hike the charges that they put on customers in order to make up for the business they'll lose to the government subsidized operations.
3: Wow, what a mess. You know, what's one of the fascinating things with socialism is it can be made to sound like a good thing. It could be easily portrayed as something with good intentions and so forth. But we know too much about socialism. As you said a while ago, it doesn't work. We have examples of what happens in socialist government all around the world, don't we?
5: No, you're very right. And there's a bit of a misunderstanding about welfare versus socialism. Welfare can be very wasteful. It can also help in certain instances, but welfare itself, welfare benefits, whether it's food stamps or housing vouchers, that's not in and of itself socialism. Socialism is government ownership of the means of production. And that's a particularly dangerous strand of big government. Because look, you can have a free market system generate enough tax revenue to have a very wasteful welfare system, but we can all still have a relatively comfortable standard of living. When you have the government step in and seize the actual means of production, whether it's seizing the farms or in this case, seizing the distribution networks or part of the distribution networks via the grocery stores, that is far more dangerous. In effect, you begin to see the government strangle the goose that's laying the golden egg. Scandinavian countries had a long reputation of being socialists, and they were, and they had a lower standard of living relative to the United States. They have seen the light, and over the last few decades, they have freed their economy despite keeping a strong welfare system. They have privatized the business sector, and they have seen their economy take off. What you see in New York is something in reverse. It's far worse than what we used to see across the socialist, formerly socialist countries in Europe. You're seeing Mandami act in a way that is really more akin to Fidel Castro or Che Guevara. This is very dangerous to our economic future.
3: Yes, it is. All right. So I introduced all of this. One of the things that I want to get to, and I don't know of anyone that can break this down any better, is why is capitalism, why is America's free market system better? And is it compatible with socialism?
5: No, capitalism and socialism are at odds with each other. Now, I view capitalism as better for two primary reasons. Number one, philosophically, it's better. Capitalism is the notion that we as free people, either working individually or working through others, through businesses, we get to make determinations about how we want to live, how we want to earn our living, what we want to spend our dollars on and consume, and how we want to invest those dollars. And it turns out that's also an economic advantage of capitalism, because when you have free people voluntarily entering into exchange with others, it doesn't just result in more freedom, although I think that is of primary importance. It actually results in greater economic output. And that's because individuals, collectively, we all know better what we most need from the economy. And this is much in opposition to the notion of central planners in Washington, D.C. or Brussels determining how resources will be allocated. That type of government structure, that type of socialism, it's both economically inefficient, but it's also an assault against basic human liberty. Our country is founded on life, liberty, and the pursuit of happiness. And that pursuit of happiness component was often construed to mean the ability to possess private property. And in modern times, that means the ability to choose to buy what we want to buy, work where we want to work, and invest in the manner in which we think is most appropriate. It's a matter of both freedom and also economic prosperity. It goes hand in hand.
3: Absolutely. So the compatibility between the two, are they compatible? What do you think is going to happen here in New York as this example unfolds for us?
5: No, this is definitely not compatible. I mean, think about Mandami's plans, talking about telling residential apartment owners and homeowners what they can do with their property, how much rent they can charge, to whom they can rent to. And if those people decide that they don't want to comply with the New York City government telling them how to control their own property, then the mayor is saying he will seize that private property. That is incompatible with human liberty.
3: Unbelievable. So what would be better for New York? Break down for us what needs to happen there.
5: We need to make it clear on a federal level that there will be no bailout of New York City. New Yorkers sadly made this choice to put in place Mandami, and they're going to have to deal with the consequences. We've seen other parts of the country, including San Jose, California at one point, and Detroit, made some awful financial decisions. and they were able to partially recover from those decisions, but they have to deal with those consequences. There cannot be a bailout. Second of all, people of New York City, the ones that are reasonable, need to get more involved with their city council elections. City council has a lot of power over the mayor. Thirdly, the New York governor New York's a very interesting state, but the New York governor has immense control over the municipalities, including New York City. It's quite different from other states. In fact, the New York governor has the ability to remove the mayor in certain instances, even if the mayor is not engaged in outright criminal activity. I think it would be very wise for the governor of New York to make it clear that if Mayor Mamdani follows through on some of the most egregious of his campaign promises, that removal might well be an option.
3: Wow. I know you've got a hard out. You've got to leave here in about a minute and a half or so. But so real quickly before I have you, one of the other problems that that often comes out with socialism is fraud. Is that going to be a problem in New York as this continues to unfold?
5: Well, yeah, well, fraud's already a huge problem just in the housing space in New York, where a lot of entities are subsidized. You have a lot of people that are doing black market dealings on the rental market, renting out properties that they don't even own, which is an affront to the rule of law, and of course is another slap in the face to those that actually own the units. So fraud is a big problem. Fraud's going to be a large problem as these entitlements expand, including in the food space. People will try to sell the items that they pick up for free or at reduced costs. And we see this happening, of course. Look what's happening in Minnesota, where billions of dollars have been lost to fraud, are being lost each year. And we have COVID as the most recent example, where tens of billions were lost through fraud from those claiming that they needed to meet payroll of their own companies when they did not own it. When you have government dispensing other people's dollars to those that are politically favored, we move an important backstop from the system. When we run an independent private business, that private business is looking to secure profits for himself or herself and for the shareholders of the company. And that's why businesses often minimize the fraud that's occurring. Government doesn't have that same type of incentive. And in fact, in many cases, politicians benefit from fraud because they're able to curry political favor from constituents by turning a blind eye to the criminal activity that's occurring.
3: Well, fascinating discussion. I want to thank you for joining us, Joel Griffiths, Senior Fellow at Advancing American Freedom. I want to respect your time. I know you've got to go. Thank you for joining us today on Washington Watch. We appreciate it. Fascinating, absolutely fascinating discussion. I know for years I taught a class at Liberty University on government, and one of the things we dealt with was American free enterprise versus socialism, and I get into this type of discussion tremendously on the inside. I wish we had more time to unfold it. Listen, I want to thank each of you, our listeners and viewers, for joining us today. I want to encourage you to join us this coming fall at our Pray Vote Stand Summit of 2026. 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
11: For American Family News, I'm Robert Thornton. U.S. and Iranian negotiators have reportedly reached an agreement on a 60-day memorandum of understanding extending the current ceasefire and launching negotiations on Iran's nuclear program. This, according to a U.S. official with knowledge of the issue. This comes as oil prices are up and beginning to reflect in inflation numbers, but they may be coming down soon, pending the agreement with Iran. Fox Business's Edward Lawrence reports.
12: The Strait of Hormuz, the disruption in oil is now seeping into tangible data. We have data out, two reports, the inflation report, the GDP report, overall inflation, 3.8% year over year. That's a number we haven't seen since May of 2023. White House sources are telling us here that there is a deal that they're looking at and the president has to sign off on it. We're told that it has that nuclear agreement. There'll be negotiations over the next 60 days where there'll be a ceasefire to get that nuclear material out of Iran, as well as Iran never having a nuclear weapon.
11: Vice President J.D. Vance delivered the commencement address today at the United States Air Force Academy. Here's Fox's Grinnell Scott.
13: Vice President Vance saluted and shook the hand of every graduating senior at the 68th commencement on the Colorado Springs campus. Each of these cadets have earned their commission to serve as officers in the Air Force and Space Force. But the Vice President said there is gratitude to some other very important people in the crowd.
14: To the loved ones gathered here today, we will never forget that our nation's airmen and guardians were your sons and daughters long before they were ours.
13: More than 900 cadets earned their degrees. During the ceremony, Vice President Vance singled out one particular grad who will serve as a summer intern in his office. Grinnell Scott, Fox News.
11: Los Angeles Mayor Karen Bass received a major endorsement in her reelection bid days before California's primary election. Here's Fox's Kristen Goodwin.
15: California Governor Gavin Newsom formally backing Los Angeles Mayor Karen Bass for re-election, explaining in a statement her work has made the entire state stronger with an 18% decline in homelessness, historic drops in violent crime, boosting film production in L.A., and protecting our communities against ICE. Bass responding by saying Governor Newsom has been a partner for Los Angeles at every turn. Former Vice President Kamala Harris also recently endorsing the incumbent mayor. Bass faces a highly competitive field of 13 challengers, including City Council member Nithya Raman and former reality TV star Spencer Pratt. Kristen Goodwin, Fox News.
11: There are different opinions on what conservative voters are going to do about Republican Senate nominee Ken Paxton's history of infidelity. Here's AFN's Chad Groening with more.
16: The race between Paxton and former incumbent GOP Senator John Cornyn had been nip and tuck. But following President Trump's endorsement last week, Paxton won handily in Tuesday's GOP runoff with nearly 64% of the vote. He will now face far-left radical Democrat James Tallarico, who favors open borders and allowing boys to play in girls' sports. Kathy Adams is a former chairman of the Republican Party of Texas and serves as second vice president of Eagle Forum. She says Paxton's personal life could be a problem in the general election.
17: I don't think anyone that I know who has a spiritual understanding at all could vote for Tallarico. But would they not vote, or would they vote for this flawed candidate, Ken Paxton? Since his time as Attorney General, he has gone from being a married man with four children to now having multiple different liaisons.
16: Gary Bauer is chairman of the Campaign for Working Families. He has a different take on how voters might react to Paxton's dalliances.
18: Every time we vote, we're voting for a sinner of one type or another. 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And Paxton, the candidate that the Republicans have nominated in Texas, is on our side on all of those issues.
16: I'm Chad Groening.
11: 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We invite you to go to AFN.net and see more there. 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
23: God has called you and me to be his ambassadors, even in this dark moment. Let's not miss our moment.
22: And now, the Hamilton Corner.
25: Many years ago, there was a great Christian thinker named G.K. Chesterton, and he was very influential in the life of C.S. Lewis, by the way. But G.K. Chesterton once said this. He said, when Christians cease to believe in the true God, the biblical God, they do not believe in nothing. They believe in anything. We'll unpack that and more. This is the Hamilton Corner. Alex McFarland, very honored to be sitting in for Abe Hamilton, pastor, attorney, broadcaster. And we've got a great show, and I'm so grateful that Abe, whenever I do sit in his absence, he kind of allows me to go, you know, where we pray and feel led to go in terms of culture and worldview. And this is one of those shows we're going to be talking not just about worldview, but about philosophy. What is philosophy, and not only why Christians should study, but we'll ask the question, should Christians study philosophy? And so to help us with that is a colleague and friend, Israel Wayne. Israel, for one thing, thanks for being with us on the program today.
26: Hey, it's great to be back with you.
25: Good to have you back. For those that may be unaware, your website is ChristianWorldview.net, largely based on apologetics. Give people a little background about yourself and the work that you do, Brother Israel.
26: Yeah, I'm an author and conference speaker. I have been doing that for over 30 years, and that's my full-time job, is traveling around the country and speaking at Christian conferences and churches and so forth. But I also have worked in the Christian publishing industry and have always had an interest in Christian apologetics and biblical worldview. And so one of the latest projects that I've been working on really the last 2 years that's just about ready to launch is I developed a high school philosophy curriculum textbook on philosophy for Christian students. And so what it does is it's basically college prep, and it helps them to be able to think through the various disciplines of philosophy, but to do so from within a Christian framework. And so that project will be released later this year. It's not out just yet. But one of the things that I found interesting is that I've gotten some pushback from Christians who have said, we should study theology because that has to do with God, but we shouldn't study philosophy because that's secular. And especially when we're talking about introducing teenagers or college students to those things, that we really don't want to be, as Christians, talking about or engaging in the discipline of philosophy. And so I thought that was a topic that you and I could talk about, because I know you have a lot of thoughts on that. And then we could kind of talk about the various disciplines. There's about seven different branches or disciplines of philosophy, and why it's important to think about all of those from a distinctively biblical framework.
25: Indeed. Yeah. You know, my mother, rest her soul, very godly lady. But when I was in graduate school, I came home and I said, Mom, I'm going to major in philosophy. And my mom, quoting Colossians 2:8, she says, Son, the Bible says, avoid vain philosophy. And I said, well, we're doing the non-vain kind. It's impossible not to do philosophy, I believe, and I want you to comment, but I get it when people piously say we should study theology but not philosophy. I get it. God's word must be our foundation, and hopefully for everyone listening, it is. But if you're thinking if you're reasoning at all. I mean, it's impossible to do that in a vacuum apart from some sort of worldview that's driving your thought processes and conclusions. Am I right?
26: Yeah. So if we break those words down in terms of the etymology, the meaning of the words, theology comes from two different Greek words, theos and logos. And so it's the study or the knowledge or discipline of understanding God. And so obviously, as Christians, we want to study God. But then philosophy comes from these two words of philos and sophia. And so it's this idea of the love of wisdom. Amen. And so as Christians, we're told in the scripture that we are supposed to love wisdom. Proverbs talks about that. And so the love of wisdom is certainly something that we should be engaged in as Christians. And we know that the fear of the Lord is the beginning of wisdom. And so we as Christians should be the ones who really understand philosophy. We're the ones, I think, who can do philosophy correctly. But I know there are concerns that parents have, and certainly we want to be able to address those as well, because especially as we see a lot of the statistics, Pew Research and other groups that talk about Christian students raised in Christian homes who go to college, take these sociology, psychology, philosophy courses and get derailed, and some of them deconstruct and so forth. It's caused a lot of parents to be very concerned about even talking about or getting engaged in those subjects. And so I think there's a way, as you said, it's inevitable that we are going to do philosophy. We're going to think about the big issues and the big questions of life. But the question will be, will we do that well or will we do it poorly? And it is my contention that we as Christians need to learn how to do it well.
25: Indeed. I rejoice that you've written this text. By the way, when does it release and where may people find it?
26: Yeah, it's going to be coming out by masterbooks.com later in 2026. It's currently going through all the layout and, you know, graphic design and all of that. It's in that stage right now being formatted. And so before the end of the year, masterbooks.com will be releasing it for high school students. And can I tell a quick story of something that kind of motivated me in this process?
25: Yes, you may.
26: So I was working on the project. I'd already seen the importance of it. But last year, I was speaking at a family camp in Wisconsin. I was there with my family, and I got talking with some of the staff who were summer staff working there. There was a young lady who I believe was a junior at the University of Wisconsin in Milwaukee, and she was studying biology. And so University of Wisconsin's a fairly liberal school, has a reputation for not being a bastion of conservative Christian thought. And so as I talked to this young lady, I realized that she was a pretty strong Christian. And I asked her, I said, how have you as a young person been able to keep your faith in college? And she said there were two forces that really helped her. Well, there were several. Number one, her parents. She has some good parents. But then she went to a Christian school, and she had two teachers in Christian school. One who was a science teacher who taught her, the biblical view of things like biology, biblical framework versus the atheistic evolutionary framework. So that was a big one. So she said as a biology major, that was important. And the other one was a high school teacher at her Christian school who developed his own philosophy course. Mm-hmm. And he couldn't find a textbook. He couldn't find like just a turnkey. Here's a high school course on philosophy. So he sort of made his own. And she said that those two courses of biology and philosophy, she thinks probably would have derailed her had she not had such great prep in high school to know how to think about those things as a Christian. And she told me that in her freshman year, one of the professors literally asked the class, are you a Christian? Raise your hand. It was kind of one of those like out of the movie kind of scenarios, you know, raise your hand if you're a Christian. And so she was able to kind of make a note. And there was about a dozen other students in the class that raised their hand, said that they were Christians. And she said now of the students that have kind of followed through in her class, she said none of them are professing Christians anymore. They've all bailed on Christianity because they've heard these new ideas. And they have been derailed thinking, oh, well, my parents don't know about these things and my pastor doesn't know about these things. And we have this new knowledge that they don't have access to. But she said, I heard nothing new in college that I hadn't already heard in high school and that I hadn't been prepped on. And I think this is why it's so important, the kind of work that you do, Alex, and that I do, and I know Abe Hamilton, you know, we all have a passion for this to, you know, help our young people to really learn to think biblically and be prepared, not to shelter them from the ideas, but to help them know how to think about it.
25: Indeed. And, I give God the glory where my journey has gone, Israel. But I was in the middle of a degree when I became a Christian at age 21. And I mean, this was in the late 80s. And like, I was surrounded. I had one or two Christian friends at University of North Carolina at Greensboro, UNCG. But all around were, you know, atheists and, you know, neo-pagans, and I mean, just all sorts of lost people. And so I went to a Christian bookstore. I'd never, to my knowledge, been to a Christian bookstore before, but I went, and just in the providence of God, I stumbled into books by Josh McDowell and then Norm Geisler. And for those that don't know, and maybe Israel and I, in the context of this show, we're going to give you guys some reading assignments, hopefully. But Norm Geisler, G-E-I-S-L-E-R, he became a great friend and mentor. But he was in 1975, he wrote a book called Christian Philosophy. And it was a game changer for me. As I read that, for one thing, I begin to realize that there is, within Christendom, there is this rich, rich history of some of the most brilliant thinkers of all time, like Augustine and Aquinas, and in the modern era, more modern people like Jonathan Edwards, one of the early presidents of, I believe it was Princeton University, and then, of course, people like C.S. Lewis and G.K. Chesterton, and in the modern era, not only Dr. Geisler, but people like J.P. Moreland, Addit Biola, William Lane Craig. Here's my point, folks. Far from being this blind faith, Christianity, at her best, has produced some of the most renowned thinkers in world history. And I do believe, like John Wesley said, the founder of the Methodist Church, Wesley said, and I quote, "The local congregation deserves the highest scholarship the church has to offer." And I do think, I'm with you, Israel, I think we should teach people how to think. We should teach philosophy, obviously, philosophy grounded in and affirming of God's word. But we need to help these kids be prepped, preemptively equipped, so that when they go to college, or if they encounter false worldviews, they're not just really blindsided by that. I think a lot of the kids that have disconverted and deconstructed their faith, they come on statements they don't have an answer to, and it really kind of turns their mind upside down, doesn't it?
26: It does. And I think sometimes the way that we react really is a game changer, too, as to how they process it. Because I know of some parents and even church leaders who, rather than saying, "It's great that you have these questions, I may not personally know the answer to all of these questions, but let's look into it. Let's dig in there," because there are Christian thinkers who have provided answers to all of these deep questions, and let's explore it together. Let's find out how do we think about these things as a Christian. I think that's a good way to approach it. I think when parents or church leaders say, well, you know what, you really just shouldn't be thinking about that. You just need to basically just trust, just have faith. And this kind of idea of we just turn our intellect off. And we just, you know, emote, and we just feel, and we just believe, or we just jump off of a cliff intellectually. That just doesn't work for a lot of young people. And so it's not that we have to know everything or have all the answers, but we certainly need to be able to help them walk through that process of finding the right answers. And I think that was the thing for me as a young person. I was raised in a Christian environment, but in my later teen years, I started to ask, is this sustainable? Or am I just simply believing things I've been told to believe from my pastors and from my parents and so forth? And so I kind of went on a quest to find out, are there answers, and is Christianity defensible?
25: Hold that thought. We've got to take a brief break. Our guest, Israel Wayne, author of a new Christian high school textbook on philosophy. Hey, we are going to take questions, 888-589-8840, later on in the show as we talk about the subject of philosophy. Should Christians study philosophy? And what would that entail? Stay tuned. American Family Radio is back after this.
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1: Psalm 1, beginning at verse 1, it tells us these words. Blessed is the man who walks not in the counsel of the wicked, or stands in the way of sinners, or sits in the seat of scoffers, but his delight is in the law of the Lord, and on his law he meditates day and night. The most powerful weapon in the universe is the Word of God, which is also known as the sword of the Spirit. As a believer spends time reading and meditating on the Word of God, he or she is fortifying their mind, body, and spirit against the attacks of the kingdom of darkness. Time reading and meditating on God's Word prepares us to step out onto the battlefield of life to walk in victory. We as believers are wise to make it a high priority to read and meditate on the Word of God every single day of our lives.
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25: Welcome back. Alex McFarland here. So honored that you're listening and so pleased to have with us Israel Wayne. He's an author. He's a speaker. His website is christianworldview.net. And I am remiss because in the previous segment, I was mentioning, you know, some influential Christian thinkers, and I neglected to mention maybe the most influential Christian philosopher post C.S. Lewis. And cue that name up and tell us about this person and his legacy and influence, if you would, Israel.
26: Yeah, absolutely. Well, first, before I get to him, I, like you, kind of got introduced to Christian apologetics through Josh McDowell. He was the entry point for me, and then found this whole other, you know, wonderful realm of thinkers. But one of the first thinkers that I found that deeply impacted and influenced my life was Dr. Francis Schaeffer, who was a Christian missionary in Switzerland and founded a ministry over there called Labrie. And he felt called to speak to the intellectuals of the day, but a lot of them were just college students who were reading philosophy and studying art, and they were trying to figure out how to navigate through this world of, you know, existentialism and all these ideas that were being thrown at them in the university. And he wanted to provide a framework of Christian answers. And so many of Dr. Schaeffer's books had a very foundational impact on me. As well as you mentioned Dr. Geisler, his book on Christian ethics, I think, is pretty unparalleled.
25: Yes,
26: and so many of his works. I've actually just recently found out that there's an archive online of Dr. Geisler's audios, and you can subscribe to it. And so I've subscribed and listening through his lectures that he did for many years at the seminary. And it's just amazing that we still have some of those that are available. He's gone on to be with the Lord now, but it's great that we have books from Dr. Schaeffer and C.S. Lewis and Norman Geisler and so many others, some of which you mentioned, but great thinkers. And some of them, you know, disagree on some theological things. You know, there's a spectrum. You have some of the more staunchly reformed guys like Dr. Gordon Clark and R.C. Mm-hmm. Sproul and some of those guys that I've read all of them, and I just enjoy you know, getting to learn from the different viewpoints and perspectives. And I think there can be value in, you know, not just camping out in one's own neighborhood, but listening a little bit to people across the Christian spectrum, as they've definitely all brought and contributed, you know, significant thought to this aspect of philosophy. James Sire would be another one that would come to my mind.
25: Oh, yeah. I got to say this about James Sire. One of the books that was just so revelatory in my young Christian life was called The Universe Next Door. And he's written a number of other books as well. But here was the premise of that book, folks. Like, let's say at your house, you're Christians, and you go to church, and you say grace before you eat a meal. And just 25 feet away, the house next door, maybe it's just a few feet away, but it could be a whole nother universe. They might be atheist, and they might be Satanist or Buddhist or Muslims or whatever. And the definition of worldview in Sire's book, I remember it to this day. He said a worldview is a set of assumptions which may be true, may be partially true, might be entirely false, which you hold consistently or inconsistently, consciously or subconsciously, about the basic makeup of the world. And I mean, there have been a plethora of other books on worldview written, but I think James Sire was one of the thinkers in the 1980s that introduced the much. But I'm glad you brought his name up. To somebody else that I would love for people to familiarize themselves with is Paul Copan. Do you know Paul Copan? He's written quite a number of books.
26: Oh, for sure. He's written some really great books about relativism as well. Or so some of the ones that I've read from him about this idea that there isn't objective truth, that it's kind of your truth versus my truth. And he's refuted a lot of those ideas quite handily in some of his books.
25: Indeed. I've got a quote. And by the way, we will take questions in the third segment. If you've got a worldview or a philosophy-related question for our guest Israel Wayne or myself, we'd love to hear from you. And maybe if you're not a Christian, maybe you think, hey, this faith thing and belief in Jesus is false. Let's talk. Let's talk. The number is going to be 888-589-8840. But I've got a quote for you, Israel, and I'd love your response. Thomas Aquinas, 800 years ago, he lived 1225 to 1274. And honestly, one of the reasons that the West did not fall to Islam in the 1200s was in large measure due to the apologetics work of Aquinas and others. But he said this. He said, every possible argument against the doctrines of the Christian faith are the result of conclusions incorrectly derived, and therefore there exists the possibility that they be answered. Let me say that again. And what he's saying is, he says, all the arguments against the Christian faith have a rational mistake in them somewhere. Again, Aquinas said, all of the arguments against the doctrines of the Christian faith are the result of conclusions incorrectly derived, and therefore there exists the possibility that they be answered. I love that quote, Israel, and comment if you would. In other words, there is an answer. The atheist says there's no such thing as God. No, Christian apologetics says no, God does exist, and we can persuasively defend this. Skepticism says, you know, Jesus couldn't possibly have risen from the dead. No, he did rise from the dead, and we can defend the historicity of that. I would think it would be a great encouragement to Christians in the 21st century to know, as Aquinas said 800 years ago, the faith claims of our worldview can be rationally defended, can't they, Israel?
26: Yeah, absolutely. And one of the things that Aquinas did was he was able to bring things like Aristotelian logic into the realm of theology. And so, again, there had been a little bit of a split, you know, where theologians just studied the Bible, but they didn't really see the importance of things like logic. And so one of the things that Aristotle did was he said that logic, while Aristotle formulated it, it doesn't come from Aristotle, it comes from God. And so one of Amen. The things that Christians have done is recognize the need to kind of claim ownership of these disciplines. Right? To say that the reason that logic exists is because it comes from the mind of a God who is logical, and that the atheistic worldview that we all came from time and matter and chance, that does not explain the existence of systematic structures like logic. It can't give us a framework for why logical thinking exists or why it works. And so it's interesting that in the Enlightenment, the thinkers wanted to embrace the Aristotelian logic part of what was salvaged by Aquinas in the Middle Ages, but they wanted to push off revelation, the revelation of God. And that's something that as Christians, we hold both, because we don't see them to be in tension or in conflict with each other. We recognize that reason and rationality and logic correctly and properly applied work in tandem with the revelation of God, and that it is the most reasonable, rational system. So as Christians, we don't want to reject rationality and reason or logic. We embrace all of those things. But we also don't want to do like the Enlightenment thinkers, where we throw revelation out and say we can come to know truth simply by these agencies alone, apart from the revelation of God.
25: One of the things that you address in your speaking and writing is epistemology. Israel, what is epistemology?
26: Well, again, it comes from these two Greek words, episteme and logos, which episteme is knowledge, and then logos is the study or discipline of a thing. So this is the study or discipline of knowledge, and it seeks to answer the question of how do we know what we know, or how do we know what is true? Mm-hmm. And so as Christians, we should not abandon epistemology to the heathens and say they're the only ones who should be having the conversation about how we know what is true. And so as Christians, that's something that should be at the forefront of everything that we're teaching and doing, is what is the basis of knowledge and what is the basis of truth? And you really can't do theology and you can't do evangelism unless you have that framework properly understood of how do you know what is true. And so back to what we talked about with relativism, so much of the world has embraced that idea that there's no objective standard for truth. It's just my opinion versus your opinion. That's an epistemological framework, but it's a faulty one. Or others say, well, we know what's true just simply from our own reason and rationality. We don't need God. We don't need his revelation. Again, faulty starting point, faulty premise. And so back to Aquinas's thesis, these things are properly understood when we do theology and we do philosophy according to the biblical framework.
25: Absolutely. And, you know, folks, as we're talking about how we know what we know, sure, we put our faith in Jesus. Pistuo, that's the Greek word. It means trust, but it's not a blind faith. It's not a faith rooted in nothing. It's a faith based on historical things that really did happen and really can be known. Let's talk about the epistemology of many Christians in America. Okay, fideism, fide, the Latin word for faith, faith alone. I've had many a pastor say to me, and I love the church, I've been a pastor, I love the church, but every now and then, Israel, I'll get booked to speak in a city, and you know, maybe somebody hears me on the radio and they bring us to their city. And it's almost like sometimes the pastors, they tolerate it, but they're not thrilled about it. And I've had more than a few pastors say, you know, I tell the people, just have faith. Well, I get it. I get it. But fideism is just faith in faith alone. And

0: it, in fact, isn't it?
1: Yeah, absolutely. And I love the title of Dr. Francis Shaver's book, The God Who Is There.
0: Amen.
1: Right? Because we don't just have faith in some abstract concept of a God. We have faith in the God who has revealed himself in space and time and history. We don't just have faith in some cosmic Jesus who we love and admire in our hearts. We have faith in the historic Son of God who actually became human and lived among us and was actually crucified and died and physically, bodily rose again from the dead. And that's what John says, that that's what we have experienced and that which we have seen and that we have felt with our hands and that which we have experienced empirically, that's what we reveal to you. That's what John talked about in 1 John. So we're actually talking about a Christianity that works in the real world. And so as Christians, we don't have to escape from reason, which is another great philosophy book that I think that was a Schaefer title.
0: Yeah.
1: But we don't have to escape from reason. We can trust in the God who really is there. And then also his follow-up to that book was, he is there and he's not silent.
0: Mm-hmm.
1: Right? So God has not only exists, but he has revealed himself to us in the scripture. And so God is knowable. And, you know, I want to touch on this too real quickly. The God's revealed himself in two ways, general revelation and special revelation. So the Bible is God's special revelation, but he's also revealed himself to us through the things he's made, Romans 1 says.
0: And Psalm 19 as well.
1: In science and in mathematics and in logic and music theory and all these things that he's made, he's revealed the fact that he is a God of order and consistency. And so we have empirical evidence that supports the existence of God. And so these two expressions of his revelation go together. They're not enemies, but in fact, they work in tandem together.
0: They really do. And by the way, folks, if you're just tuning in, Alex McFarland here along with our guest author and lecturer, Israel Wayne. His website is christianworldview.net. You mentioned music theory. One of our great friends is Lauren Green of Fox News. And a lot of people may not know this, but she is a classically trained pianist. And she wrote a book called Lighthouse Faith. And by the way, she loves apologetics. She's a devout Christian. Lauren Green wrote what I believe is the best explanation of how music theory and the intervals and the tones and the notes of the scale prove a theistic worldview. And it's fantastic if you're a musically inclined person. And I think the objectivity of music theory is one of the arguments for a theistic universe. I think one of the great untapped or partially untapped apologetics topics is pure mathematics, because, I mean, we wouldn't have logic apart from an orderly logical God. We would not have mathematics in a non-theistic universe. But while we're naming authors and books, here's one. Do you remember The Dust of Death by Oz Guinness? Did you ever see that book, Israel?
1: I'm familiar with Oz Guinness. I know he worked with Francis Schaeffer and others, but I don't think I've read that particular one.
0: Yeah, and it's basically what the Western world is going to be like if we don't return to a Christian theistic worldview. And so, folks, we're talking with Israel Wayne. We've got a break coming up, and we're going to answer the phone. So if you have a question, we welcome that. It's 888-589-8840, 888-589-8840. Israel Wayne, our guest on this edition of the Hamilton Corner. We're back after this brief break. Stay tuned.

0: If we lose this cultural war, we're going to have a hedonistic, humanistic society.
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1: 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This is David Wheaton, host of The Christian Worldview. 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
6: Welcome back to the program. Alex McFarland here. Hey, by the way, our Revive U.S. tour is coming to Elkin, North Carolina, June 7 through 10, the western part of North Carolina. Then June 20th, we're doing our speaker series again this summer. Last year, we had Charlie Kirk and Dinesh D'Souza, many great Christian speakers. Well, this summer, June 20th, Conversations That Matter. And if you would, please go to my own website, which is alexmcfarland.com. Later in the summer, we'll have Eric Metaxas. Well, a lot of great content because, like Israel Wayne, we desire to see the church equipped to thrive for the gospel in the 21st century. And, you know, we're going to go to calls here in a second. By the way, the number is 888-589-8840. Israel, I think you would love this quote. You know, I love G.K. Chesterton. And in 1908, G.K. Chesterton wrote, "As much as we need to win the lost to Christianity, more and more we need to win the Christians to Christianity." And I think that's more true than ever here in the 21st century. Would you agree?
7: Chesterton had so many of those pithy quotes, right? Yes. Just those one-liners. One of my favorites from Chesterton was when he said that Christianity has not been found lacking. It has been found difficult and left untried.
6: Yeah, very true. Very true.
7: We need more Christian thinkers these days, don't we?
6: We really do. But we're And I appreciate you so much. And we'll give your website again here in a second. But we're going to go to Texas right now. And our first caller is Lowry from Texas. Thanks for holding. Welcome, sir.
8: Thank you very much. Came across a YouTube, surfing YouTube, a Vadi Bauckham presentation.
6: Mm-hmm.
8: And I put his quote on the back of my business card, but I sure would like it evaluated. A reliable collection of historical documents written by eyewitnesses during the lifetime of other eyewitnesses reporting supernatural events, fulfilling specific prophecies, and claiming that their writings are divine rather than of human origin. End quote.
6: Okay. Speaking of the whole Bible or the four Gospels?
8: I think the whole Bible.
6: Yeah.
8: We have conversations going on in the Old Testament that, man, someone else is saying something else and it's got recorded. This is what was happening. I think it's the whole Bible.
6: Yeah. I think that's a good quote. Vadi Bauckham was a great Christian communicator. He recently passed away, and he really wasn't that old, but I interviewed him when I was working for Focus on the Family. We had him on the radio. I think that's a pretty good quote, because the 40 authors that wrote the 66 canonical biblical books, it's God's word, and they were getting God's revelation. But yes, they were, you know, eyewitnesses, and they experienced it themselves. But what say you, Israel Wayne?
7: Well, Vodi was a good friend of mine. He and I spoke at a lot of conferences together, and I got to know Vodi quite well. I think his first book, if I remember correctly, is called The Ever-Loving Truth.
6: Yeah.
7: And it was a book on why Christianity is defensible and why we can trust the Bible. And so Vodi has a very interesting story. He was actually raised by a single parent mother who was a Buddhist. So he didn't come from a Christian background. He was raised in Los Angeles and really should not, by all accounts, have become a Christian. And yet the grace of God invaded his life, and he saw the truth of the gospel and became a great defender of the Christian faith. And so thankfully, again, he's home with the Lord now, but we have his books and a lot of his messages on video. And so Vodi's a great resource for people who want to learn more about Christian apologetics. I highly recommend his books and his resources, which are still with us, even though he's not.
6: Indeed, indeed. And do you know, one of the, in the spirit of that quote, one of the great tasks of the apologist is to defend the Bible, which is very, very, very defensible. Because here's the thing, folks, before somebody will, you know, seriously consider the content that Jesus rose and we believe in Jesus, and that's what the Bible says. But if they come to the table assuming that if their presupposition is that the Bible is false, not true, they're not going to give much serious consideration to the content. So not only do we proclaim, but we have to explain and defend as well. We're going to go to Arkansas. Mark in Arkansas, welcome.
9: Yeah.
6: Hello?
9: Expounding on what you just presented, the problem there, I've talked to two Baptist preachers. I accepted Christ when I was 30 and have attended the Baptist church since then, but found out one Baptist preacher I talked to, he didn't believe in the 6 days of creation. And another one, I was happy because we're going to spend time in Genesis. Well, we spent 2.5 days on creation. Now, if you want to talk about miracles, there's nothing more fantastic than the 6 days of creation. And on top of that, concerning the kids, you know, drifting out, when you go into a classroom and a professor tells you that you're a fool to believe in 6 days of creation, and you haven't had good formal training by a person that believes, to point out the facts, way more than what we have in the Bible that God gave us, you're going to lose them. You're just going to lose those kids later on.
6: Yeah. Very true. That's why, I believe in education. I've spent, the majority of my adult life either in class or teaching classes. I believe in education. But Israel, when young people especially are unprepared for the philosophical battles of the university, I mean, it can be very debilitating. And that's, I think, the unpreparedness of our youth is why so many, if you go to bookstores like Barnes & Noble, there are shelves now about deconstructing one's faith. I spent a couple of hours, I was on the road, I was in Wichita, Kansas a month ago, and I went to this Barnes & Noble. I like Barnes & Noble, they carry my books. But I looked at the deconversion section, and none of the arguments were new. I didn't see anything I hadn't heard before, but it was all, either Darwinian evolution, or the problem of pain and suffering, or professed Christians that fell away. And so we've got to prepare these people of all ages, but especially young people, because we're in a battle of worldviews. What do you say about this, Israel?
7: Yeah, very much so. And in fact, one of the disciplines of philosophy is metaphysics. And mm-hmm. one of the topics that's addressed in there is cosmogony, which is the study of origins and how did everything come to be. And these are philosophical questions. And I think one thing that's really important for us to teach our young people is that these beliefs that are being promoted within the atheistic framework are really exactly that. They're philosophical ideas. They're really not scientific ideas. They're philosophical ones. And so we need to not grant them their argument, which is, oh, we're dealing in the realm of science. They're really dealing in the realm of belief. And so as Christians, we shouldn't be afraid as though, oh, they have information that we don't have access to. No, actually, they have a bias. They have an assumption. They have presuppositions that they bring to their study of these things. And they basically often admit we can't allow a divine foot in the door. I mean, there are actually atheistic biologists who have said that. We believe in atheistic evolutionary science, not because that the science demands it, but simply because we can't allow a divine foot in the door. And so we as Christians need to prepare our young people with a philosophy of this and show them that given the right starting points and the right assumptions, there's nothing within the scientific argumentation that's contradictory to what the scripture teaches us.
6: Indeed. Unpack, if you would, the word metaphysics.
7: Yeah, so meta is a really difficult prefix, and it kind of means above or beyond or over. And so it is that which really relates to that which is outside of the physical realm or the physical universe. So empiricism is the idea that we know everything through what we can touch and taste and see and experience with our physical senses. Metaphysics is really that whole realm of ideas that's outside of the physical world. And so it encompasses ideas like ontology, which is the nature of being, ideas of purpose and meaning and destiny. It encompasses a lot of those ideas that really are the big issues of life, right? How did we get here? What is our purpose? What is the meaning of life? Where are we all going? What's our final destiny? Those are all metaphysical questions. And so, they're answered by theology, right? We have good answers within theology for the metaphysical questions. And so we don't want to abandon metaphysics to the heathens and just let them be the only ones that talk about that. We want to come in as Christians and say, there are answers that actually explain all of metaphysics within the Bible itself.
6: Indeed. And you know what? Just this conversation reminds me that, the lexicon of words and good solid meanings, we need our parishioners to be conversant on these things and talk about these things. So, because even with the word philosophy or epistemology or metaphysics or even ethics or, aesthetics, mm-hmm. if kids, the only definition they've heard is that which comes from a secular classroom, they may assume that's the only definition there is. And yeah. So there's the Christian worldview. that we need to make sure they're up to speed on. Talk about, if you would, the bias, though, because I think that people probably assume that maybe the professor or the YouTuber or, you know, whomever, the newscaster, is just blissfully neutral. But really, nobody is neutral, are they? Everybody has their presuppositions and their biases.
7: Yeah, for sure. And I think that's one of the things that we as Christians fall into the trap of granting them that fallacious argument. So they say, you're biased. You trust in religion. You trust in faith. We're neutral. We're just looking at evidence. We're just looking at science. We're just looking at math. And, you know, you're trying to incorporate your religion into this. And yet, really, we all have these starting points. And so theism, the belief in God, or non-theism, atheism, no theism, those are conflicting worldviews. And if you start with a premise that there is no God and you interpret everything according to that framework, then you're going to reach certain conclusions. And when you are open to the fact that God exists, then you have a different framework through which you interpret the evidence. So it's not as though we don't have a filter or a bias. We all do. And then we receive that information and filter that through our grid, our set of assumptions or presuppositions. And that really is what that worldview is. It's a set of lenses by which we understand and see and interpret reality. We believe the only correct set of lenses in the universe is that which has been given to us by God. Through the Holy Scriptures, and that is the lens through which we understand and interpret all things rightly and correctly, and that we see things the way God sees them. We can interpret and understand truth. And so as Christians, that's the message that we want to get out there. And the earlier that we start doing this with our young people, the better. We can't just wait until they're college bound. Dr. Barna says a young person's worldview is essentially locked down by age 12, you know, with another window from like 13 to 21, you know, and that we need to be getting them even before age 12 with simplified explanations of these things. But we as adults need to understand the ideas and be able to communicate them even to younger children.
6: Indeed. Before we run out of time, and first of all, I want to thank you for being with us today, and thank you for what you're doing to equip and inspire. But give us a little bit of a homework lesson. How could we begin to read and get up to speed on Christian, specifically Christian philosophy?
7: Yeah, well, I would like to invite people, again, you mentioned it before, but my website, christianworldview.net, it's kind of a yellow pages for Christian worldview and apologetics resources. And so you can go there and kind of branch off to see how does the Christian faith address these different disciplines of philosophy, of logic, of environmentalism, of sociology, of science, or whatever it is. And there are great ministries and authors and speakers who have spoken to these kinds of things. And so it's a great way to kind of branch out and to get to other resources. And then if somebody has specific questions,
6: brother, forgive me, we're almost out of time. Almost out of time. Israel Wayne, thanks. Bobby Rosa, Jeff McIntosh, thanks for engineering. Blessings to you all.
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15: American Family News, I'm Robert Thornton. At a White House press briefing today, Treasury Secretary Scott Bessent was asked about Iran and a 60-day extension of the ceasefire.
16: We are being patient. We do not have unlimited patience. President Trump always prefers a peace deal. So everything we have done thus far has been defensive. And at present, that is what we will continue doing. But if President Trump doesn't think he can get a peace deal, then Kinetic is back.
15: President Donald Trump is looking for an agreement that will reopen the strait, through which about a fifth of all traded oil and natural gas once passed. He also is seeking to get Iran to give up its stockpile of highly enriched uranium. The U.S. Treasury is taking steps toward creating a $250 bill featuring President Trump, according to the agency, anticipating the passage of stalled legislation in Congress to put the president on a new denomination of legal tender. The legislation, which was introduced by Republican Representative Joe Wilson of South Carolina, would direct the department's Bureau of Engraving and Printing to put Trump's face on the new bill to mark the 250th anniversary of the nation's founding. Police say an illegal alien caused a fatal wreck when he drove down the wrong side of the highway while intoxicated. Here's Fox's Garrett Tenney.
17: Investigators found an illegal gun in his car and evidence he had been drinking. State officials say Michael Solomon Rosario Cruz was not a legal citizen. He entered the country illegally and received DACA protections in 2015 under the Obama administration. He later got a work authorization permit and was living in Memphis, but was doing contract work in Oklahoma City at the time of the crash. All four of the victims in this case were 20 years old or younger. Brad Palmer and Quincy Jones had just graduated from high school the week before, and the group of friends were heading to Oklahoma City to ride scooters together when they were hit and killed.
15: The man is being charged with four counts of second-degree murder, two counts of DUI causing bodily injury, several firearms charges, and driving the wrong way on a one-way road. The Oklahoma Highway Patrol told Fox News that ICE is putting a detainer request on the suspect. I hope people across the country are taking notice. That's what a state lawmaker in Texas is saying about the result of a U.S. Senate race. More from AFN's Chris Woodward.
18: Ken Paxton defeated incumbent Senator John Cornyn in a race to decide who will move on to face Democrat James Tallarico in November. Talking about Paxton's victory, Texas State Representative Brian Harrison told AFR that it was a massive victory for the conservative grassroots in the state.
19: The establishment got absolutely crushed. Just a landslide victory for Attorney General Ken Paxton. Approximately 30-point victory over a four-term incumbent who massively outspent Attorney General Paxton. I mean, on paper, Senator Cornyn should have been able to put this race to bed a long time ago, but not only was he not able to do that, the conservative grassroots turned out. They turned out in droves, aided in the last week by President Trump and his support to oust a four-term incumbent senator.
18: Harrison also took a moment to jab the political class for being wrong about this race.
19: The reality is that voters are sick and tired of sending people to office who claim they're Republicans, who pledge to fight the Democrats, who pledge to stand up to the liberals that want to indoctrinate and bankrupt the next generation, only to, once they get elected, you know, sell out, put those Democrats in power, collude with them to destroy liberty for the next generation of Texans. And this was a problem entirely of Senator Cornyn's own making. It's a huge victory for conservatives in the Lone Star State, and I hope people across the country are taking notice.
18: I'm Chris Woodward.
15: Could your next job interview be with an AI bot? Recruiters are turning to AI to cope as they are deluged by a flood of AI-generated job applications from Easy Apply job boards. According to recent research by hiring platform Glasshouse, more job seekers are reporting that they faced AI job interviews. And many people find such interviews unsettling. That is a wrap on news this time around. Find more news at AFN.net. I'm Robert Thornton.
20: The Red Sea Miracle, Exodus 14, the greatest Old Testament miracle, arguably the second greatest miracle in all the Bible, second only to the resurrection of Jesus Christ. The people are singing the praises of God, but then the chapter ends on a low point. And we're going to see it didn't take very long for them to go from singing praises to singing the blues, just 3 days. But you know what? That's life. So there's much the Lord wants to teach us in the aftermath of the Red Sea miracle.
21: As we all know, life is filled with ups and downs, highs and lows. And few Old Testament events illustrate this truth like the Israelites crossing the Red Sea. So is there a lesson we can learn from the aftermath of the Red Sea miracle? This is From His Heart with Pastor Jeff Shreve. Thank you for joining us today for an important message from Pastor Jeff's Faithful and True series, a study of the book of Exodus. It's called The Highs and Lows of Life. Now, this is part one of the final lesson in this series, but you'll surely want to go online for the entire series by going to promiseheart.org, click the listen link, and look for the series Faithful and True. But before you do that, open your Bible to Exodus chapter 15 as Pastor Jeff begins explaining how we should learn to navigate the highs and lows of life.
0: Exodus chapter 15, I'll begin reading in verse 1. Then Moses and the sons of Israel sang this song to the Lord and said, I will sing to the Lord, for he is highly exalted. The horse and its rider he has hurled into the sea. The Lord is my strength and song, and he has become my salvation. This is my God, and I will praise him, my father's God, and I will extol him. The Lord is a warrior. The Lord is his name. Pharaoh's chariots and his army he has cast into the sea, and the choicest of the officers are drowned in the Red Sea. The deeps cover them. They went down into the depths like a stone. What have we learned from the aftermath of the Red Sea miracle? I want you to notice three important lessons that have to do with the highs and lows of life. Lesson number one, the highs of life are great times of teaching. Great times of teaching in the highs, in the mountaintops. Now, everybody likes mountaintops. We like great victories. We like to celebrate great victories. God's people enjoyed the victory, and God wanted them to. The Lord brought a victory so that they could celebrate the victory, and they sang the song of Moses. You know what's interesting? Revelation chapter 15 talks about the victory of the tribulation saints over the beast and the mark of the beast, because they didn't get the mark of the beast. And although they were killed, they had victory. And it says, and they sang the song of Moses, the servant of the Lord, and the song of the Lamb. Revelation 15 points back to Exodus 15, the song of Moses. It's a song of praise, and it's a song filled with important theological truths for us to know and for us to tuck away in our hearts in the high points, so we have them in the low points and in all the in-between points of life. So what does the praise, the song of praise, what does it teach us about God? Well, it teaches us, number one, that the Lord is a warrior God who fights for us. Well, Moses in the song talks about God being a warrior. The Lord is a warrior. The Lord is a man of war, and he fights for his people. Exodus 14, when the people saw that Pharaoh was coming, they were so afraid, very frightened. And Moses said to the people, don't be afraid. God is going to fight for us. He says in Exodus 14:14, the Lord will fight for you while you keep silent. Don't be afraid. The Lord, Yahweh, is a warrior. Now, we don't have that concept in our minds very much about the Lord being a warrior, but we're told to be good soldiers, suffer hardship as a good soldier of Christ Jesus. We're in the Lord's army, onward Christian soldiers, marching as to war. We're in a spiritual battle. We don't battle against flesh and blood. We battle against the rulers, the powers, the world forces of this darkness, against the spiritual forces of wickedness in the heavenly places. And our God is a warrior. He is a man of war. We sing at Christmas time, sweet little Jesus boy, they made him be born in a manger. And people have this idea that Jesus is just so meek and so mild and so just kind of effeminate. And you know, he's just never would hurt a fly. He's a warrior. He's a warrior. And he fights for his people. 285 times in the Old Testament, we read about the Lord of hosts, the Lord of armies, Yahweh Sabaoth. God is a warrior. You know, at the Battle of Armageddon, Revelation 19, It says, John says, and I saw the heavens opened and a white horse, and he who sat upon it, who is called faithful and true, and in righteousness he judges and wages war. And he has a robe that he wears that's dipped in blood, not his blood. It's the blood of his enemies. And you talk about kicking tail and taking names. Wow, he is going to do some damage at the Battle of Armageddon. Well, they're extolling God because he is a warrior who fought for them. But secondly, he's not only a warrior God, he's a delivering God who destroys his enemies. Look what he says in verse 6. Your right hand, O Lord, is majestic in power. Your right hand, O Lord, shatters the enemy. And in the greatness of your excellence, you overthrow those who rise up against you. You send forth your burning anger, and it consumes them as chaff. Our God is a consuming fire, the scripture says in the book of Hebrews. He is the God who delivers. It says in verse 2, the Lord has become my salvation. The Hebrew word for salvation is Yeshua. The name of Jesus is Yeshua. The Lord is salvation. You shall call his name Yeshua because it is he who will deliver his people from their sins. So the Lord is a delivering God. He's a rescuing God. He's a saving God. And he destroys his enemies. He doesn't just do battle with his enemies. He wipes them out. Now remember this. So here is the backdrop of the Exodus. Remember what we said this whole series, Faithful and True, introducing the one and only God. It's based on Pharaoh's question to Moses, who is the Lord, who is Yahweh that I should obey his voice and let Israel go? I do not know Yahweh, neither will I let Israel go. And so it sets the backdrop for a battle between God, Yahweh, and the gods of Egypt, who are not gods at all, and Pharaoh, who fancied himself a god. And this isn't a close match in the battle between God and Egypt's gods and Pharaoh. This is a total wipeout. This is like watching a boxing match for 15 rounds and one opponent doesn't land one punch. Now, the Lord could have crushed Pharaoh just like that, but he didn't do it. He eviscerated him over time because God is not a God that you can go up against. As Jeremiah said, the Lord is with me like a dread champion. He's the all-time undisputed, undefeated heavyweight champion of the universe. That is our God. He delivers and he destroys his enemies. Then we learn that the Lord is the only God who is holy and awesome. I love verse 11 of this song. The question is asked, who is like you among the gods, O Lord? Who is like you, majestic in holiness, awesome in praises, working wonders? Now, who is like you among the gods? Are there lots of other gods? Well, there are lots of other gods with a little g, people that worship a statue or a stone. It's not really a god. It can be a demonic force that they worship. Baal was a demonic force that people worshiped. But compared to God, there is no other God. I am God, the Lord says. I am God and there is no other. You're not going to find anyone else in the heavens that is God. There's only one God. And God is majestic in his holiness. He is, as that word means, glorious and magnificent in his holiness. The holiness of God means the sacredness, the set apartness of God. He's not like anything or anyone else. He is holy, holy, holy. And he's glorious in his holiness. Who is like the Lord our God? As the Bible says in Psalm 113. Who humbles himself to behold the things in heaven and in the earth. I remember reading that years and years ago when I first started thinking about that, Psalm 113, verse 6. Who is like the Lord our God, who humbles himself to behold the things in heaven? God is so great, so mighty, so awesome, so powerful, that even to look around heaven is a humbling experience for God, because not heaven nor the highest heavens can contain God. He is so great and so awesome. That word awesome in praises, that literally means the God to be feared. The God who is full of awe and wonder. Wow, God. You know, that's what the fear of the Lord is. The fear of the Lord is reverence for God. It's an awe of God. It's not necessarily cowering in the corner because God is around, because God doesn't want us to be afraid of him like that, but he wants us to stand in awe of him. Awesome in praises, working wonders, like the wonder they just saw in Exodus chapter 14.
21: The fear of the Lord is reverence for God. What a wonderful, profound truth to know. Pastor Jeff Shreve will continue to explore this on From His Heart in just a moment. Did you know that we all have highs and lows in life? Of course we do. And the higher the highs, the more fear we have about the lows that are sure to come. One of the greatest fears we have, the lowest of lows, is to not have enough money to pay for our needs, our house, our health, our transportation, our family. You know, the basics. Money is a great low. And we want to hoard it and hide it and grow it in our own security. But God says to hold it loosely and use it for eternal purposes. Life is short, eternity is long, and every dollar you have is really an opportunity to invest in something that will last forever, a human soul redeemed by the blood of the Lamb. 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May God give you peace as you let go of the fears that you have in your life and give God those worries. Just be obedient to him. Now let's conclude this powerful lesson from the Faithful and True series called The Highs and Lows of Life. 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
0: You know, if you had talked to an Israelite before Moses was sent to them, and you said, hey, this is what's going to happen. God is going to raise up a deliverer, and God is going to use that guy, and here's how Pharaoh is going to be just humbled and humiliated and destroyed, plague, and then at the end of it all, God is going to wipe out his army in the Red Sea. That person would have looked at you like you had been smoking crack. I mean, he'd have been thought, what in the world? You have a drinking problem, pal? I mean, that will never, ever, ever happen. But it happened. Because God is awesome in holiness, working wonders. And then it says that the Lord is the loving God who leads his redeemed. This is so encouraging. It says in verse 13, in your loving kindness, you have led the people whom you have redeemed in your strength. You have guided them to your holy habitation. God is the God who loves us. Now, he redeemed these people. He loved these people. And as you go on to read in Exodus, you think these people are hard to love because they're whiners and gripers and complainers. And you know, when they would really do, just really whine and gripe and complain, the Lord would say to Moses, Moses, look what your people are doing. Moses like, my people? They're your people. They're not my people. But it's like God saying, yeah, this is your problem, Moses. And Moses says, Lord, this is your problem. I don't know what to do. But God still loved them. You ever whine and gripe and complain? You ever blow it big time? You wonder, does God still love me? Can God still love me? In your loving kindness, in your hesed is the Hebrew word there, your loyal, faithful, covenant love, you have led the people whom you've redeemed. And how were they redeemed? Through the blood of the Lamb. Through the blood of the Lamb. How are we redeemed in the New Testament? See, this exodus from Egypt. Egypt is a picture of sin. It's a picture of being lost. And how were they redeemed out of Egypt? Through the blood of the Lamb. And they came through the Red Sea and God's delivering power. How are we saved in the New Testament? How are we delivered? How are we redeemed in the New Testament? Not redeemed from Egypt, but redeemed from sin. Through the blood of the Lamb. Jesus said, I'm the way, the truth, and the life, and no one comes to the Father but through me and the blood that I shed on the cross. The Lord is the loving God who leads his redeemed. And where does he lead us? He was leading them to the promised land. Sometimes we get the idea that the promised land is heaven. And it is promised to us, and so we could say, well, the promised land is heaven. Yeah, but it's not, the picture of the promised land is not where you go when you die. That's where they came out of Egypt, through the wilderness, to go to the promised land. The promised land is the Spirit-filled life, and the Lord wants us to enjoy the Spirit-filled life as we walk with him. So the highs of life are great times of teaching. We learn about God and his character in those mountaintops. But how about the lows of life? Because you're riding high in April and you're shot down in May, and they're gonna get shot down, and they don't even wait till May. It's just 3 days later. Second lesson, the lows of life are great times of testing. Look at verse 22. Or as it ends up at the end of the song, it says, I like this, Miriam, the prophetess, Aaron's sister, Moses' sister, took the timbrel in her hand, and all the women went out after her with timbrels and with dancing. And Miriam answered them, sing to the Lord, for he is highly exalted. The horse and his rider he has hurled into the sea. They're singing, they're dancing, the tambourines are out. I was going to call this sermon, Dancing on Pharaoh's Grave, which is kind of a catchy title, but here's the problem. We don't know if Pharaoh was drowned in the Red Sea. Some say he was, some say he wasn't. If you go by Cecil B. DeMille, he shows that Pharaoh didn't go into the Red Sea.
1: He said, this is a job for a butcher, not a Pharaoh.
0: And so he didn't go in. He sent his armies in there. The scripture says that God destroyed his armies and his chariots, his choicest servants and warriors in the Red Sea. It doesn't say about Pharaoh. You know, it probably would have been more humiliating for him not to die and have to go back to Egypt. Egypt has been totally destroyed. He's been totally and completely humiliated. Some have said, well, what about ancient Hebrew or ancient Egyptian records? What do they say about it? They don't say anything about it. Why? Because you didn't talk about defeats. You didn't write about that. You're in Egypt. And Pharaoh Thutmose III got destroyed by the God of the Hebrews. If you wrote that, you're dead, and they would break your tablet. I mean, you don't do that. So they just didn't record anything. Nothing is recorded about his military conquests from the last 15 years or so of his life. Why? Because he didn't have any. Why? Because he was decimated by the God of the Hebrews, Yahweh. So then it goes on to say, verse 22, then Moses led Israel from the Red Sea, and they went out into the wilderness of Shur. And they went 3 days in the wilderness and found no water. Remember this, when you talk about wandering in the wilderness is not a forest, it's a desert, rocks and sand. And there, the Bible calls that the wilderness. It's a hot, sandy, rocky place. They found no water. When you're in the desert, water is really important. And when they came to Marah, they could not drink the waters of Marah, for they were bitter, therefore it was named Marah. The word Marah means bitterness. So the people grumbled at Moses, saying, what shall we drink? Man, we go from the high We just saw God work the greatest miracle in the Old Testament. We were a part of that. We see the Egyptians dead on the seashore. We are singing, we are dancing, we are shouting his praises. 3 days later, we're grumbling at Moses. There's no water. Now, can you imagine it? So put yourself in that situation. So remember this, they were led by God. Moses is the human instrument, but Moses is watching the cloud by day and the pillar of fire by night. And the scripture says this in Exodus chapter 40, and throughout all their journeys, whenever the cloud was taken up from over the tabernacle, the sons of Israel would set out. But if the cloud was not taken up, then they did not set out until the day when it was taken up. They're following the cloud. So when it says in verse 22, then Moses led Israel from the Red Sea. He led Israel from the Red Sea because the cloud began to move. He's following God. And so here you are, and you're an Israelite, and you're saying, okay, man, this is awesome. But now we can't stay here on the mountaintop. We got to move on with God because what? He's taking us to the promised land. And all the Philistines and the Canaanites and the Jebusites and the Girgashites and the Amorites and the Ammonites and all the Ites, man, they're scared to death because they heard about what our God can do. And so they go, and day one, and they're thinking, we got some water saved up, but man, it'd be nice if we could find some water. We're out here in the desert. Day one, no water. Day two, no water. Day one's, it's a little bit, okay, it's on my mind. Day two, it's really on my mind. We don't have any water. There's 2 to 2.5 million people plus lots of livestock. We don't have any water. Day three, no water. Wait, there's some water. And let's go taste the water. Oh, the water is bitter. It's brackish water. It's salt water. Can't drink that water. And they grumble and gripe at Moses. But the grumbling and the griping at Moses really was a grumble and gripe at God.
21: 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And the message, the highs and lows of life. Are you struggling with life in the ocean liner of troubles and trials? Are you seasick of it? Well, God never goes back on a promise, and He promised He'd be with us through the lows of life and the highs. But like the Jews sang God's praises when they crossed the Red Sea, it didn't take them very long to begin singing the blues. One day we're in the palace and the next day in the pits. Today's message, The Highs and Lows of Life, is from Pastor Jeff's series, Faithful and True, Introducing the One and Only God. 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Well, you have our gratitude for connecting with us today on From His Heart. 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
2: 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I'm Tim Wildman, president of American Family Association and American Family Radio. 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We're going to Greece and we're going to Italy. 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And if you want to read all about them, the itinerary, the cost, everything you need to know about these tours coming up in March of Greece and Italy, go to tours.afa.net. 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We're going to have a lot of fun, a lot of good fellowship, and see some of the most historic and iconic sites in the world.
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4: The spiritually dead person is alienated from the life of God. 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They are literal spiritual zombies because they don't know they're dead. 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
22: 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Find out how to use the immense spiritual resources God has designed you for if you're a Christian, and see why, as the title of John's study says, you are richer than you think. Turn to Ephesians chapter 2, and you can follow along as John begins the lesson.
4: We ask ourselves often the question, what does it mean to be saved? What does it mean to be a Christian? What does it mean to be really born again? Well, here is the definition of that. And there's a lot of confusion about it. There are a lot of people, as we know, claiming to be born again today that it's very obvious don't know the meaning of it. I remember when I was speaking to a group of movie people, actors and actresses in Hollywood one time, and I presented Jesus Christ as this handsome, strikingly handsome, a dark complexioned man from India who was an actor, a young actor. And I got all finished and he came up to me and he said, I am a Muslim. But he said, what you have said has intrigued me and I would like to have Jesus Christ. And I thought, boy, you know, that's fabulous, because you don't have Muslims do that very, very often. So we went off in a little side room at the hotel where it was happening, and I presented Christ to him, and he prayed a little prayer, and he invited Jesus Christ into his life, and then he opened his eyes and looked at me and said, and now isn't it wonderful? He said, I have Jesus and Muhammad. And I said, I don't think you understand. Christianity is not going up to the shelf and saying, I'll take one of those, and let's see, one of those. That isn't it. A lot of confusion about what it means to be a Christian, what it means to have Christ, what it means to be born again. But if you look with me at Ephesians 2, 1 to 10, it ought to eliminate any doubt and any question, because it's here. Now remember that the book of Ephesians is concerned with what it means to be in Christ, what it means to be one with Jesus Christ, what it means to be a part of His body, the church, of which He is the head, what it means to have been master planned into the body from before the world began. We saw in chapter 1 through verse 14 that Paul presents the master plan of God in eternity past. Then in verses 15 to 23, he prays that we would understand it, that we would really get a grip on the meaning of being in Christ, what it means to be a part of God's eternal plan, what it means to have been elected, redeemed, and granted an inheritance forever with God. We've talked about the tremendous wonders of our position. All that we have in having Christ is in chapter 1. Now, Paul moves from eternity past in chapter 1 into time in chapter 2. In chapter 2, we find the Apostle Paul describing the very process of salvation, the very act of salvation, the very miracle of salvation that drew us into realizing this eternal plan. The plan is in 1. How you get in it is in chapter 2. Now, I want to tie another thing into your thinking also. The Apostle Paul is very concerned that we understand that as Christians, we are possessors of the power of God. All right? It isn't just that when you're saved, you get your sins forgiven plus nothing. No, no. You receive all the power of God. It's all there at the moment of salvation. And that's the message of verse 19 of chapter 1. Where he is praying that we would understand the exceeding greatness of his power toward us who believe, according to the already present working of his mighty power. In other words, Paul is praying, oh God, may these Christians know, may they know the tremendous power that is theirs in you. That's what is on his mind.

It is the power that was so powerful, it unlocked the chains of death and set Christ free and drew him right up to an exalted place at the right hand of God. That's the power. Further, he says in chapter 2, it is the power that raised you from the dead and lifted you to the exaltation of the sons of God to sit you at the right hand of God with Christ. In other words, this is point 2. To understand the power of God, look at the resurrection of Christ and his exaltation. Secondly, to understand the power of God, look at your resurrection and your exaltation. You say, what do you mean? Have I been raised from the dead? Have I been exalted? Yes. Spiritually, that's already happened. Physically, it'll happen in the future. Someday you'll be raised out of this world physically. The redemption of the body, Romans 8 talks about, and you'll be with Christ, and you'll be in his image. Someday, the resurrection and exaltation of the body. But already, past tense, if you're a Christian, God has accomplished the resurrection and exaltation of your soul, of your spirit. And that's the miracle Paul wants to talk about in chapter 2. And in so discussing it, presents to us a great picture of the doctrine of salvation. But really, this presentation is an illustration of the power of God granted to the believer. Now, let's look at it. And as we examine this, verses 1 to 10, I want you to see 6 aspects of salvation. Now, the general outline of this text is that he presents salvation in 3 tenses, past, verses 1 to 3, present, verses 4 to 6 and 8 and 9, and future, verse 7 and 10. He sees the past, the present, and the future of the Christian. What he was, what he is, what he will be as salvation takes place. And so we're looking at that. But under that general thrust, I want you to see 6 aspects of salvation. And these are the 6. Salvation is, from sin, by love, into life, with purpose, through faith, unto good works. Now, we'll give those one at a time. First, salvation is from sin. From sin. And this deals with the past. The past from sin. Look at verse 1. And you... And we'll skip the part that's italicized. If in your Bible it's italicized, that's meaning it's added and it's all right there, but we'll skip it because it picks up later in the text. And you who were dead in trespasses and sins, in which in time past, now you see we're in the past tense of the Christian life, you walked according to the course of this world, according to the prince of the power of the air, the spirit that now worketh in the sons of disobedience, among whom also, we all had our manner of life, it's past tense again, in times past, in the lusts of our flesh, fulfilling the desires of the flesh and of the mind, and were by nature the children of wrath, even as others. We'll stop right there. Now, there is probably no clearer statement on the sinfulness of man in the New Testament than that. That really delineates it. And it makes Paul's first point. You are a sinner. And you are dead. Now, if he's going to tell us about God's power is best demonstrated in resurrection. And the resurrection of Christ was demonstration number 1, and your resurrection from sin is demonstration number 2. If you're a Christian, you've already been raised from the deadness of sin. And maybe that's a greater miracle than physical resurrection. Look with me at verse 1 again. And you who were dead... Now, this describes the condition of every individual. You were dead. Now, listen to me. If you're a Christian, this is your past. If you're not a Christian, this is your present. This is where you are right now. You're dead. You see, man's trouble is not that he's out of harmony with his environment. Man's trouble is not that he can't make meaningful relationships. Man's trouble is he is dead. In 4:18 of Ephesians, it says he is alienated from the life of God, so that his deadness is not deadness in the physical, it is deadness in the spiritual. He is dead to God. His body is alive, but his inner man, spiritually speaking, is dead. You say, what does it mean to be alienated from the life of God, dead to God? The best way to see it is in reference to physical death.
Physical death is

0: an inability to respond. And no matter what the stimulus is, physical death means you can't react. You've been to enough funerals, and so have I, to know what physical death is. Doesn't matter what the stimulus is, no physically dead individual ever reacts to any stimulus. I remember one time I was sitting in my office over here some years back, and a little boy came banging on the door, and he was crying, and he said, "Are you the Reverend? Are you the Reverend?" And I said, "Yes." And he said, come, please, quickly, quickly." And so he took off running, and I ran after him. We ran down Roscoe Boulevard, halfway down this block, and crossed the street into a house, and I got in the house, and the lady was standing there, a young lady, and she was weeping, and the tears were running down her face, and I said, "Well, what is it? What's wrong?" And she said, "My baby is dead. My baby is dead. My baby's dead." And she pointed to the bedroom, and I walked in, and lying on the bed was a little lifeless baby of about 3 months. It was turning a funny kind of a blue color, and there was absolutely no breath at all. And I asked her if she had tried to revive the baby, and she said, "Yes, yes." And she picked up the baby, and she caressed the baby to her breast and loved it and kissed it and cried tears all over its little head, but there was absolutely no response. And soon the ambulance arrived, and they were unable to do anything. The baby was dead. And I thought to myself, you know, I'm sure that in terms of human relationships, the very strongest stimulus there is the love of a mother for a little infant. If that mother can't get a response out of that little infant, that's death. Physical death, the inability to respond. Spiritual death is the same thing. All the caresses and all of the affection and all the tears and the love of God draw out absolutely nothing. Because a spiritually dead person is alienated from the life of God. There is no capacity for a response. And it isn't just a question of being dead and inanimate. It's like John Eady, the great Scotch commentator, said, it's a case of death walking. They are literal spiritual zombies because they don't know they're dead. They're still going through some motions. Death walking. Jesus put the two concepts together, physical death and spiritual death, in the 8th chapter of Matthew when he called a certain man to be his disciple and follow him. And the man said, "Well, I'll follow you, but first let me go home and bury my father." And Jesus said in Matthew 8:22, "Let the dead bury their dead." And he put them both together. Let the spiritually dead bury the physically dead. I've got better things for you to do. And so it is that man is in a state of death walking. 1 Timothy 5:6, Paul said, "She that lives in pleasure is dead while she lives." It's a case of going through a zombie-like activity. And what is the activity of the death walker? Look at it, verse 1. "Dead in trespasses and sins." Functioning in the area of sin. Functioning in the area of trespass. Now, I want you to notice something. We are not dead because of sin. We are dead because we were born sinful. We are not dead because we commit sin. We don't do a sin and then die. We're born dead. That's why we sin. I always think of it this way. I am not a liar because I lie. I lie in the first place because in my heart, what? I'm a liar. A man does not kill, and thus he is a murderer. He kills because he is a murderer. The Bible says that it is what comes out of a man that defiles the man. And we are dead, and that deadness functions in sinfulness. The "in" here in the Greek is what is called a locative of sphere. It is talking about the sphere in which we live. It is not a because of, it is an "in." It is a location, a position. And by the way, the opposite of being in Christ is being in trespasses and sin. The word "sins" is interesting. Hamartia, very familiar word. It's a hunter's word. It means to miss the target, to miss the mark. A man shoots his arrow and misses the target. The second word, paroptoma, the word "trespass," means to slip or fall or stumble or go the wrong direction. Both are true of man, and I don't know, commentators through the years have tried to make distinctions between what these two words mean. They're basically two ways of looking at the same thing. And it's just that God uses two words, and both of them in the plural, to show the totality of sinfulness that is the result of deadness. Being alienated from the life of God means total deadness, total sinfulness. Now you say, but hamartia, in the sense of missing the mark, what do you mean by that? Now watch. This is the real, true biblical definition of sin. Sin is a failure to hit God's target. All right, well, you say, what's God's target? Here it is, listen. For all have sinned, even, chi there, come short of the what? Glory of God. Sin is a failure to glorify God. Romans 1 says that. When they knew God, they what? Glorified Him not as God. That is sin. Sin is coming short of glorifying God. It does not mean, when we say a person is a sinner, it does not mean that they're all the same level of vile, rotten, degraded, corrupt, decaying sinners. You could have 20 dead corpses and they could all have varying degrees of decay. They'd all be dead, but different degrees of decay. And so it is in human history and humankind. All are dead, but there are variances in the decadence, in the decaying of what is left. But sin is not a question of decay ultimately. It is a question of falling short of something. In other words, now listen to this. We all understand that a robber is a sinner and a murderer is a sinner and a rapist is a sinner and a liar is a sinner and so forth and so forth and so forth. We're all clued in on that. But listen to me. Sin has much more to do with what you don't do than what you do do. You got that? Sin is really not an issue of what you do, but of what you fail to do. It is that you fail to come to the glory of God. It is that you fail, Matthew 5:48, where Jesus said, "Be ye perfect as your Father in heaven is perfect," and that's where we fail, right? Or as it is written, 1 Peter 1:16, "Be ye holy, for I am holy." Glory, holiness, perfection, that's the target, and that's where we fail. Now, there may be different levels of morality, different degrees of decadence, but we all fall short. It would be as if the whole congregation from Grace all lined up on the Pacific Ocean and said, "We're going to have a jump-off, folks. We're going to see who can jump to Catalina. And you can have as long a run as you want. And we'll all run down to the beach and everybody jump and we'll see who gets there." Listen, we'd all end up at different levels in the water, but nobody would get to Catalina. And the same thing is true in terms of the spiritual. There are different levels of attainment in human life. There are different levels of morality and so forth, but nobody gets to the glory of God. And nobody gets to perfection. And nobody gets to holiness. That's why we only know that in Jesus Christ, when His righteousness is given to us by God. You see, it is not so much that sin is what I do, it is what I fail to do. I'm trying to jump to perfection, I don't make it, and I land in the sea of sin. So my behavioral sins are simply what is left when I can't make it to God's standard. And I say that because a lot of times we meet good people, and we say, "I'm a good guy. I mean, I do civic good, humanitarian good. I'm a wonderful father. I love my wife, love my kids, take care of things. I'm very generous, very kind." Listen, nobody would ever deny that, and that's very wonderful. I mean, that's a good way to be. Jesus recognized that. In Luke chapter 6, verse 33, Jesus said, "If you do good to them who do good to you, what thanks do you have? Sinners do the same." Jesus said, sinners do good to each other. That's right. People do good to each other, but Jesus said, people who do good to each other are still called what? Sinners. Because sinning is not an issue of what you're doing to each other. It's not relational. You can't say, "Well, I'm all right because I do good to people." That isn't the point. The point is, it's what you don't do. And you don't live a holy life. And you don't live a perfect life. And you don't reach the standard, which is the glory of God. That's the issue. And in Luke 11:13, Jesus said this, "If ye then, being evil, know how to give good gifts to your children, How much more shall your heavenly Father give the Holy Spirit to them that ask? In other words, he says, you know, there are people who give good gifts to their children. What kind of people are those, Lord? Evil. What do you mean, evil? Well, their evil is not manifest in the fact that they do good for their children. It's manifest in what they don't do and can't do. And that is to reach the standard of the glory of God. Let me show it to you another way. John 16:8. And when he has come, the Holy Spirit, he will reprove the world of sin. Now watch. The Holy Spirit is going to convict people of sin. He's going to move into the hearts of men and convict them of sin. What sin? Verse 9. Of sin because they believe not on me. Now notice, the sin of which the Spirit will convict is the sin of not doing something. You see that? It's not the sin of doing something. It's the sin of not doing it. You are not living to the glory of God. You are not perfect. You are not holy because you are not believing on Jesus Christ. And no matter what else you do, you're just ankle deep in the sea, a long way from the goal. That's the problem. So, man is dead. He is dead in his inability to reach God's standard, and he falls and slips and stumbles and goes the wrong direction because of his deadness. He is a death-walking zombie manifesting a total inability to accomplish God's standard, even though from time to time he manifests some moral goodness. So he's a death walker. Let's look at verse 2. You say, well, what environment is he functioning in? This death walker who is wandering through existence, what is the sphere in which he functions? All right, verse 2. In which in time past you walked according to the course of this cosmos, this world, this age. Stop right there. First thing he says, you are not only dead before you're a Christian, but you are functioning as a death walker, doing sins and trespasses according to the course of the world. In other words, you are a victim of the spirit of the age. People say, well, we do what we want. My football coach used to say to me, I'd become a Christian, but I want to do what I want. And I used to say to him, but you're not doing what you want. You're doing what the world dictates. You are walking according to the course of the cosmos. Now, the word cosmos here doesn't speak of a physical world. It speaks more of the ideological world of sin, the conceptual world of evil, the system of Satan, the system which he generates. In other words, the zombie, the death walker, does indulge in the sins of the times. He's right up on them. He's current. He lives according to the world's standards, the world's values in his own time. He's conducting himself in complete harmony with the spirit of the age. The Germans call it the Zeitgeist, the spirit of the times. He just does what the world does. It is an age alienated from God, and he has a mind alienated from God. They're in harmony with each other. He just walks in the sphere of sin in the spirit of the age. The cosmos, which Satan dominates, according to John 12:31, the prince of this world, Jesus said, he dominates it, and it pressures man, and man succumbs and does what the world system tells him to do. That's total depravity. Total depravity is death walking in sin and trespass according to the spirit of the age. That's total depravity. Doesn't mean you never do a good thing. It just means you're locked into a circle that you can't escape. A death walk in the spirit of the age.
1: You're listening to Grace to You, the Bible teaching ministry of John MacArthur. The title of John's current study, Richer Than You Think. Now, today John used some, well, interesting terms to describe unbelievers. He called them zombie-like and death walkers. Makes you wonder how there could ever be hope for any of us. I mean, what can a spiritually dead person do to make himself spiritually alive? Here's how John answered that question.
2: The short answer? Nothing. Nothing. That is why Jesus said to Nicodemus, you must be born from above. That's a very, very well chosen metaphor. You must be born from above. You didn't contribute to your first birth. Obviously, nobody contributes to their physical birth. And that is why Jesus used that analogy. You had no contribution to your first birth, and you make no contribution to your second birth. You didn't make a contribution to your first birth because obviously you didn't exist. Well, you can't make a contribution to your new birth because, you know, in a sense, you don't exist either. You are spiritually dead. You are a nothing, a no one, virtually non-existent. Theologians have called that the doctrine of absolute inability. Absolute inability. That is the foundation of our understanding of God's work of salvation. All the other elements of salvation come together and find their place based on this doctrine. To say it another way, the foundational doctrine on which salvation's understanding is built is the doctrine of human depravity, total depravity. This is the fundamental problem of all humanity. It is not a lack of self-esteem that is man's problem. It is not that he's out of harmony with his environment. It is that he is dead, virtually non-existent. He needs life.
1: 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And you probably have some questions about what John called the doctrine of absolute inability or other doctrines related to your salvation. 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
6: American Family News, I'm Robert Thornton. U.S. and Iranian negotiators reached a tentative agreement today to extend the ceasefire in the three-month-old war by 60 days and launch talks on Iran's nuclear program, according to a U.S. official familiar with the matter. The official noted that President Donald Trump has yet to sign off on the agreement. The emerging memorandum of understanding came as the fragile ceasefire in the war between the U.S. and Iran appeared to be wavering. See more on this issue at AFN.net. Anti-ICE protests outside of the Delaney Hall Detention Center in New Jersey turned violent after agitators started to throw objects across a barrier and shout at ICE agents. Fox's Alexis McAdams reports.
7: Protesters were back at it again, called rioters there, facing off with federal agents in New Jersey. They're demanding that the Delaney Hall detention facility there in Newark, New Jersey, close its doors immediately and let all the illegal migrants out because they say they're on a hunger strike over poor conditions. But John, DHS tells us the detainees are eating three meals a day. They have clean water and medical care. In that chaos, though, you got some Democrats and you got New Jersey Congressman Rob Menendez Jr. He's arguing with counter-protesters going at, including one guy who brought up his dad, which was a sore subject. His dad is former Senator Bob.